0: Use of abusive words. Syria has condemned Israeli airstrikes on an airbase in the northwest of the country, accusing its neighbour of unjustified aggression. Here's Middle East correspondent Matthew Doran.
1: The airfield in Idlib province, roughly 70 kilometres from the Turkish border, had been out of dedicated military service for more than a decade. But the attacks are being viewed as another escalation in Israel's strikes against the new Syrian government. State television reported the runway and storage facilities had been targeted. The country's foreign ministry said it was a flagrant violation of Syria's sovereignty and territorial integrity, while the White House's special envoy for Syria, Tom Barak, called it unnecessary and argued the government of President Ahmed al-Sharr had repeatedly indicated it wanted to de-escalate its relationship with Israel.
0: Authorities in Thailand have exclusively revealed to the ABC the results of an autopsy carried out on a Thai teenager after an Australian man was charged with her murder in June. Asia editor Karishma Vyas reports.
2: An autopsy report newly released to Thai police shows that 17-year-old Tunchanuk Donhomla died from suffocation and also suffered brain injury. In June, Australian national Simon Carman was charged with her murder after her naked body was found inside a suitcase in the popular tourist destination of Pattaya. CCTV footage showed the Thai teen entering Carmen's apartment building with him in the hours before her death. Carmen is currently detained in Pattaya Special Prison after officials arrested him at Bangkok Airport attempting to board a flight to Australia. Karishma Vyas, ABC News, Pattaya.
0: The UK Prime Minister says he'll continue to support Ukraine despite renewed threats from Russia. Here's Europe correspondent Elias Kluwer.
3: In the past month, Ukraine has been escalating its aerial attacks on Russian infrastructure, inflicting billions of dollars of damage. Within the arsenal of weapons being used are British drones. In response, the Russian embassy in the UK said the deeper the UK's involvement, the higher the price it will pay. The UK's Prime Minister, Andy Burnham, says he's not backing down.
4: We are providing support so that Ukraine can defend itself.
3: His comments come as Russia launched another deadly wave of attacks across Ukraine, killing at least 17 people.
0: New Australian researchers found cannabis users who develop psychosis experience symptoms about 2.5 years earlier on average than non-users. The analysis of 149 international studies involving more than 71,000 people found the gap was greatest among users in their 30s, where psychosis appeared more than 6 years earlier. Researchers say the findings suggest the harm from cannabis may be cumulative. This is ABC News.
5: Kamna Māori, bon dia, whatalo fatu and good morning. This is Pacific Beat on ABC Radio Australia. Today on the show, the Cook Islands elections see the Cook Islands Party maintain their hold on Parliament as the opposing Democratic Party suffers its worst ever performance. Pacific trade unions say they should be involved in the recruitment process for Pacific workers in Australia and New Zealand after reports of abscondence and exploitation.
6: We want to continue working with our Australian unions and New Zealand unions so that they help us, because the news goes out in their country, they know more about what's happening in the country with the employers, and they will let us know.
5: And it's semi-finals day at the OFC Champions League in Fiji, where all eyes are on Vanuatu's Galaxy FC.
7: We do respect Galaxy. They didn't lose any game during the pool stages, so they're going to be a team to watch as well.
5: Stay tuned for those stories and more. But I'm your host, Aggie Dubois, and our show comes to you from the lands of the Bunurong and Wurundjeri peoples of the Kulin Nation. Whakawhitai lassi, thank you for tuning into Pacific Beat, yours in the Pacific. We begin with the US government pushing forward with plans to sell deep-sea mining leases covering about 67 million acres of seabed around the northern Mariana Islands. It follows last month's announcement that American Samoa's seabed is also slated to be auctioned later this year, as President Trump looks to fast-track seabed mining to secure access to critical minerals and weaken China's grip on the global market. While there's strong opposition in the CNMI to seabed mining, Congresswoman Kimberlyn King-Hines tells reporter Jordan Fennell she's pushing the US government for a 50-50 split of the profits.
8: So my concern is that this activity will move forward without input of the people who are living here or without consideration of the potential benefits to these islands, right? And so given the fact that

0: we are a non-voting member in Congress, and the fight to stop seabed mining from happening in our waters, I think that, you know, we should look for areas of opportunities that where this could potentially benefit the people who live here, the people who are living adjacent to where these activities are going to happen. Right now, there is no express language that requires royalty. I think some of the conversations that's happening in American Samoa, for example, anticipate a 1% revenue sharing. And I don't think that's right. What we're seeing with the Gulf states, with the oil, I think they're getting a 35.7% revenue sharing, and the rest goes to the United States Department of Treasury. I want to see that same opportunity here while we still have that chance.
1: Do you have or have you heard estimates for what that 50% revenue could look like in terms of profits from seabed mining?
0: You know, I don't have those numbers. What I am looking at is, you know, this latest proposal that BOEM has just pushed out. I think what they're doing basically is they've issued a proposed lease notice, right? And so December 16, they're auctioning off, from what I understand, I think 6 or 5 leases. And the starting bid is $3 million, which is not significant, right? And then I think one of the things that they're talking about in as far as royalty is a 2% royalty during the first 5 years of production. And then it moves up to 5% for the first 6 year. We don't really know what those numbers are as of yet. But if we're just looking at them going through the exploratory phase and they're having to pay a minimum of $3 million, right? Where does that money go? We want to see it benefit the CNMI because right now our economy is completely collapsing.
1: You've said that you have been conflicted about seabed mining itself. Where do you stand on it right now?
0: So, you know, I'm conflicted because there's a lot we don't know, right? These activities happening just 50 miles outside, you know, like closest to our shoreline. That's very concerning to me. And I think we should all be concerned. But also, you know, I don't want to be the party of no, given the fact that there's a lot of information that we still don't have. These leases basically allows these companies to come and do exploration, right? Do surveys of the seafloor, things of that nature, not the actual activity itself. That part of it will give us more data and more solid information so that we can say, is this activity going to be just completely disastrous for our environment?
1: At the town hall, you said if they're going to shove it, being seabed mining, down our throats, you want to be able to have a backup plan. Are you concerned that the U.S. Is just going to move forward with seabed mining sort of regardless to any opposition, whether that's in CNMI or elsewhere in the Pacific, because, as you say, of those overarching geopolitical forces at play?
0: I am concerned because, one, where these activities are being proposed sits on the outer continental shelf, and we don't have control over those waters. And so two things can happen here. We can, you know, I can push for legislation saying we don't want these activities. I know that I don't have the numbers because there is support from both sides of the aisle. And so I'm a practical person. I look at things from a pragmatic perspective. And I've been listening to the community and, you know, these environmental folks whose work we appreciate because their voices are important in terms of raising these issues. But if you sit down with the average ordinary Joe right now who is looking to get furloughed next fiscal year because the government is not generating any revenue, or if you're looking at people paying these outrageous utility prices and the utilities asking for $40 million to be able to just stay afloat, or if you're talking about teachers and students who now only go to school 4 days out of the week, if you're talking to the community who only has 3 cops, people are looking at just being realistic about what are ways where we can help ourselves instead of constantly going to the federal government and asking for federal handout. It's a tough situation to be in, right? But, you know, what's tougher is, you know, going to the federal government and asking for things to be changed, you know, when they're going a certain direction.
2: And that's CNMI Congresswoman Kimberlyn King-Hines speaking to reporter Jordan Fennell. It's time for some music now. There's none other than Maoli. It's Every Night, Every Morning.

0: And that's the sounds there of Maoli with Every Night and Every Morning. All right, as the dust settles on the Cook Islands general election, one thing is clear. The Cook Islands Party remains the dominant force in the country's politics. With 12 seats secured and just one more MP needed to guarantee a parliamentary majority, Mark Brown is all but assured of another term as Prime Minister. The big story of the election was the collapse of the Democratic Party. Once the main opposition force, the party has lost all of its seats. It's the worst performance in its 54-year history. Meanwhile, the Cook Islands United Party has strengthened its position, increasing its representation in Parliament and emerging as the main opposition party. So joining us now is Te Ariki Heather, leader of the Cook Islands United Party, to discuss what the result means for the country's political future. With that, I say popongi mānea, Te Ariki, and welcome to Pacific Beat.
1: Kia rana, kia rana.
0: Thank you for joining us this morning. Te Ariki, I understand the ruling CIP, of course, is positioned to form this government for a fifth term. Were you surprised at all about this year's general election results?
1: Well, very surprised and quite disappointing as well in that sense, Aggie, simply because disappointed that we did everything under the sun to actually sort of promote the United Party and, of course, our policies. But surprised the people chose the government of today and for the next 4 years again.
0: Yeah, and I suppose with that disappointment, a lot of people have, and I've seen online, have spoken about whether or not there should have been a collaboration with your party and maybe the Democratic Party. Do you think that would have served you better in a way, maybe to have at least ousted the CIP so that you would have seen the change you wanted for the Cook Islands?
1: Yes, we proposed that measure, but unfortunately the leadership of the Democratic Party

0: it didn't agree or accept that proposal. And this is sort of the second time and lesson learned for them as well.
1: Mm. Well, I understand with your party, it had 15 candidates. Overall, though, how did they actually do this year?
0: Well, overall, they did very well. You know, but they sort of like say very well because this is the first time they've ever joined politics and it's the first time all the committees that's got involved. So they are, I would say, newbies to this political arena. But totally accepted the challenge that they face and, of course, their people. But I think that's one of the areas that people didn't sort of like might have the respect or appreciation of these new faces, new people that are actually joining the political arena for that.
1: Yes, and then Te Reki, I understand your party, I had mentioned in the intro, has strengthened its position, you know, increasing its representation in Parliament. Can you share with us how many seats did your party secure, though?
0: Well, we've secured 4 at the moment, so pending on the one independent candidate seat and also the one of ours in the Ngatangi electorate, pending on the outcome of the final votes in that area. So that's sort of like the numbers we need because we need 5 and actually sort of appreciate at this time for the support the people have given to all our candidates, but more so now we're becoming the major opposition and, of course, acquiring a office of the opposition. That's a great achievement for us in just 4 years.
1: Absolutely. And I'm thinking, you know, with the 5 that you need, are you quite confident that that will come through for your team?
0: Oh, yes. I'm confident in that. Like I mentioned before, there's 2 of them. One that actually sort of crossed the line in that one. And so that's 5 for us. But until the declaration from the electoral office, so that's confirmation. There might be sort of like sick votes or advance votes or whatever the final result of that one. But yes, we need 5 under our constitution to obtain that office.
1: Te Reki, I understand that you are also wanting to file an electoral petition. Why is this? And I suppose I ask that because is there any chance that that will actually go through? I mean, do you feel like the people have spoken and they've voted for who they really wanted to be the government this year?
0: Well, it's not the petition that, you know, in that sense, what really is happening on the ground, sort of especially for one of the town members that actually holds the ministerial post today, because as soon as the election was called, he was still trimming trees around that electoral office. That's the one we're filing a petition for. So, yes, the hope is that, you know, justice must prevail in this instance regardless what position you hold in the present government. And we feel that's been sort of treating and bribing the people at this time, especially in that electorate in town.
1: Okay. And I understand you've also really described the current government as one that has a very strained relationship with New Zealand. So if we're looking internationally, do you think this will continue, though, despite them winning the elections again?
0: Well, I think for overall, there's a lot of major issues that we raised during our campaign, and this is one thing, the people were all in support of that, and hence I say disappointment because they voted for the same government. They were actually sort of doing all this against what the people's wishes, because this government never listened to the people. And the other surprise why I say and it's a disappointment as well, because we sort of promoted all what they said, the border tariffs, the seabed mining, and of course the passport and other issues. That was of concern to the people. But still, now the people still voted the government in. And one of the major ones is our citizens with New Zealand. And because he's never let that one sort of like it's done, finished, and over, it's on the table. So that's the scary part for me. And of course, for the people to learn what they've actually put this government back for. So it's sort of, let's see and wait what happens in the next sort of 4 years for us.
1: Well, with no more Democratic Party, Te Reki, your party really is set to be that opposition party right now. As the leader, what do you think your priorities are now? Like, how do you think you will keep the government accountable?
0: Well, obtaining an office, and because maybe you're unaware, but we've been operating since 22 without an office, without a budget as well. So it's been difficult in that sense, you know, democratically elected, like all the members, but under our constitution, this is what I

0: argued in Parliament and, of course, with the Clerk and Speaker of Parliament, not allowing us that's been elected. But that's the position now. And we propose to change all that with becoming government, giving each political party the opportunity to partake in the politics of the Cook Islands. And that restriction remains, it's a thorn in the backside, really, to say. But we have operated in our 23 election right up to date without a budget. But we've proven and shown to the people, especially in Wakapuekura, in our district, that without the budget, we were able to serve our people with a disability van and, of course, with a police vehicle as well. And then many other things that we will partake during that period of time. So we got our people in support of everything we did. So now, still saying, the fight we get, then we obtain an office. And then that's the... we had a great meeting, big meeting last night. We're going to hold the government accountable to what they've actually produced. And having the opposition office with all the resources and funding as well, we will be able to do that. We couldn't do that before because we were not allocated any budget because we only had three at the time.
1: Well, I do want to ask then, what's your position on, because, you know, a lot has been talked about cost of living there in the Cook Islands, and even what's your position on seabed mining?
0: Well, seabed mining, we said no to seabed mining. Yeah, the research can carry on. But we absolutely say, you know, we don't want to touch our seabed because the impact it would have and the consequences the people receive. We might have all the wealth in the world for this. And then sort of what happens? Are we able to repair that? But evidence has been shown to us by the same people that actually in one of these ones, Mona Minerals, that it took 1 million years to actually get these magnetodules and the richness in them today. So the big question for us, in the United Party, unanimously said no. The impact would cause a particular harm, and we believe it will. And let's leave it alone for the generations, the future of our young people to enjoy. And this is one of the key reasons, is the impact it would have and how we're going to repair that. And we might lose all that and the fish and everything else and an environment impact would have. So it's not about the wealth, but also one of the key concerns our people has is using this for the sake of military, and that's the reason why China and America is very much interested in our manganese nodules. And this is one thing our people, you know, we have a Christian nation, Christian faith as well. So we are saying, the whole of the United Party, since we started this, and of course Dr. Tina Romo has been very instrumental in giving us good advice because the first Cook Islander. So we take our lead from him and we supported all the protests he has done. So it's that we don't want to sort of be part of a country that, you know, call our Lord Jesus Christ our Savior. And then we're supplying this material to actually make military equipment, you know, killing innocent people in that sense. So keep them out of here. And then, you know, we've been sort of enjoying the luxury of our ocean and in our environment, you know, for the last 61 years being in government. So why spoil it? That's our view. That's our stance for that one.
1: Yeah, and so moving forward, though, Te Ariki, from this moment, what are you and the party, what are your plans moving forward, sorry?
0: Well, it's consolidation. And consolidation and also a succession plan. And meaning, last night it was endorsed and enforced for everybody. In fact, you know, we understand, start work now and start sort of like serving our people now. And like I said before, these are all newcomers, but they put their hands up to serve the people of the Cook Islands. And that's why I'm very much grateful for all of them. And I know each and every one of them, they have been, lived in the Cook Islands, they have gone abroad, came back with the knowledge, and you know, the likes of Liz Iro, that's my sister. She's been the WHO at sort of like in a very high position for all the diseases of 23 million, but also have been in the health area, served the country as well, 35 years. And that's another sort of disappointment for me. You know, she would have been an Uncle Tena Rongo. And this is the combination of all the candidates of the Cook Islands United Party. Really, these are people that went abroad, gained a lot of knowledge, and also they're able to come back here and serve our people. But our people see otherwise, and also supported the Cook Islands Party government. So for us, it's always stability and also succession plan for us, and we start working now and look forward to the 2030 election. Hence, for me, for us, it's not sort of getting everybody to the use of the independent candidates who form a government. It's not about the power. It's about to serve our people. And that's the reason why we've taken stance on, we'll take the office and work our way through that for the next 4 years.
1: Yes, well, it sounds like you still got some fight in you, Te Ariki, so it's good to hear that. So we appreciate you coming on the show this morning. Metaki.
0: Metaki mata. All the best to the people of the Cook Islands. God bless. Thank you. Bye.
1: Thank you. That is Te Ariki Heather, leader of the Cook Islands United Party here on Pacific Beat.
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1: Welcome back to Pacific Beat. Pacific trade unions say they should be involved in the recruitment of workers from Pacific countries to work in Australia and New Zealand's labour schemes. More than 30,000 Pacific Islanders are engaged in the Pacific Australia Labour Mobility Scheme, or PALM, while a further 20,000 are in New Zealand's own scheme. But in recent years, there have been reports of workers absconding from the scheme and employers exploiting workers. Jadika Sharma from the Fiji Trade Unions Congress says unions must be part of the recruitment process to ensure the right workers are selected and prepared for the job ahead. She says unions can also verify employers so no unscrupulous companies are recruiting in the region.
3: One of the major constraints that we face in this area of work is that we don't have data. Our structures are loose in terms of how we manage data, how we record data at source. So how many people are going, how many are going in which industry, how many are male, how many are young workers, and what are the issues that they face on the other side, and how do we address those issues so that we can give a snapshot of what the situation is.

0: on the other side, they come back, they build their small businesses, they extend their homes. But then the other part, yeah, the social impact, the impact of staying away from young families, from elderly parents, I think it has to be balanced. Yeah, even though you're getting remittance for your country, for yourself. But on the other side, what are you losing? Yeah, what is at stake? Yeah, some families break up. Some people end up on the streets. We have heard some also mention that there are many workers that, because of issues with the employers, they leave their employment and they don't know what to do, where to go. And if they have still visas valid, they stay in Australia here and they are doing odd jobs or at family's place and they wait to be deported. Yeah, but we don't want our countrymen to end in another country with that, in that kind of situation.
1: So what are the workers' unions saying with, in terms of the treatments that they were getting from working in Australia and New Zealand? And what is the approach you think will be the best approach for all the countries to take to address that?
0: I think the proper management of the whole system is important. The sending countries need to ensure that there is government-to-government agreements that specify how their workers will be managed on the other side. What kind of employers come and recruit workers from our countries? I think that is also very important. We at the FTUC have been asking the government that we be involved in the recruitment process as well. We also want to see how employers select the workers so we can prepare the workers better in terms of selection. We can inform them what they need to have before the employers come and select you. And while they're doing this process, we would want to be there vigilant, yeah, to see what kind of employers are there, what they are telling our workers. So if there is an employer who has a bad record in terms of violation of human rights, workers' rights, they should not be allowed back into the system. They should be held responsible. Yeah, we heard just today that there was an employer that did not look after the workers well, and then he closed business. Nobody was able to do anything. He abandoned the workers, and then he has opened another business. Right, he has gone and joined another employer, and they are doing the recruitment and the hiring. What changes when the owners are the same? So we were told that what came out of the conversations with the authorities was that people change. Yeah, but what is the guarantee there that when once some of the workers have been left, I think it was about 30 workers affected, now that person or that employer is not going to do the same thing. So we want unions, the Pacific unions, to be included in the employer profiling. The employers that get licensed to come and recruit workers, the direct labor hire agencies where most of the exploitation takes place, we want to know who these people are, whether they should be allowed, and we want to continue working with our Australian unions and New Zealand unions, so that they help us, because the news goes out in their country, they know more about what's happening in the country with the employers, and they will let us know, okay, this employer should not be allowed to recruit because he has committed this. He had not paid overtime, he had not paid full wages, yeah, to the workers, and those are the employers that should no longer be allowed to recruit, to be there. And one of the strategies that we have decided is that we are going to have a Pacific Islands Council Trade Union Executive Board meeting shortly in Fiji, where we are going to inform them, this has come out of this workshop here, these are the recommendations, these are the future steps that we need to look into. And as the Pacific Council of Trade Unions, we have to take a position and push for DFAT, for DIWA, for MFAT to take stock of what actually are they doing.
2: And that there is Jadika Sharma, Fiji Trade Unions Congress, and she was speaking there to our reporter, Lily Rose Wellwell. Pacific Beat. Okay, Dr. Ana Naupa has made a name for herself as a political scientist, regional security expert, and a Pacific scholar. Now she's heading the Secretariat of the Melanesian Spearhead Group Secretariat, a sub-regional political body made up of Papua New Guinea, Fiji, Solomon Islands, Vanuatu, and the FLNKS from New Caledonia. Her appointment has been celebrated as a milestone for gender leadership in a region where such appointments are rare. But even in her homeland, there's been a negative reaction, with members of the Council of Chiefs calling for her appointment to be revoked. Vanuatu's Prime Minister and the public threw their support behind Dr. Ana Naupa, but what's made her the most proud is that she is the first Nivan to take up the prestigious post.
3: I'm the first Nivanuatu to be at the helm of the MSG Secretariat. I'm certainly not the first Nivanuatu, obviously, to have a very important role. Vanuatu, historically, was a key part in the foundation of the MSG through

0: then Prime Minister Walter Lini in the 1980s and his group of advisors, which also included the current president of Vanuatu, Nikiniki Borobarahu.
1: And even as a woman, right, what impacts do you think this has on the other women who are wanting to step into places of leadership, or even, yeah, what does this mean in regards to regional leadership too?
0: It's an absolute privilege and an enormous honour to be appointed as the first female Director General to the Melanesia Spearhead Group. And it's an honour and a privilege, not only personally and professionally, but because of that very question you asked, Aggie, and that it gives recognition to every Melanesian woman and girl. And it shows that women can also be in leadership roles at a regional level. This doesn't come through easy pathways. And I think this is where we recognise that the practice of leadership is an exercise, not merely a position. And the practice of leadership is only enabled by those around us and those who've lent their support. So for myself personally, this milestone is made possible, you know, through my own parents, my husband Nick, my children, my extended family, my customary elders and leaders, you know, friends, colleagues and mentors. And I know that for everybody who is on a leadership journey.
1: And that's the thing, when you step into such a role, our listeners are probably thinking, what then are your immediate priorities?
0: My immediate priorities are renewing those core objectives, founding objectives of the Melanesian Spearhead Group. And our twin objectives, if you like, are around politics and trade. And these are cornerstones of the work that we've done and since inception. And so my focus is guided by the founding principles and purpose of the MSG with regards decolonisation, with regards trade and economic integration. You know, part of that process of returning to our core objectives also means looking at how do we

0: mind commenting because I had not personally seen any statement, and the way it was couched was the statement was to the Vanuatu government, and it was therefore appropriate for the Vanuatu government to respond, not myself, given that I hadn't seen anything. So it was really heartwarming to see the response, not only of the Vanuatu government, but so many people from around Vanuatu. To also see the response when an interview was given, I believe, to the MSG chair, who also reiterated support for gender equality. It opened up a conversation that is important to have. For that, I'm quite appreciative of not only the fact that Office of the Prime Minister in Vanuatu and the Prime Minister of Fiji were so supportive of my appointment and spoke positively in support of gender equality, but also the people of Vanuatu spoke too. On a personal note, my own personal background, I'm very deeply steeped in my cultural heritage, and my thesis that I recently completed is all about custom and diplomacy. And I'd worked with the Malawatu Maori. I've worked with them very closely over close to 20 years now in various capacities. So I think for those who may not be as familiar with me or my background, that perhaps is how it played out, in a way of people not really being fully familiar with the context of my own work around the custom and custom governance. I'm one of the first who would recognise customary authority in most contexts. So I think there's a learning of who I am that is still happening. But it was wonderful to do I had planned, and we did do a customary protocol to the traditional custodians of the place where the MSG secretariat is in Port Vila. And that is the Te Riki Paunimanan Kausakau III of Ifira Te Nuku. So we did a huge customary ceremony with them on as one of my first priority engagements, because for me, fundamentally, and this is the Melanesian way, is we give respect to the place where we are, the place where we seek to work, from the custodians of that place.
1: And that there is Dr. Ananalpa, Director General of the Melanesian Spearhead Group. Now, I had a very interesting chat with her, and you can listen to the longer version by heading over to ABC Pacific to find today's Pacific Beat episode. Now, it's been a full-on morning, and if you've just joined us, Malo Abido, this is Pacific Beat. I'm your host, Aggie Dubol. Here's just a quick recap of what's been on the show so far. The US government is pushing forward with its plans to sell deep-sea mining leases, covering about 67 million acres of seabed around the Northern Mariana Islands. Also, the Cook Islands Party maintain their hold on Parliament as the opposing Democratic Party suffers its worst ever performance. Pacific trade unions say they should be involved in the recruitment process for Pacific workers in Australia and New Zealand. But still to come, it's semi-finals day of the OFC Champions League in Fiji, where all eyes are on Vanuatu's Galaxy FC. But right now, it's time for your news wrap. Yes, kia ora and welcome back to Pacific Beat. Goodness, it's time to head around the region to get the latest headlines. That's brought to you by our producer, Dana Kirimoff, who's in the studio with me this morning. Good morning. How are we doing?
2: Good morning, Aggie. I'm doing well. How are you?
1: I'm
2: We're here.
1: Yeah, we're here. Absolutely. And we're nearly actually at the end of the show, which is really surprising. But before we do finish off, we've got a couple of stories here. This one I felt, wow, very interesting. And good things come to those who wait. And why do I say that? Because Samoa has just sworn in one of their longest serving members to cabinet. Who is this?
2: Yeah, so Te Ato Ala Peato was sworn in as Samoa's newest cabinet minister yesterday at the young age of 87.
1: Wow.
2: Now, Minister Peato is the 15th member of cabinet and has been appointed as the minister responsible for the Legislative Assembly and the Office of the Ombudsman.
1: Wow. Look, Minister Peato might be new to the cabinet position, but like we said, he's certainly not new to Parliament. How far back does his service go?
2: Now, his parliamentary history reaches back to 1982, which is 18 years before I was born.
1: Wow. So, that makes me even more older than me.
2: And before his elevation to cabinet, Taya was serving as the Associate Minister of Lands and Surveys. So he's been cabinet adjacent, but his appointment feels the cabinet

0: spot that has been vacant since March of this year when former Deputy Prime Minister Tualupe Onesemo stepped down from cabinet following a Supreme Court ruling that he was connected to a $150 vote bribe in the 2025 general election.
1: Wow. Well, that's unfortunate for that person. But look, I must say congratulations to, of course, Peato for just at the young age of, of 87, making cabinet. Well done, well done. Look, let's head to Fiji now, where an Australian citizen has been sentenced to 21 years imprisonment. This is after being convicted of possessing more than 1 kilogram of cocaine. Goodness.
0: Yeah, so Bainivalu Suturanga was sentenced after being found guilty of 2 counts of unlawful possession of illicit drugs, as reported by the Fiji Times. Now, this case started during a police patrol in Saweni in February of 2024. The police subsequently found 7.9 grams of cocaine in a suspicious vehicle, and that led them to a hotel room with a bag which, after testing, was revealed to have contained 1.02 kilograms of cocaine. Now, the High Court judge, Sunil Sharma, found the quantity of cocaine indicated involvement in a larger supply chain rather than just possession for personal use.
1: Oh, wow. Okay, well, then more than just the punishment for this particular crime, Dana, this sentence is a message, though, right, for other would-be drug offenders.
0: Yeah, so in his judgment, Justice Sharma said that this sentence acts as both general and specific deterrence. He said that he was sending a clear warning to all that any breach of the law relating to drugs will not be tolerated, and that no leniency will be extended to the offenders. Now, Suturanga must serve a minimum of 17 years before becoming eligible for parole, and he has 30 days to appeal in the Court of Appeal should he wish to do so.
1: Goodness, goodness. All right. Well, staying in Fiji, where littering is soon going to become more trouble than it's worth. Wow.
0: Yeah, I mean, talk about deterrence. So an amendment to Fiji's litter laws will see the penalty for littering quintupled from $40 to $200 Fijian dollars, which is set to be implemented in about 2 weeks. Okay. Now, speaking in Parliament yesterday, the Minister for Information, Environment and Climate Change, Linda Tabuya, said that the increase was not about revenue for the government, but the prevention of the crime. She also said that they'd rather collect $0 in litter fines, but that the fine would only be effective with proper enforcement.
1: Okay, well, what does proper enforcement actually look like then?
0: Yeah, well, in the same speech, the minister said that the government is strengthening the network of litter prevention officers and that the enforcement and the success of the enforcement will be measured through the tracking of notices issued and then behaviour change over time.
1: Right. Do you think this, could work? I mean, I have this conversation because is it China or Singapore that just has pristine roads?
0: I think it's
1: roads?
0: Singapore.
1: It's Singapore,
0: yes,
1: right?
0: Yeah.
1: So having clean streets is possible.
0: Well, yes, but I think we have very strong litter laws here in Australia, and I don't think they work. So yeah. Who's to say?
1: Who's to say? Yes. All right. Well, we will definitely wait and see about this story. But again, as always, Dana, thank you very much for bringing the news wrap here on Pacific Beat.
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1: Fafatai Lover, welcome back to Pacific Beat. Let's head into the world of sport now. It's semi-finals day at the OFC Champions League in Fiji. And on the evidence of the tournament so far, there could be a changing of the guard on the cards. The first semi features title holders Auckland City taking on host club Urewa FC, to be followed by Solomon Islands Central Coast up against the team of the moment, Vanuatu's Galaxy FC. As Richard Hewitt reports, while Auckland scrambled out of their group thanks to some very late goals, Galaxy flew through, scoring 14 times and conceding just 3.
5: Surrey! The icing on the cake! Bertrand Surrey!
6: Galaxy

0: Sea's head coach, Bartram Suri, played 48 times for Solomon Islands, scoring 15 goals for his country. But as he prepares to lead his Vanuatu club side against Honiara-based Central Coast, there is clearly no room for sentiment with the place in the Champions League final at stake.
1: It's a business. I'm here for Galaxy. So I'm Vanuatuan now. Playing against a club from my country is not easy. We have to prepare well for it. And so, yes, we are ready to play against Central. Win against them will be a big bonus, but we have to work very, very hard and do a lot of sacrifice and commitment. Big game for us.
0: As was evident after they sealed their semi-final place with win over Tiguspor, there is plenty of passion in the Central Coast camp. But coach Jacob Mori is taking a measured approach to the task ahead.

0: We do respect Galaxy. They didn't lose any game during the pool stages, so they're going to be a team to watch as well. So we just have to go back to training and work on the things that we need to work on.
1: But if Central Coast are to make a Champions League final, they'll have to stop Galaxy's world record breaker Medina, who will no doubt be hunting his fourth hat-trick in a row.
2: Here comes the cross. Oh, it's in! Just like that! Wonderful strike! Medina times it well, chests it through, and Medina gets a double! Nice work from Batu. Inside for Medina. Just tapped away there. Medina again. Another hat-trick for him. How good is this man?
1: Meanwhile, the host nation are being urged to get behind Rewa when they take on perennial title holders Auckland. Player coach Davita Wairarapalo is quietly confident of finding a way past a side that has had to dig deep in every one of their games so far.
3: Our start in the tournament was not that good, but even though we went down in the first game, we still held our heads high. We regrouped, worked things out, and we managed to get into the semi-final because our teamwork, our bond. Auckland City is a good team. You can see all the games they won in the dying stages. That's where the depth in the bench came in. Whoever comes in with a positive mindset, positive attitude, will surely do good in the day.
1: And Auckland's assistant coach Ivan Visalic doesn't deny that City have found the going tough, but in what he says is a very even competition, he's hailing his side's squad depth as a key factor.
4: Goes to show we've got that fitness and mobility to get back into the game and get the result. Our subs are really important for us, coming to help change a game. So, you know, it's been a real team effort for us in the first three games of the group, and it goes to show that everyone within the squad is really valued. There's quality right through the tournament, and we can't take any game easy, so it's going to be very difficult. Home support is going to be an added pressure for us.
1: And Rewa are very keen to tap into that home advantage. Crowds have been small so far, but they're urging football followers to turn up in big numbers this time. Davita Wairarapalo says the Drua have their 16th man on the rugby field, and he wants Rewa's 12th man to rock the stands in Bar.
3: Rewa is representing Fiji. Come on down and support us. Support the team that has been working hard throughout the tournament, and your support will really motivate us. Your support will give us the boost and also be our 12th man in the field.
1: The number of fans back in Galaxy and Central Coast will be small but very vocal. And the fans of the Ireland teams all have one thing in common. That's to see an Ireland team win the OFC Champions League for just the third time in 19 years.
5: And that's Richard Ewart with that preview of the OFC Champions League semi-finals, with Rewa versus Auckland City kicking off at 3 p.m. Fiji time, to be followed by Galaxy versus Central Coast at 7 p.m.
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5: And finally, the island of Saipan in the Northern Marianas was one of the hardest hit by Typhoon Sinlaku earlier this year. The super typhoon's winds not only caused destruction, but they also cleared the way for a new discovery. Vladislav Melnik was out for his morning run when he spotted an opening he'd never seen before. It took Vlad, a self-styled explorer, 6 hours of cutting through dense jungle to reach the site. But when he did, he found himself transported back in time, surrounded by American and Japanese World War II artifacts that appear to have been untouched since 1944.
7: I have a morning jogging, takes me up to the summit. I usually stop in the summit a few minutes stretching. But that morning, what I saw, it was very different. The typhoon had altered the vegetation enough to open the site.

0: that simply hadn't exist before. I spotted some particular cave. And of course, curiosity immediately got the better of me. Why postpone the good adventure to another day? Like as soon as I reached the site, the object began to appear. That's already, I got excited and I went inside. It wasn't one spectacular object. The place started revealing itself, like piece by piece.
1: Yeah, what was the first thing that you saw?
0: Oh, it was a Japanese canteen. Yeah, and then the next, it was the kettle. Yeah, and then when I step inside, wow, it was American and Japanese wartime. The items, like bottles, medical items, personal equipment, the weapon parts, part of the boots, leather gear. And actually, one object, then another, and eventually you have the moment when it like realize, all right, that isn't random. The site itself, it's beginning to speak. It was really interesting, this cool moment. I had many times. It wasn't my first cave. I found in like numerous caves on Saipan.
1: If you regularly find these caves and you find artifacts in these caves, what do you do with them afterwards?
0: Just nothing. I love to sit. As you can imagine, it's like it's a time capsule. You can feel how they sleep, what's the danger, what's the feeling. Like you can believe, like a few months earlier, I found the human remains and even like the ring with the name on it. There's a name. I did some research. I found the name. It's from Okinawa. Imagine it's a person. It was a woman. And that's why I'm saying it's sacred.
1: And do you know if the ring ended up with someone or what happened to it?
0: Oh, no, it's I keep it. I still have it because I was hoping, you know, like I sent multiple emails and messages, including the Japanese consulate here, but they were just standard emails. That's another reason that a lot of people asking, you know, share coordinates. I did 15 years ago, and unfortunately, when I back, some of the caves is like not vandalized, but some items, I mean, some of the relics and the artifacts is gone. So and I said, no, I'm not going to share unless it's like official request.
1: Maybe not, but I kind of would have assumed like, I don't know, some kind of museum or something would have wanted to have it.
0: Yeah, that's I have a mixed feeling. Like, if you don't touch anything, it's going to be disappeared anyway. The time it's going to destroy it. But I'm not a collector. I don't have that instinct to simply acquire things and put them on the shelf. For me, it's like more interesting because of what I can tell me about the place. It's my way.
2: And that is Vladislav Melnik speaking to Dana Karimov. Time for some music now. This is none other than Coffee with Summer Fruits.

0: And that brings us to the end of Pacific Beat. Let's look back at some of our main stories today. The recent Cook Islands election saw the collapse of the Democratic Party and the emergence of the Cook Islands United Party as the main opposition party.
1: We've proven and shown to the people, especially in Wakapuekura, in our district, that without the budget we were able to serve our people.
0: And also the destruction of Typhoon Sinlaku led to the discovery of a trove of World War II artefacts in Saipan.
2: It wasn't one spectacular object. The place started revealing itself, like piece by piece.
0: All right, our team will be back same time tomorrow at 6 a.m. PNG time, but you can hear us again this afternoon at 5 p.m. PNG time. Up next, it's your news, and coming up after that, it's Nisha Daily. So until next time, Odo Afanto. This is Pacific Beat, yours in the Pacific.
3: ABC News. Hello, I'm Simon Lauder. Fiji's Prime Minister plans to appeal a High Court decision quashing a Commission of Inquiry report into the appointment of a former head of the country's anti-corruption agency. Acting on the inquiry's recommendations, Sitivani Rambuka advised the President that the then Commissioner of the Fiji Independent Commission Against Corruption, Barbara Malimali, should be sacked. The High Court then ruled her dismissal was unlawful and last week found the entire report to be null and void. Mr. Rambuka says he will resign if he fails in the Court of Appeal or, if necessary, the Supreme Court. The Seabed Minerals Authority in the Cook Islands says ocean exploration enables the country to make informed decisions about its deep-sea resources. The Ukeanos Explorer has completed a 26-day deep-sea expedition uncovering new information about marine life and seabed minerals within the Cook Islands Exclusive Economic Zone. Commissioner Beverly Ataera says the value lies not only in what it discovered, but what it allows the Cook Islands to do next.
4: They help us to understand our ocean a little better. They help us to identify what we know and what we don't know yet and where we need to focus our efforts to learn a little more. If we are going to make good decisions about that ocean, those decisions must be grounded in good science and good information.
3: Iran's foreign minister says his country does not want a temporary ceasefire. It wants to end the war. It follows comments made by US President Donald Trump suggesting the Strait of Hormuz is a new American territory. Washington also says it's not currently engaging with Tehran and has not planned any future negotiations. Speaking on state TV, Abbas Araghchi says Iran wants a lasting peace.
5: Look, during the first 2 weeks of the war, there was no request for a ceasefire from the United States. Some countries were asking to step in. Our response to all of them was clear, and it was a response the president also believed in. We do not want a ceasefire. We want an end to the war.
3: Joint military drills between South Korea and the United States will reportedly be cut in half after US President Donald Trump's intervention. North Asia correspondent Natalie Whiting reports.
6: On the day annual military drills between the US and South Korea were starting, President Donald Trump called for them to be substantially reduced, saying they sent an inappropriate and hostile message to North Korea. Local outlet, the Korean Broadcasting System, says military sources have now said the drills are going to end 6 days early after the planned defensive Phase 1 operations, with US troops to pull out before the planned counterattack exercises of Phase 2. There are separate US media reports that Mr. Trump is seeking a meeting with Kim Jong-un this year. Natalie Whiting, ABC News.
3: A report says that while access remains the biggest challenge for humanitarian workers in the Pacific Islands region, they're not targeted as they are in other parts of the world. World Vision is highlighting the unprecedented risks faced by global humanitarian workers in recent times amid a threefold increase in deaths over the past 3 years to more than 1,000, mainly in Gaza, Ukraine and Sudan. The agency says while workers in the Pacific are not seeing the lawlessness and disregard for international humanitarian law experienced in other parts of the world, access to reach the communities, often a very small number of people in remote locations, is the biggest challenge. Growers in Western Australia's Gascoyne region say the Australian government's move to slow working holiday visas could have serious consequences. The latest data from the National Farmers Federation shows backpackers account for 44% of the horticulture workforce. Doriana Mangili from the Sweet Banana Cooperative says losing those workers would be a blow to Australian farmers.
7: It's just another thing that's going to make farming really hard. Food is grown in remote and regional areas far away from cities. Many Australians and young people don't want to work in horticulture and farming.
3: The vice president of European soccer's governing body has labelled FIFA's decision to sack a senior executive who was critical of President Gianni Infantino deeply troubling. FIFA's chief operating officer, Kevin Lamour, was removed from his position just over 2 weeks after claiming the administration was deceived by Infantino over a plan to sell stakes in competitions to private investors. UEFA Vice President Laura McAllister says the decision is deeply troubling to everyone seeking change, describing Lamour as an honourable and exemplary sports leader. ABC News.
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9: What it do? Big lama slow boom you can lo, narpla day here lo, Nisha Daily. And yes, the rotating door here in the studio still spinning around the clock. Your boy is flying solo this morning without a co-pilot, aka Jacob McQuire. But do not stress, my friend. I'm going to keep things going for you as per usual with a bit of the normal Wednesday morning chit-chat, of course. A couple of choice jams to get you on your way, whatever you're doing. But first and foremost, I will acknowledge the land from which we broadcast. It is Yagara Antwerp land on Australia's east coast. Nowadays, most people know this land by the name of Brisbane, and we here at ABC Radio Australia pay our respect to Yagara Antwerp elders, both past and present, as this always was and always will be Yagara and Turrbal country. And fair warning before we start the show. If for whatever reason you're allergic to birds, well, you might want to stand a little bit further from your radio this morning, because I've actually got a bit of a story about our feathery friends, specifically the ones found right here in the Pacific and nowhere else in the world. You know, the special ones. And let me tell you, these are some pretty awesome looking birds too. And to help us get in the mood for some avian awareness, have a little listen to some famous bird noises, shall we? This is the sound of three little birds, as recorded by Bob Marley and the Wailers.

0: 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Bob Marley and the Wailers with Three Little Birds.
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0: Now, if you've been listening in for more than, say, 10 minutes, chances are you would have gotten a taste of the hard-hitting news, courtesy of our One Talks over at Pacific Beat. But of course, it's not always about the hard-hitting news. Sometimes you got to hit them with the soft stuff. And in times like these, we say goodbye to the headlines and hello to the footlines.
2: News, I got good news. It is the best news in the world that's true.
0: Yes, it is the footlines. Ninja Daily's not-so-newsworthy news segment. And look, as one of the ABC's worst journalists, I'm going to try and make sense of some of the news for you. And I got a bit of a story here for the nature enthusiasts among us, particularly those who are ornithologically inclined. I had to look that word up just a few short seconds ago because for some reason I just couldn't remember what the study of birds was. Ornithology, sounds birdy. But anyway, things are going to get feathery this morning off the back of a little conversation that we actually had yesterday on our show with one of our ABC Radio Australia colleagues, a Tongan man who was in Fiji, Pacific Beat's very own Finau Funua. Now, folks might remember us having this phone call on air yesterday to Finau, who actually, over in Fiji, working on a very special story involving the native wildlife in the rainforest over there in Viti. Take a listen.
3: I'm at the edge of Dolores Subal Rainforest, just outside of Subal. The rainforest is awesome, getting close to nature. I don't know if you can hear, but there's parrots and some birds making noise right now. It's really nice here. Lots of different trees. You have indigenous trees and you have introduced trees. Yesterday, I went to the main forestry center, which is located in the Dolores Subal Forest, and had a good interview talking about how they're trying to conserve the native wildlife here in Fiji. We talked about one of the parrot species that hasn't been seen since 1993, and they're still trying to find it. Most people think it's extinct, but he thinks it's still out there. It's just very elusive. But it's an iconic parrot. It's actually on the Fiji $5 bill and culturally significant, but they're still looking for it. It's called a kulawai, yeah. It hasn't been classified as extinct yet, but there's been no confirmed sighting since 1993, so kind of sad.
0: Yeah, look, shout-outs to Brother Finau for letting us call him up while he was in the rainforest yesterday, researching that big story that he's working on. And I may have added some Jurassic Park music in post just to zhuzh it up for dramatic effect. But also, the original Jurassic Park came out in the year 1993, and that just so happens to be this very same year of the last recorded sighting of the critically endangered kulawai, which, as Finau mentioned in yesterday's Live Cross, this is a bird that is found nowhere else in the world but in Fiji. Or at least, they hope it's still in Fiji. That last sighting occurred in Vitilevu, right up on top of Mount Tomanivi, which, is Fiji's tallest mountain. So it's not exactly the easiest of places to get to if you want to check if a bird is still alive. Expeditions, they've been carrying these out over the decades, but still no luck in finding the kulawai since 1993. Now, estimates say that there might be less than 50 mature kulawai left in the wild, but also it's now about 33 years since anyone has actually seen a kulawai in its native Fijian habitat. So that's why it's currently classified as critically endangered. There's a long list of these statuses of whether animals or plants are alive. And critically endangered, for those who don't know, is basically the highest risk. It's in the highest risk group. And it's that's just one away from being declared extinct. So look, as far as the bird's legacy goes, if you've ever been over in Fiji, if you held a Fijian $5 note in your hands, you probably have at least seen what the kulawai actually looks like, as it's been the emblem on that obverse side of the $5 note in Fiji since, I think, 2012. Now, of course, all this talk about the Fijian kulawai has got me thinking about some of the other iconic birds which are found nowhere else in the world other than right here in our very own Pacific Island nations. That's why I thought, we do a little bit of a native bird status check, if you will. Let me get the Bob Marley going again. So we're gonna hop around the Pacific and just talk about three little birds here, which I've looked up, which I think you know, much like the Fijian Kulawai, are well worth highlighting. And yeah, look, first of our three little birds in the Pacific, we're looking at a specific, this is a species endemic to the Cook Islands. Again, found nowhere else but the Cook Islands. And shout outs to you if you're joining us on 91.5 FM in Rarotonga right now. Kia ora na. You might already know about this story of the kakerori. This is a bit of a famous example of a Pacific bird. If you don't know, it's actually been saved from the brink of extinction. You see, the kakerori, it's also known as the Rarotonga monarch, if you want to use the English name. But it is endemic to the island of Rarotonga in the Cook Islands. And back in the late 80s, I think 1989, yes, the total population of the kakerori, it actually dipped to the point where there were less than 29 of these birds estimated to be in the wild. So, you know, one household with all the cousins in it and everything, like, there were more people in there than there were birds on the entire island, this kakerori. And so, you know, much like the Kulawai in Fiji, the kakerori, like, was categorized as critically endangered. But, you know, thanks to the work of some hardworking conservationists, you know, they've managed to bring that population to a much healthier number with, you know, well over 500 mature birds estimated at this point. Not only in Rarotonga, but also on the island of Atiu, where a second population of kakerori have actually been established as sort of like what they refer to as an insurance policy should the population of these birds in Rarotonga ever go through something as bad as what happened before. So, yeah, this was obviously a huge achievement, you know, as far as saving a native bird species from going extinct in the Pacific, so much so that it actually won a major international conservation award in Europe, you know? So it got some huge news, huge buzz about it, and, you know, rightfully so. Can confirm, the bird is no longer listed as critically endangered. It's now moved up the list. It's now vulnerable, you know, on the conservation status. Still not where you want it to be. It's still considered a threatened species, but, you know, it's making its way up from the lower risk bracket, heading up towards the lower risk bracket from the threatened bracket. So, you know, being vulnerable is better than being critically endangered. Can tell you that much. And, you know, he's hoping that it keeps trending towards, you know, in a positive direction. So there you go. Big ups to our Kukiairani conservationists and, you know, their work to save the kakerori. Next up, I'm going to take a trip over to the Micronesian island of Guam here, where there's this bird known as the sihek. In English, they call it the Guam kingfisher. Very, very pretty little bird. Feel free to look it up when you get a chance if you haven't seen it. But look, if you are in Guam right now, streaming us, hello. You probably haven't seen it in person because, you know, this bird, it is a subspecies that is native to Guam, or it was native to the island. Ah, sad, because famously what's happened to the sihek is that the entire population was decimated by the introduction of the brown tree snake, which I've seen a fair few of these in PNG where they belong. But, you know, the brown tree snake was actually brought over to Guam by accident. It's not meant to be there, folks. During World War II. Oh, my goodness. The brown tree snake was somehow stowed away in some military cargo, which was bound for Guam on a ship or aircraft, maybe both. And yeah, this invasive snake species was single-handedly, or at least it really

clearly contributed to the extinction of up to 12 native bird species in Guam. And, you know, there were other animals as well beyond birds. But, you know, anyways, coming back to our native Guamanian feathered friend known as the siek, this bird, it is actually a... He went extinct in the wild during the 1980s because of this embrace of brown snake. But, you know, however, despite the local extinction, the siek has actually survived in captivity, you know, with like people in labs and whatnot, in like breeding facilities located in Guam as well as over in the United States. Obviously, you know, it's a territory of the U.S. Over in the U.S., they're categorized as endangered. So not critically endangered, but, you know, endangered, that's up a notch. And yeah, there are plans to potentially reintroduce the siek back to its native habitat in Guam, you know, so long as the protected areas can be established and so long as these brown tree snakes, these villains, can be brought under control. But in the meantime, you know, a select number of the siek were actually released on this uninhabited Pacific atoll that lies roughly somewhere between Hawaii, Kiribati, and American Samoa. But yeah, in late 2024, this newly introduced group of siek on this atoll began breeding. And then over 40 years, you know, for the first time in 40 years, like just last year, siek eggs were sighted in the wild for the very first time in 40 years. So yeah, it's very promising to hear that. And I mean, it sounds like there's, you know, there's still some ways to go before a conservationist can, you know, confidently bring the siek back to its natural habitat over there in Guam. But yeah, it's very much a huge development just to have the population successfully breeding and laying eggs in the wild again over on, this uninhabited atoll. It's known as Palmyra Atoll. So yeah, we'll see how that one plays out. Now, we can't talk this much about threatened bird species of the Pacific without, of course, talking about, you know, a special little bird who we've spoken about many, many, many, many times here on Niger Daily, and it's the Manumea. For those hearing about this for the first time, though, the Manumea is the national bird of Samoa, found nowhere else in the world other than Samoa's own rainforests. It has no other close living relatives, but it's genetically the closest living bird related to the most famous extinct bird of all time, the dodo bird, which is like very, very, you know, fun little fact for you there. But all, you know, all that said, the Manumea, it's been critically endangered for quite some time now, with an estimated population of less than 200 left in the wild. Now, much like Fiji's Kuluai, you know, which we spoke about earlier, the Manumea remains highly elusive. You know, it's hard to find this bird. And just about every year here on Niger Daily, without fail, we have found ourselves crossing live to Samoa to speak with our good friends over at the Samoa Conservation Society. And specifically, the Manumea Queen herself, Sefuiva Moyumuwili, because, you know, we genuinely have been, you know, wanting to not only, you know, spread the awareness of this bird's conservation status, but also, just honestly, massive fans of what conservationists like Moyumu have been doing over in Samoa. Because, you know, despite being the national symbol of the country, many Samoans, you know, they don't actually know what a Manumea looks like in real life, because, you know, they've seen images, you know, all that stuff, but nobody has actually managed to, you know, successfully capture a photo of this bird. In fact, the last time we had Moyumu on the show, she was reporting from their latest expedition at the time, and what happened was their team had actually sighted the elusive Manumea on multiple occasions during that expedition, but somehow, some way, this bird managed to dodge the camera lenses of the researchers. So they saw it, but the camera didn't prove it, you know, unfortunately. Like, so, you know, they've been camping out in all those rainforests trying to find this bird and get a photo, but alas, I mean, well done to the bird anyway. Like, I mean, I'm sure Zendaya and Timothée Chalamet, Hollywood celebrities, are listening right now. They're like, man, we wish we were this good at dodging paparazzi shots like the Manumea. But anyways, look, speaking of the Manumea, I think we're almost due for another update on that one from our friends in Samoa. So yeah, we'll definitely be looking into that in due time. But yeah, look, that'll do it for this morning's little impromptu ornithological Pacific bird status update. Again, we do have a lot of incredible birds
throughout the Pacific. I'd barely scratched the surface of it, you know. You know, birds that are found nowhere else in the world. Of course, even my own homeland, Papua New Guinea, you know, we got the birds of paradise, some of the most unique birds you'll ever see on this planet.

And, you know, if you're a proud Pacific Islander, do some, you know, maybe take some time out of your day today. Perhaps have a little look into some of the birds that are endemic to where you are in the Pacific, wherever you happen to be. And maybe just, you know, while you're looking at pictures, maybe look up ways of how, you know, you might be able to help out your feathered friends by, you know, keeping our shared environment healthy and safe for everybody, you know, whether you have feathers or not. Yeah, that's a little PSA from your Uncle Michael this morning.

0: Yeah, and that'll do it for this edition of the Footlines. Again, tune into Tunisia Daily whenever you feel like hearing news that isn't as good as the actual news. Speaking of actual news, we got some actual news updates coming up for you real soon in a couple minutes. So, you know, hang around. Feel free to stay right there or go get a glass of water. Whatever you need, my friend, you got it. You're with Michael Chow right here on Tunisia Daily, ABC Radio Australia.
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0: Yeah, no lies detected. Thank you, voiceover lady. More tunes coming your way right now. Shout outs to you if you're joining us from Vanuatu this morning. Good morning, through. Yeah, look, hometown hero right here. One of our favorite guys in the world. Standing the earth for us with Vomule Walk.

0: Much of us on that one. Stan and the Earth Force with Vomule Walk going out to you if you're a proud new Vanuatu tuning in right now, but also sending you some love if you were going left, right, that's wrong. That's not how you do the that's not how you do the walk. You're Mike Chow on ABC Radio Australia.
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0: Thank you. I forgot where I was. Yes, it is Michael Chow with you, but not just me alone anymore, because joining me right now from Pacific Beat, we got Aggie Tupou, the queen. How we doing?
3: Malo Lele, I'm doing well. How are you doing writing solo?
0: What is a better way below Saipe? I know Saipe is like, I'm okay. But if there's a way to say I'm doing horrible, somewhere between horrible and doing okay, like, I think, like, yeah, that's where I'm at.
3: Or you could just say malo pe mo'ui, which is just like, look, thank God for life.
0: Malo pe mo'ui.
3: Yeah,
0: that's where I'm at.
3: Yeah.
0: But okay, I'm a bit out of the loop. Aggie, not only is this like my third day back of work since disappearing for some time, but we need some news update, and you just so happen to be the gal that does that for us. Aggie, what's happening in the news?
3: Thank you. Yeah, sure. Obviously, the US government is pushing forward of plans to sell deep sea mining leases covering about 67 million acres of seabed around the northern Mariana Islands. It follows last month's announcement that American Samoa's seabed is also slated to be auctioned later this year. As President Trump looks to fast-track seabed mining to secure access to critical minerals and weaken China's grip on the global market. While there's strong opposition in the CNMI to seabed mining, Congresswoman Kimberlyn King-Hines says she's pushing the US government for a 50-50 split of the profits. Pacific trade unions say they should be involved in the recruitment of workers from Pacific countries to work in Australia and New Zealand's labour schemes. More than 30,000 Pacific Islanders are engaged in the PALM scheme, while a further 20,000 are in New Zealand's own scheme. But in recent years, there have been reports of workers absconding from the scheme and employers exploiting workers. And finally, Michael, this is a story that warmed my heart this morning. To Samoa, where Te Atoala Peato was sworn in as Samoa's newest cabinet minister yesterday at the young age of 87. Minister Peato is the 15th member of cabinet, has been appointed as the minister responsible for the Legislative Assembly and the Office of the Ombudsman. He may be new to the cabinet position, but he's certainly not new to parliament. His parliament history reaches back to 1982, and before his elevation to cabinet, Tia was serving as associate minister. Apologies, of lands and survey. And of course, that just gives a whole new meaning to good things come to those who wait, right? It's never too late. 87.
0: That gives me so much hope. Like, firstly, my thing is, I hope I make it past 50. You know, like,
3: you and me both, mate.
0: Look, if we're looking at, like, I don't want to get really depressing on a morning, but if we do look at our life expectancies, we're technically, you know, all past middle age at this point. And I just, like, Aggie, my glory days are behind me. But then hearing stories like this, maybe there might be some glory still left on
3: of
0: the lifetime.
3: Of course, there is still plenty of life left in you, mate. I'm sure you've got many things planned for the next 50 years. Come on.
0: Yeah, I mean, my wife's mad when I talk about glory days. She's like, we just got married last year. Are you saying glory days would be before that? I'm like,
3: yes. Please don't complain. You got married.
0: Oh, I'm late for work. I gotta go.
3: Some of us are still waiting to get married.
0: Yeah, I'm very insensitive over here.
3: It's all right. But yeah, I just thought, wow, what a cool thing, right? Mm. I mean, to have waited that long to somehow become Samoa's newest cabinet minister, again, like I say, young age of 87. Come on, man. Mm-hmm. It's never too late to have to possibly somehow live out your dreams. And I'm just thinking the man himself has finally, I suppose, got him where he's been wanting to go for how long? 87 years. I'm just like, yeah, I've still got some dreams to play out. So let's hope we get to the ripe old age of 87.
0: All right, I'm clocking in now, Aggie. We're going to check back in 70 or so years and
3: see
0: how we're...
3: We'll still be talking on air, mate.
0: Yeah, nah, we'll be ancient, man.
3: We'll still be doing this cross at 87.
0: Pry skeletal hands off of these microphones if you dare, ABC.
3: I'm not going to lie. I mean, you'll probably reach 87. See, I'm just trying to see if you reach 87.
0: Oh, come on.
3: And by the time we talk then, because we do know we're how many years apart, I'll have to be about 102.
0: I mean, I wasn't going to say it, but, you know.
3: Wow, thanks. Thanks
0: very
3: much.
0: Now we keep it real. She's the news reporter. She gives nothing but the truth. Aggie Tupou, thank you so much.
3: Thank you.
0: And we'll do it again same time tomorrow morning, folks. And of course, if you're a bit sneaky and you don't want to wait for the news update during News Daily, of course, you can tune into Pacific Beat happening bright and early, 6 a.m. PNG time every weekday morning. But if you're a sleepyhead or depending on your time zone, you can also tune in 5 p.m. PNG time for the PM edition of Pacific Beat. But news anytime, you can use the internet. It's really good for that. You can just go and look for ABC Pacific Beat in your search engine and you will find all the replays being uploaded there almost like right after this show comes off air. So, you know, it's all pretty snappy like that. Anyway, hope you're having a snappy start to your morning. You're with Michael Chow right here on ABC Radio Australia. This is Nisha Daily, of course. Got more stuff coming your way. What kind of stuff? Well, stick around. It's good stuff. Right now, more good stuff. Mariah Carey. Arguably some of the goodest stuff you might get this morning. Always Be My Baby.

Beautiful stuff there from beautiful voice Mariah Carey with Always Be My Baby. Doo-doo-doo. Hope you're having a good one. You're with Mario Chow on Nisha Daily. And, you know, I ask you this question right now. You know, a big what if you want to imagine this scenario. Or maybe you're tuning in right now and this is something that you actually have experienced. But, you know, imagine yourself. You're a proud Pacific Islander. But for starters, you're not born in the island that your family's from. You're born elsewhere. Say you're born in America, of all places. But not only that, you've been adopted into a family that is even further removed from, they're not even American, even like maybe they're an Irish and Chinese American family. And, you know, how does that affect your identity as a Pacific Islander when you have like those degrees of separation from your people? Maybe you know what that's like, but if you don't, you might want to stick around. We've got a bit of a story here that will touch on exactly that situation. Right now, throwing one on for our friends in the Marshall Islands, Yakwe. This is The Flag Song.

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0: Hope you're doing well. Yes, indeed. Michael Chow flying with you solo. A couple minutes ago, I did tease a story if you were listening and with bated breath were excited to hear this one about this this young Pacific Islander who, you know, was adopted into a family in America and grappling with identity and whatnot. Anyway, bottom line is, I don't have that story. I thought I did, but this is the beauty of live radio, folks. So you know what I'm going to do? I'm going to just pretend that I didn't talk about that. And we're going to throw on this little track here. Going out to you if you're in Samoa, Tau Manuia. This is Weno with Toi Fo'i Tama Savai.

Some feel-good feelings coming out of Samoa. And that one's going out particularly to you if you're tuning in Apia right now in beautiful Samoa. That was Bueno with Toifo Itama Savai. With Michael Chow on Ninja Daily. Hope everything's going well for you right now. And if not, hopefully a bit of music might help you get to where you need to go. Including this one, going out to Papua New Guinea next on this one. Absolute classic. Holly Maya Band. Askere, going out to you. 600 ways, let's go.

Yes, classic number Blola, Karu 600 line number. Holy Maya Band, Askere, absolute old school jam going out to you if you're tuning in from PNG. I'm Michael Chow, hope you're doing well. Got more Niger Daily coming at you after the next news break. To get you there though, you're the sweet sounds of Kian, proud Yalanji, Jirwal, and Badu Islander artist with Better Things. You're on Niger Daily.

0: ABC News. Hello, I'm Simon Lauder. Fiji's Prime Minister plans to appeal a High Court decision quashing a Commission of Inquiry report into the appointment of a former head of the country's anti-corruption agency. Acting on the inquiry's recommendations, Sitivani Rambuka advised the President that the then Commissioner of the Fiji Independent Commission Against Corruption, Barbara Malimali, should be sacked. The High Court then ruled her dismissal was unlawful and last week found the entire report to be null and void. Mr. Rambuka says he will resign if he fails in the Court of Appeal or, if necessary, the Supreme Court. The Seabed Minerals Authority in the Cook Islands says ocean exploration enables the country to make informed decisions about its deep-sea resources. The Ukeanos Explorer has completed a 26-day deep-sea expedition, uncovering new information about marine life and seabed minerals within the Cook Islands' exclusive economic zone. Commissioner Beverly Ataera says the value lies not only in what it discovered, but what it allows the Cook Islands to do next.
1: They help us to understand our ocean a little better. They help us to identify what we know and what we don't know yet, and where we need to focus our efforts to learn a little more. If we are going to make good decisions about that ocean, those decisions must be grounded in good science and good information.
0: Iran's foreign minister says his country does not want a temporary ceasefire. It wants to end the war. It follows comments made by US President Donald Trump suggesting the Strait of Hormuz is a new American territory. Washington also says it's not currently engaging with Tehran and has not planned any future negotiations. Speaking on state TV, Abbas Araghchi says Iran wants a lasting peace.
2: Look, during the first 2 weeks of the war, there was no request for a ceasefire from the United States. Some countries were asking to step in. Our response to all of them was clear, and it was a response the president also believed in. We do not want a ceasefire. We want an end to the war.
0: Joint military drills between South Korea and the United States will reportedly be cut in half after US President Donald Trump's intervention. North Asia correspondent Natalie Whiting reports.
3: On the day annual military drills between the US and South Korea were starting, President Donald Trump called for them to be substantially reduced, saying they sent an inappropriate and hostile message to North Korea. Local outlet, the Korean Broadcasting System, says military sources have now said the drills are going to end 6 days early after the planned defensive Phase 1 operations, with US troops to pull out before the planned counterattack exercises of Phase 2. There are separate US media reports that Mr. Trump is seeking a meeting with Kim Jong-un this year. Natalie Whiting, ABC News.
0: A report says that while access remains the biggest challenge for humanitarian workers in the Pacific Islands region, they're not targeted as they are in other parts of the world. World Vision is highlighting the unprecedented risks faced by global humanitarian workers in recent times amid a threefold increase in deaths over the past 3 years to more than 1,000, mainly in Gaza, Ukraine and Sudan. The agency says while workers in the Pacific are not seeing the lawlessness and disregard for international humanitarian law experienced in other parts of the world, access to reach the communities, often a very small number of people in remote locations, is the biggest challenge. Growers in Western Australia's Gascoyne region say the Australian government's move to slow working holiday visas could have serious consequences. The latest data from the National Farmers Federation shows backpackers account for 44% of the horticulture workforce. Doriana Mangili from the Sweeter Banana Cooperative says losing those workers would be a blow to Australian farmers.
4: It's just another thing that's going to make farming really hard. Food is grown in remote and regional areas far away from cities. Many Australians and young people don't want to work in horticulture and farming.
0: The vice president of European soccer's governing body has labelled FIFA's decision to sack a senior executive who was critical of President Gianni Infantino deeply troubling. FIFA's chief operating officer, Kevin Lamour, was removed from his position just over 2 weeks after claiming the administration was deceived by Infantino over a plan to sell stakes in competitions to private investors. UEFA Vice President Laura McAllister says the decision is deeply troubling to everyone seeking change, describing Lamour as an honourable and exemplary sports leader. ABC News.
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6: Yes, Nisam bulivinaka, mwil tutao, mensing well. Kamna pene ni Maori na good la morning through. Hope you're doing well on this wonderful Wednesday. And maybe you're in your car right now, sitting in some traffic. Maybe you're at your desk trying to work. Maybe you're back at home making a cup of tea. Doesn't matter where you are or what you're doing. Just know that your boy's sending you some love and saying cheers for the ears this morning. And hey, some big sports news dropped in the NRL. If you did, like me, saw your newsfeed this morning and were like, wow, that's something big. Maybe you've seen this video posted online from the Canberra Raiders, but a big name of the game is finally hanging up the boots.
7: This career is only, you know, made reality because of the boys I play with week in, week out, and, you know, they're the bonds and the special moments that I'm going to miss as a player. Yeah, and yeah, just soaking in the week, probably a good time to probably announce that this will probably be a good time to say my goodbyes to the NRL world. So when 2026 season ends, I'm obviously announcing my retirement from NRL as well. So thank you.
6: Yeah, big Papa, Josh Papali'i, hanging up the boots. Always a sad time to see a legend of the game calling it a day. But of course, it's not the only bit of sports news that we will be unpacking this morning. In fact, we got a sporty guy coming up in just a moment who you might recognize, not only on the radio, but he's on the TV, he's everywhere. In fact, sometimes he's on one of the t-shirts I wear into the studio as we do the show. True story. And you know, who better to give us that rundown of the sports news than the man who does the most running around for the ABC as far as sports is concerned. Yeah, that's all coming up in just a second, but before we get there, let's throw on some Fiji. This is Rose Garden. Keep it right here, you're on News Daily, ABC Radio Australia.

0: Yes, a bit of Rose Garden there from Fiji. Going out to you if you're tuning in from either Nandi or Suva or wherever in the world, if you're just a proud Fijian.
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0: Now, despite the build of just about everybody who works on this here show, you may notice we do talk a lot about sports news every now and then. If anything, you can think of Nisha Daily as like with the junior leagues, man. And our next guest, this man's the pro leagues. So, you know, not only a centurion on the footy field, this guy's he's currently the ABC's most sportiest sports commentator on the roster. You know him as the co-host of Nisha Footy and Fresh Off the Field here on ABC Red Australia, as well as your co-host on That Pacific Sports Show on TV. It's Big Sammy Wykes.
2: My name is Sam Wykes. Champagne rugby from Big Sammy Wykes.
3: What a great run by Sam Wykes.
2: Sammy Wykes.
0: Oh my gosh, he just did a somersault into the cross just now. Yeah, boy. Sam Wykes. Malo le toko. How we doing?
4: Malo le, it's good to be back on, man. It just seems that hopefully I can get you boys on at the same time, but one's in, one's out, but it's all good as long as there's someone there.
0: Yeah, no. Always making sure somebody's here to turn off the lights when we leave. That's the bare minimum we do every day. But you do maximum effort just about every day, Sam. You're always bringing in all the good work when it comes to sports here on the radio and the TV, and we love you for it.
4: Yeah, I've got a sore back, bro. Honestly, because I carry that Tinadu Arona fella. Man, he does the bare minimum for rugby league.
0: I mean,
4: and honestly,
0: literally, we have seen footage of you carrying him. So
4: my back is killing at the moment. But anyway, I'm just a team man. Well, we just get it done. We just soldier on.
0: Absolutely. And a lot of big news happening in the sports world, Sam. And one such bit of news is one that I only saw in my news feed just as I rolled out of bed. Big retirement from Big Papa. For those who haven't seen the Canberra Raiders announcement, here's a little taste of that.
5: This career is only, made reality because of the boys I play with week in, week out. And, they're the bonds and the special moments that I'm going to miss as a player. Yeah, and just soaking in the week, probably a good time to probably announce that this probably be a good time to say my goodbyes to the NRL world. So when 2026 season ends, I'm obviously announcing my retirement from NRL as well. So thank you.
0: Yeah, Josh Papali'i, 34 years of age, calling it, hanging up the boots, Sam. You saw this news, man. How are you reacting?
4: Yeah, man, honestly, what a servant of the game. What a leader. One of my favorite players to watch. I think it was about 340 games so far with the Raiders. He's played for Samoa. He's played for Australia. He's played for the Queensland Maroons. It's in Origin. And I just love everything about Big Papa. Yeah, I love his mullet flowing in the air. His kids, he takes them everywhere. He's the heart and soul of Canberra. He's been there ever since. And, even the times where he had some challenging times off field, but the way he keeps rebuilding himself to come back bigger and better, I just think he's just is a bloke I would have loved to have played with or loved to have just shared the change room with and a laugh with. He is everything that every young aspiring rugby league player should look up to, because that guy understands what it's about. He gets the balance both, we need to have high performance, but we also need to have fun and enjoyment in your life. And the NRL is going to miss him. We said NRL, I'm assuming there could be not fully hung up in terms of the boots. Is there overseas in Super League? Mate, come have a stint in rugby. We'll take you for sure. We'll find a spot for you. But, I just think it's just a special moment. And, hopefully he goes out on a high. And if we get to see him in the Samoa blue jersey for World Cup, I'm not too sure if that's on the cards for him or if he gets his Cook Islander as well. So if he's not there, he could be with the Cookies team. But, big congratulations to Big Papa.
0: Yeah, what a career. And your fingers crossed about the Rugby League World Cup coming up real soon. It would be good to see him back in blue for the boys coming up in the tournament. But also this Friday, I believe, is going to be his final home game in front of that Canberra crowd. All the Raiders fans doing the Raiders, whatever.
4: Yeah, they've got a big mural there.
0: The Viking cry.
4: There, one of the wars there in Canberra. So I'm sure there'll be a big crowd there celebrating his career, and hopefully they can celebrate a win as well.
0: What is it? It's like 3 hours drive out of Sydney. You reckon you're going to do a little road trip?
4: Unfortunately, as much as I love Big Papa, I won't be traveling down to Canberra. That's for sure. I'll be focusing more on my team that will be in the semi-final this week for Sydney Uni, the under-20s. So we've got a big weekend of footy ahead. So hopefully we can advance through to the game before the big dance. So let's see how we go. Let's see how my mood is next week.
0: Oh, well done, Coach Wikes.
4: I'll take that.
0: That ain't the only bit of footy news that we got on in the news feed right now. There's also some big news for women's rugby, specifically in Tonga. Shout out to you if you're tuning in 103 FM in Nuku'alofa. New head coach news: Sateki Tuipulotu, head coach of Lofa.
4: Yes. Yeah, big Sateki Tuipulotu. He will take over as the Tongan women's head coach for rugby. Yeah, big announcement. This guy's been coaching for ages. You know, he's donned the red jersey as a player. And he played, I think it was 2-3 World Cups. I believe he played for Tonga as a 5-8. And he's been involved in rugby for a very long time as a coach. He's done it from grassroots level. He's done it for the men's game, but his big passion is around the women's game. And he's coaching currently at the Western Sydney Two Blues. And they're in the grand final this week. He's been in pretty much a grand final every year. He's coached in the Sydney women's premier competition for either Sydney Uni or the Western Sydney Two Blues. And he goes up against his twin brother again this week. His twin brother, Bendy, is the coach for the Manly Marlins team. We've had them on before. They've gone to battle plenty of times. And they are typical twin brothers when it comes to, man, they love each other dearly, but man, they can fight like cats and dogs. And I'm not sure how it ends up every time after the grand final, because Sateki has had the upper hand. But yeah, he will, after this weekend, he'll take over as the Tongan women's rugby head coach. And it's a massive appointment. And I want to get him on because for Nation Footy, and because I heard this story from his brother, Benny, because I know them quite well. I think I'm actually family with him, distantly, but I'm family with him. But he's coached me as well. But I believe when he went for the interview with ASEA, the Tongan Rugby CEO, they went to get into a bit of, straight away into the business of interviewing for the job. And as ASEA was about to start and go straight into the rugby stuff, this is what I heard from his brother. So I think he just stopped and goes, "Hey, ASEA, can we just say a prayer first?" And it sort of shocked ASEA a little bit, the CEO. And he goes, "Yeah, talotu, let's pray." And that's how he started the meeting. And he must have, the big man upstairs must have been listening because he got the gig after. But I thought that's a way, again, when I think about rugby, like sometimes I separate the two, with culture. It's just rugby culture and you go rugby. But, when someone, is who they are from their core of being Tongan and understanding what's important first in Tongan culture, which is their faith first, to be able to lead and start the rugby interview.

0: interview and the process to become the head coach first like that. I thought that was pretty special, and I want to hear his version of it when we get him off Indonesian footy.
1: 100%. Yeah, here's hoping that happens. Big ups to Teki. And also, I got to ask, have you had Josh Papali'i on the show before, have you?
0: Yes, we have had Big Papa on Indonesian footy. This is a while ago now. That's where I actually found out he was Cook Islander as well.
1: Yeah.
0: So, and that's when Tiarona was trying to recruit him to play for the Cook. Did it work? But it could work this year. We don't know yet. We'll see what happens.
1: We shall see. Look, I was going to move on to the next bit of sport news, but I think I got to take a little detour, a little side trip here, Sam, if you'll indulge me. Now, you know, you're a popular man on the social media. You know, people see your videos here and there. You know where I'm going with this. You know, people be seeing you, you know. So you, every now and then you'll get notifications of like people like reacting, liking your things, whatnot. Maybe a follow here and there. You got a pretty big follow from a king recently, hey?
0: Mate, from the king himself. Honestly, this was like a childhood little throwback here, a little nostalgia when I seen this name pop up on my notifications are on Sotler. Like, I don't have them on. But I just checked in there because you got a new follower. When I just checked, I was like, oh, who's this? And the man, King Kapisi, the man himself, screams from the old plantation, don't stop. I pay fair. Bro, that was our school anthem, you know, when we come through. So like the first, I would say outside of Fiji, but like, you know, someone to hit the airwaves with like, you know, language, you know, like that with Samoan language. And our Samoan boys at school loved this song. And when I saw that he started following me, and I was like, bro, that has made my day. That is unreal. Little throwback. Sent it to the boys, screenshot it. They were cracking up laughing. But mate, he's a big fan of Nisha Daily and Nisha Footy, so he's probably listening right now. So big shout out to King Kapisi. You're the man, bro.
1: Good stuff. And hey, if you just joined us, this is Nisha Daily on ABC Radio Australia. Michael Chow with you, hanging out with Toko Sam Wykes, who brings us all the big updates from the Wykes world of sport. Because, man, this guy does it all for radio, TV, online. He's everywhere, man. Keep Kapisi knows. Hey, coming up today, though, Sam, you're going to be on the TV again with a brand new episode of That Pacific Sports Show. Tell us, who's coming up on the couch?
0: Yeah, I had to host this week because Tiana Benatani-Gray, she played the Sunday game with the Sharkies, and it was in North Queensland, so they couldn't get a flight back in time. So they had to stay in North Queensland for a few days because you had to get the flight back. So I was in the driver's seat, and I had Kiana Takarangi with me. We also had Pete Samu and Lindsay Tui. So Pete Samu, again, what a champion bloke. He's currently at the Waratahs. He's played for the Wallabies, Samoan Heritage. He's had a good stint in France, where he won a couple of titles over there in the top 14. But what's cool about Pete's story as well, man, he was actually overlooked. So born in Melbourne here in Australia, played in Sydney, was one of the best club footy players going around, but was just overlooked. And he ended up getting picked up by one of the best, one of the most iconic teams in the world, in world rugby, which would be the Canterbury Crusaders. And he went over there. Like, it was, yeah, it was pretty remarkable that someone with no super rugby or sort of not really on any of the radars and getting any age group type of rep teams got picked up by the Crusaders, goes over there and wins two titles, super rugby titles. And then his career blossomed ever since then. So just a really cool story around persistence and understanding, you know, that's the nature of sport. You don't always get what you want. Hard work doesn't always provide success straight away, but it does if you can if you're persistent and you're consistent. So we had him on, and we also had Lindsay Tui, which is a Parramatta Eels NRLW player. She's played for Samoa, Fetu Samoa, a fair few times, and we had her younger sister Tui Dawn Tui on a few weeks ago, who's 17, who is climbing up the ladder there in the NRLW space as well. But again, just another proud Samoan who loves representing her country and, loves, you know, pretty much being a trailblazer for the young Pacific Island women coming through to be able to understand what it takes to make it in the NRLW.
1: Mm-hmm. Now, a big one coming up. Shout out to both Lindsay Tui and Pete Samu, and of course for you for holding it down like an absolute pro. on the couch as you do each and every week,
0: back,
1: Sam. Again, we got to get you some deep heat or something. Maybe we'll hire a masseuse for the show to,
0: please,
1: you know,
0: I would love that.
1: Be on standby. Look, hey, it is not only a big week for, you know, as per usual for work, but it's a big week for you personally as a proud Tongan, Sam, because, it's been Tongan Language Week all week, man.
0: Yeah, it has been, man. Honestly, again, I'll be honest, I wish I was a bit more fluent in Tongan or had knew a few more words. You know, I always have my wife to lean on to help me out around our Tongan language. But getting there. But it is Happy Tongan Language Week. And, you know, I guess for majority of the Tongan words I know, it's always in the negative terms because that's what you remember as a kid. So
1: you get yelled at.
0: You know, where they'd say, you know, fuck a pico pico, which is like, you're lazy. all those type of words. And you're just like, oh man, come on, man. Where's all the positive stuff? But I thought I'd give us something here. You know, when you go to a Tongan function and the MC is up there, they always say this one line when they're finished, you know, because the DJ's in the corner, he's ready to go, he's ready to play this jam, and then you just hear the MC just go, Tamai Hafasi DJ, which is DJ, play my jam. So they would always do that. So I thought, you know, can you get something ready for me? Because I know you're a DJ, I'm going to go, Tamai Hafasi DJ, and you're going to hit it for me. So that's what I'll finish off with, my bro.
1: Absolutely. You have brought in a nice little track. So let me tee this up once again. I've committed the phrase, the expression to memory.
0: Yes.
1: And look, as you know, I'll throw it on in just a second. But, you know, as always, thank you so much. Oh, sorry. Malo abito for, you know,
0: abito, bro.
1: For the Thanks work you're on. Doing, you know, always. And, you know, also saving this show when we're losing. We're losing numbers in terms of personnel. Everybody's getting sick, so you know.
0: Audience numbers and it's through the roof, especially on Wednesdays. We're good.
1: Yeah,
0: we're
1: look. Good. as long as we have some healthy bodies coming into the building. So thanks for keeping the population up, Sam, and much love to you and the crew. Ofatu and when you're ready, hit me with that line one more time.
0: Ready? Tamai Hafasi DJ. Hit it, Russ.
1: big love to Sam Wykes. As selected by him, this is Takoe Sola by DJ Mega and DJ Darren. Happy Tongan Language Week.

0: Ah, yes, the Tongan tune there, selected by a proud Tongan himself, Sam Wykes. That was Ta Koi Sola with by DJ Mika and DJ Darren, of course. A bit of one that takes you back a few years. And, of course, big love to Sam for joining us. If you want to see Sam on the TV today, you can definitely do so. Of course, he co-hosts shows like Nijin Foodie and Fresh Out the Field right here on ABC Radio Australia. But outside of the radio, he is on TV as one of your co-hosts of That Pacific Sports Show. 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
0: And if you've been patiently waiting for your latest news update, well, thanks for the patience. It's now paying off. Here's your latest news as brought to you by Agitupo from Pacific Beat.
3: Firstly, the US government is pushing forward with plans to sell deep-sea mining leases covering about 67 million acres of seabed around the northern Mariana Islands. It follows last month's announcement that American Samoa's seabed is also slated to be auctioned later this year. As President Trump looks to fast-track seabed mining to secure access to critical minerals and weaken China's grip on the global market. While there's strong opposition in the CNMI to seabed mining, Congresswoman Kimberlyn King-Hinds says she's pushing the US government for a 50-50 split of the profits. Pacific trade unions say they should be involved in the recruitment of workers from Pacific countries to work in Australia and New Zealand's labour schemes. More than 30,000 Pacific Islanders are engaged in the PALM scheme, while a further 20,000 are in New Zealand's own scheme. But in recent years, there have been reports of workers absconding from the scheme.

0: and employers exploiting workers. And finally, Michael, this is a story that warmed my heart this morning. To Samoa, where Te Atoala Peato was sworn in as Samoa's newest cabinet minister yesterday at the young age of 87. Minister Peato is the 15th member of cabinet, has been appointed as the minister responsible for the Legislative Assembly and the Office of the Ombudsman. He may be new to the cabinet position, but he's certainly not new to Parliament. His Parliament history reaches back to 1982, and before his elevation to cabinet, Tia was serving as Associate Minister of Lands and Survey. And of course, that just gives a whole new meaning to good things come to those who wait, right? It's never too late.
1: Mahalo apito to Agi Tuo. And of course, if you want to catch Pacific Beat as the news happens each weekday morning, you can do so from 6 a.m. PNG time, right before Nija Daily. And then there's also the PM edition at 5 p.m. PNG time. But news anytime, you can head on over to the ABC Pacific website and look up Pacific Beat, where all the news, full episodes of Pacific Beat, but also the little individual news stories themselves are put up there in bite-sized chunks for you to enjoy should you want to have a little bit of news here and there. Michael Chow, who you're with. Hope you're having a good one. This is Nija Daily on ABC Radio Australia. Got Cross coming to Solomon Islands, happening real soon, as we do every Wednesday. But right now, for UB40, this is 1 in 10.

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0: Yeah, listen up, folks. I hate to tell you this, but we are now at the halfway point of the week, the midweek mountain known as Hump Day. It's about this time that we need a little something special to, you know, something special to pick us up. And for us, whilst looking at what remains of the working week, there's just no better way to lift the spirits than by turning up a tasty jam.
2: This is how we do.
3: It's Nisha Daily, Solo Selector.
4: Jam.
0: Yes, sir. And flying in to help me while I'm flying solo, it's the Solo Selector himself, live from the Happy Isles, singer-songwriter Chris Famana, a.k.a. Jammin'. Chris, how we doing, brother?
5: Hey, good morning, my brother, bro. I hope you're doing good, bro. It's good. I'm here to keep you company for a little bit. But yeah, man, I hope you're doing good in this, you know, hump day, Wednesday. Everything is good for my end, me, myself, apparently, bro. We are now switching from music to printing T-shirts, guys. So, yeah, bro. I don't know what I'm into now.
0: new side hustle. We all gotta have options in life. And I did see, we're on a Zoom call right now, I did see a bit of a hectic printer setup, lots of ink. But you got some troubles with the instructions, eh?
5: Bro, so apparently, you know, I'm having some regrets in how I'm making my life choices because I skipped Mandarin of Chinese classes, so I'm going to be using the translator for, I don't know, it's been 2 days now, Michael. I don't know, man.
0: Still trying to translate the Mandarin instructions. Good luck to you. I am half my family is Chinese. I'm mixed race, but I'm sorry. I don't speak a word of Mandarin, man. I wish I could. help. You probably know more than me at this point. But you know, also like you know, like I haven't spoken to you in a while. But like you know, I don't know when the last time Jacob crossed to solo. But like you know, give us a little vibe check. How's things happening in Honiara at the moment? I'm seeing a bit of, I don't know if that's a lamp or just the sun is shining nice and brightly in the studio.
5: It's the lamp, bro. My little spot, the sun never shines. Like, yeah, bro. I don't know. But yes, man. Back here in Honiara, everything is not as eventful as last year. You know, you remember, Michael, last year, bro, we had a lot of crazy shows left, right, and center.
0: Festivals,
5: bro. Yeah,
0: man.
5: Bro. This year, I gotta give it to the Vanuatuans because it's a hectic year for them with shows every month, I think. But yes, bro, it's good that we have some peace this year in Solomon Islands. I think Sean Ree's first festival is coming up this Saturday. So yeah, man, I'm looking forward to sneak in. Are you just using the artist privilege? I don't know if it works. But yes, man, we are good here. Me, myself, it's good to be back in the studio, bro. It's been a hectic year for me. I've come to a point where I've gotten, like, I'm tired of the ideas that I have. I need new ideas. So, yeah, man, it's been a while. I've taken a break, and we're back again to making more music and printing more merch, man. So, yes, we got to get that music and we get that side hustle up and running, my G.
0: Bottom line is you're a creative man through and through. You always staying busy, and we love to see it jamming. Look, hey, if you did just roll up, well, hey, good morning. You're hanging out with Michael Chow right here on Nisha Daily, ABC Radio Australia. We are currently locked in with our very own solo selector, Chris Famana, a.k.a. Jammin'. Chris, each week on a Wednesday, we task you with bringing us a special song to help pump us up at the midweek hump. And you just always find the right stuff whenever we need it. And, you know, I've been flying solo. Jacob's sick. I've been away for a while. Our producer, Emily, is also, you know, she's off in the world somewhere. I think she's either in Samoa or Cook Islands. Doesn't matter. She's away. We got our brother boy, Jaden, stepping up in the stew. Shout outs to Jaden. But, you know,
5: yes, sir.
0: Work has been tough, man. Work has been tough. So, you know, I've taken a little sneaky peek at what you've brought us, man, and I think this is just the perfect thing for the moment. What do you got, man?
5: Bro, I've brought a track from, you know, one of the artists. I wouldn't say he's up and coming, but this is the first time I've heard of this guy. He's been in the music business for quite a while, my boy. And yeah, bro, I look at the numbers that this guy's

0: racking up, bro. There's a song that it did. It's gotten up to like 3 million views on YouTube. That's crazy, bro. But yeah, bro, this is the first time I've heard of this guy. He hails straight out from Hawaii, and you know, there's the thing about, you know, musicians and artists from Hawaii, bro. These guys are like setting the bar for Pacific music, bro. And bro, I'm all for that. I really love this dude. He goes by the name of Wills. And he's, I would say, bro, this guy is super talented, bro. I've seen the recent, it's like a NLTV session. It's like a little tiny desk concert for the Hawaiian. And bro, this dude, bro, he killed it. He's on his like the drum pad, and then he goes to his pedals, the loop pedal, and then to the keyboards, bro. It's crazy, dude, bro. And yeah, I've seen YG, you know. Just imagine what Michael would be if he's still doing business, you know, music,
1: If I
0: like
1: didn't
0: taking
1: quit.
0: music seriously, bro.
1: This conversation has come up like so far every day this week of why I quit music or like why I gave up the dream. But it's probably because I couldn't keep up with guys like this, like Wills. And you did show me that video. Go check it out if you want to see Wills doing this. It's like those tiny desk kind of little performances. And this guy is just an absolute gun when it comes to, you know, musicianship. And of course, you know, great voice, great song. And look, I'm loving this track. I haven't like you. I'm quite new to Wills, and you know, like I just heard this track, which like honestly, it's got a feel good sort of like feel good reggae vibe, but for some reason, like
0: Definitely,
1: it's
0: man.
1: new, but it's got like it makes me feel nostalgic. Like it's got an old school kind of flavor to it that I'm like, oh, when did this come out? Mid 2000s? Like it's really good. Yeah, like tell us a little bit about the track, the specific track.
0: Yes, man. So this song is called Proud, and you know, the name speaks for itself, guys. This song is dedicated to every Pacific Islander who's proud of where they're from. This guy is just singing from his own perspective as a, you know, Hawaiian, and he's proud to be from where he's from. But you know, me myself, I kind of like relate to, you know, myself. Like if I was singing that song, I would say, bro, I'm proud to be from Solomon Islands. And yeah, bro, we are from the island, the Pacific. We have family and we have roots, and yeah, it's our identity, something that we should be proud of. And yeah, that's literally what the song is about. And you know, you don't have to be from Hawaii or Solomon Islands to relate to this. As long as you have some, you know, roots, you know, you definitely should be proud of where you're from, man. And yeah, this is definitely what the song is about. I really love the songwriting. I really love that this dude can sing. And bro, he's Ragamuffin parts, bro. Sick, bro. Sick. And yeah, bro, I'm just surprised that this dude hasn't like made it to the top 100s of the, you know, Pacific artists, because this dude is super crazy talented, bro. But yes, man. You know, without taking more time, this song is called Proud by Wills. And yeah, man, I really love this track. It's a feel-good track, like Michael said, and I hope you guys enjoy this track as well.
1: Absolutely, let's get right into it. Out of Hawaii, this is Wills with Proud, as selected by your solo selector, Chris. We'll see you next week, Chris. Thanks very much, man.
0: Yes, sir.
1: All right, Wills with Proud.

0: out of Hawaii. That's Wills with Proud. Feel good track there. All about being proud of who you are. As chosen by our solo selector in Solomon Islands, going out to you wherever you are in the Pacific, hopefully helping you feel some pride in who you are and where you are. You with Michael Chow on Nija Daily, ABC Radio Australia.
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0: Yes, good morning through. Bilamas, Lord, you know, for being here and joining me, even though I'm down my usual co-pilot, Jacob McQuire, sending some love out to the brother boy. He's a little bit sick, but he has been holding down the fort while I've been away. So, you know, a bit of a solo show situation most of this month, but you know, we'll get through this. And hey, hopefully you're getting through whatever it is you got to do today. Much love to you. Hang in there. Here's a bit of a heartwarming slow jam for you right now. This is Tree with Lo Sei Oriana.

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0: Well, it has been Nija Daily, and I have been Michael Chow. Really appreciate you hanging out with me for a brief moment out of your day. Hopefully you have a great rest of your Wednesday or Thursday or whenever you're listening to this. Sending you lots of love and cheers for the ears. Catch you again bright and early tomorrow morning, same time, 7 a.m. PNG time. For now, gonna play myself out now with this Fijian one right here. This is Asinate Mekemeke with Aunande. I'll see you later. Wurra! Takala!

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2: ABC News. Hello, I'm Simon Lauder. Fiji's Prime Minister plans to appeal a High Court decision quashing a Commission of Inquiry report into the appointment of a former head of the country's anti-corruption agency. Acting on the inquiry's recommendations, Sitivani Rambuka advised the President that the then Commissioner of the Fiji Independent Commission Against Corruption, Barbara Malimali, should be sacked. The High Court then ruled her dismissal was unlawful and last week found the entire report to be null and void. Mr. Rambuka says he will resign if he fails in the Court of Appeal or, if necessary, the Supreme Court. The Seabed Minerals Authority in the Cook Islands says ocean exploration enables the country to make informed decisions about its deep-sea resources. The Ukeanos Explorer has completed a 26-day deep-sea expedition uncovering new information about marine life and seabed minerals within the Cook Islands Exclusive Economic Zone. Commissioner Beverly Ataera says the value lies not only in what it discovered, but what it allows the Cook Islands to do next.
3: They help us to understand our ocean a little better. They help us to identify what we know and what we don't know yet and where we need to focus our efforts to learn a little more. If we are going to make good decisions about that ocean, those decisions must be grounded in good science and good information.
2: Iran's foreign minister says his country does not want a temporary ceasefire. It wants to end the war. It follows comments made by US President Donald Trump suggesting the Strait of Hormuz is a new American territory. Washington also says it's not currently engaging with Tehran and has not planned any future negotiations. Speaking on state TV, Abbas Araghchi says Iran wants a lasting peace.
4: Look, during the first 2 weeks of the war, there was no request for a ceasefire from the United States. Some countries were asking to step in. Our response to all of them was clear, and it was a response the president also believed in. We do not want a ceasefire. We want an end to the war.
2: Joint military drills between South Korea and the United States will reportedly be cut in half after US President Donald Trump's intervention. North Asia correspondent Natalie Whiting reports.
5: On the day annual military drills between the US and South Korea were starting, President Donald Trump called for them to be substantially reduced, saying they sent an inappropriate and hostile message to North Korea. Local outlet, the Korean Broadcasting System, says military sources have now said the drills are going to end 6 days early after the planned defensive Phase 1 operations, with US troops to pull out before the planned counterattack exercises of Phase 2. There are separate US media reports that Mr. Trump is seeking a meeting with Kim Jong-un this year. Natalie Whiting, ABC News.
2: A report says that while access remains the biggest challenge for humanitarian workers in the Pacific Islands region, they're not targeted as they are in other parts of the world. World Vision is highlighting the unprecedented risks faced by global humanitarian workers in recent times amid a threefold increase in deaths over the past 3 years to more than 1,000, mainly in Gaza, Ukraine and Sudan. The agency says while workers in the Pacific are not seeing the lawlessness and disregard for international humanitarian law experienced in other parts of the world, access to reach the communities, often a very small number of people in remote locations, is the biggest challenge. Growers in Western Australia's Gascoyne region say the Australian government's move to slow working holiday visas could have serious consequences. The latest data from the National Farmers Federation shows backpackers account for 44% of the horticulture workforce. Doriana Mangili from the Sweeter Banana Cooperative says losing those workers would be a blow to Australian farmers.
6: It's just another thing that's going to make farming really hard. Food is grown in remote and regional areas far away from cities. Many Australians and young people don't want to work in horticulture and farming.
2: The vice president of European soccer's governing body has labelled FIFA's decision to sack a senior executive who was critical of President Gianni Infantino deeply troubling. FIFA's chief operating officer, Kevin Lamour, was removed from his position just over 2 weeks after claiming the administration was deceived by Infantino over a plan to sell stakes in competitions to private investors. UEFA Vice President Laura McAllister says the decision is deeply troubling to everyone seeking change. describing Lamore as an honourable and exemplary sports leader. ABC News.
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8: Welcome. My name is Sosef Womoli. I'm your host for On The Record and Sister Sounds here on Radio Australia. But right now, I am stepping back into my music curator bag because we are spending some time diving into the music of our Pacific.

Vic Break finalists for 2025. Now, this year's competition was absolutely stacked with talent from right across the region. And as a judge of the competition and, of course, a music fan, it was an absolute honour for me to get to know some of the Pacific's most exciting talent who have been coming through, whether it's in the fields of reggae, R&B, folk, rap, and basically everything else that comes underneath this banner. So for right now, I'm going to take you through some of the music of these talented individuals, starting with the winner of Pacific Break, Vanuatu's Mantis. Now, I've got to tell you, Mantis, when we first heard him come through the competition, there was just something about him, something about the cadence, the flow, the presence that this brother holds on record. It was an instant attention grabber. It caught my attention very, very quickly, and I knew that if for some reason we didn't see him in the top 10, we would be hearing more from him in some way or form. And look, he's come out on top. He's come out on top. Just to kick things off, I want to play you the track that got him into the Pacific Break competition, the track that won Mantis the Pacific Break competition. Let's get into it. This one is Weatherman. Mm-hmm.

Our winner for Pacific Break 2025, Mantis, with his competition-winning track. That one is Weatherman. Oh, such a vibe, such a vibe. If you're just tapping in, my name is Sosefor Morley, and I'm spending some time with you here on Radio Australia, diving in and letting you know just what it is about this brother from Vanuatu that has made him such a special talent on our radar in 2025. Funnily enough, earlier last year, in 2024, myself and Island Music's Rick Howe, we were actually able to see Mantis perform at Fesnapuan out in Port Vila. Big shout outs to our many friends out in the area. And everyone was just talking about Mantis. And so when we were able to see him perform, both Rick and I were just like, oh my goodness, like this, we felt like we were around something special. So then to see him submit this song, Weatherman, for the Pacific Break competition, it made me really excited because I thought this could be something really special for him. As we've been hearing on music like Weatherman, he raps in three different languages, Bislama, French and English, socially conscious lyrics. That song in particular speaking to the, you know, the very unpredictable climate in the islands, but specifically for Vanuatu, as we all know, they went through a very tragic earthquake situation at the end of 2024. And it's a reality that a lot of islanders, but a lot of Nevans have to live with every single day. So the fact that Mantis has recognized his platform and his craft as something to not only bring community together, but also to tell the stories of his community to those outside of Vanuatu and indeed beyond the Pacific, it makes me very excited as a music fan. So I'm so happy that I get a little bit of radio time to bring you some more Mantis music. If you liked that track, strap in, because I've got you covered for the next little bit. We're going to kick back and discover what sort of vibe Mantis was working on back in 2022. So not that long ago, teaming up with a whole bunch of talented people, but most specifically the producer 1914. For the project called Personal Therapy, released through Kele Productions. I love this whole project, so I want to bring you some of my favourite cuts from it. This first one we're going to play is it's staunch, it's strong, and it really, really shows off Mantis's pure talents as a lyricist. Get around this one. It's called One Shot.

0: no Photoshop. I love my lesson, always kill me one shot.
1: Yes, One Shot by Mantis, produced by 1914 from the Personal Therapy Project. Again, just such an effortless way of rapping and presenting oneself on record. I think Mantis is easily one of the best sort of lyricists, definitely one of the best rappers and performers we've got coming out of the Pacific at the moment. And I'm so glad that more people are going to get to know him because of his success in the Pacific Break competition for 2025. My name is Sosefo Omoli. If you're just joining us, I am normally your host for On The Record and Sister Sounds here on ABC Radio Australia. And right now, we're spending some time with the music of Mantis. Australian audiences will be able to see him perform at WOM Adelaide, which is the country's largest international festival of music, arts and dance, in March 2026. And I just know that 2026 in general is going to be another massive year for the brother. So we're so proud of him. And we can't wait to see where music takes him further in his career. Now, I mentioned that the Personal Therapy Project from 2022 is probably one of my favourites. We're going to come back to that in a little bit. But right now, I want to play you a bit of a different vibe. Mantis on the beat, produced by Mikey Music, featuring Local Remedy. This one dropped in 2023. It's a bit of a switch up, but I love it. Shows versatility. This one is called Cool With It.

We love it here on ABC Radio Australia. Mantis and Local Remedy with a track called Cool With It, produced by Mikey Music as well. And I wanted to bring that one to you guys because it just represents Mantis's versatility in sound. He's just such a confident performer, and I love that he can go between the sort of the harder hitting bars and rhymes, but then can also just sit in the pocket and kick back as well. I think that's a very, very good talent to have. I'm gonna keep this sort of island vibe going right now. This is another collaboration that we heard Mantis on back in 23 with Benny Ben and Wills. If you're a fan of Vanuatu music, you'll know Wills, you'll know Vanboy, who is also one of the producers on this track. Again, it's just fun, but also represents this wave of artists that Mantis is a part of, currently pushing Nivan music forward. It's called Night Shift. Let's get into it here in Radio Australia.

Yes, Mantis on that collaboration with Benny Ben and Wills. It's called Night Shift. Nevan Pride here on ABC Radio Australia. If you're just tapping in, my name is Sosefu Omoli. We've been spending time with the music of Mantis, our winner of the Pacific Break competition for 2025. If you want more information about the competition or about Mantis, simply head on over to the ABC Pacific website or search up Pacific Break in your search engines. You'll find everything you need there. I'm going to leave you with one of my other favorites from Mantis, from the Personal Therapy record produced by 1914. Again, another masterclass in his rapping and his lyricism. This one is called Clouds. From me, Tofa Soifu, take care of each other, and I will see you around the traps. Enjoy.

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3: How far should political protests go?
4: When resisting an authoritarian system, for instance, is all fair in love and war, or is there a duty to preserve the peace?
3: On this episode, two people who have faced firsthand the consequences of criticising China's

0: Well, today, Hamish, we have two guests joining us, which is a bit of a break from our usual pattern. Melissa Chan, a Chinese-American journalist who, I think, as you say, you worked with years ago on Al Jazeera. She's also worked for the New York Times and The Atlantic, etc., as they say. She also operated as the China correspondent for Al Jazeera English before she was expelled from the country. And Battisau is a Chinese-Australian Walkley Award-winning cartoonist and political activist. And he lives now here in Australia. But they both have big emotional stories to tell about living and being evicted from China.
1: Well, I mean, they've both been through it, as it were. Battisau has experienced monitoring, surveillance, being followed here in Australia. He's had his family targeted back home in China. If you haven't seen his works, just look up his name. He's won Walkleys, as you say. His cartoons, his illustrations are quite beautiful. They're very powerful. And, you know, we're going to get to this later in the conversation, but his depictions of Winnie the Pooh are quite something. There's real potency in that particular image when it comes to the China conversation and the capacity of anyone anywhere in the world to directly poke fun.
0: Ridicule at Xi Jinping. Humor. Yeah, and we should say that they've written this dystopian graphic novel, You Must Take Part in Revolution. And it, really they're imagining a future in a China that is really tech authoritarian and that it goes to war with a proto-fascist USA and Taiwan gets caught in the middle. So they're really going for it. They're sort of saying, you know, neither side is dead right. They don't like any of them.
1: The question, though, that I think we're going to explore on this episode is, what is your role, right, as an individual to stand up, right? It could be if you're a Chinese expat, it could be a Chinese citizen, you could be a citizen of any country in the world. And, you know, democracies far and wide are being challenged in quite interesting and quite meaningful ways right now. And so it's an invitation, really, this conversation, to reflect within yourself. Zach, what would you do?
0: Well, I mean, I think it's just incredibly pertinent when you look at all sorts of ongoing dilemmas. You know, I always thought it was fascinating looking at the ANC in South Africa and Mandela and Walter Sisulu and what they where they would and wouldn't go in opposition. It's huge in Russia at the moment for people who are outside of Russia. How far do you go? It's crucial in Ukrainian decisions. So, I mean, this is a very real dilemma.
1: Here they are now, Melissa Chan and Battisau. Melissa, Battisau, great to see you both. Thanks for being here.
2: Thanks for having us.
3: Thanks for having us.
1: I'm kind of curious, before we get started, how you two met, how you've collaborated. Because Battisau, you live, I think, in Melbourne, and Melissa, I worked with you about a million years ago, and you live on the other side of the world. So how did you come together?
2: So the story for me on my end is that I'm based in Berlin, and I was actually working on a piece for the U.S. magazine, The Atlantic, looking at the movement of Chinese, young Chinese creatives to the city of Berlin. I had recently moved to the city at the time and noticed there was this influx, and it was fascinating to me. And it was part of the trend of young people moving away from China because they couldn't see a future as a writer, a fine artist, a poet, filmmaker. They couldn't see a future in Xi Jinping's China where they could freely pursue their art. And so they were going to one of the most inexpensive European cities in the world, or European cities on the continent, which is Berlin. And that's actually how I first reached out to Battisau, because he was based in Ai Weiwei's studio in Berlin at the time. And so he was, in my view, part of this movement. And so I reached out to him, and that's how we first connected from a professional standpoint.
0: And would you, I think you both say that the Hong Kong protests, which I think are well known by Australians, were a sort of another connecting factor?
3: Yeah, indeed, because Hong Kong actually played a very significant role in my life and also in my art career. Because some of the audience might know that from the very beginning of my art career, I was actually anonymous, do not choosing to show my names or faces in any of the public performance or art exhibition. But my identity got compromised right before a major Hong Kong exhibition, 2018. And because of this Hong Kong exhibition, that leading into my family back in China got harassed, including me personally being followed by the Chinese agents all over the world. Because of that, my life or my personal tragedy is tangling with the destiny of Hong Kong so tightly. And I mean, 6 months after the exhibition incident that the major protest happened. So somehow I feel like my own life is reflecting a little bit of Hong Kong's future as well. And that making me pay more attention to people's life in that city and how its freedom and democracy are corrupted by CCP in China.
2: And I should add, I was born in Hong Kong. So for me, it's a different kind of connection. And as a reporter based in Asia for almost a decade, I frequently went to the city to cover events there.
0: And when would you say for the two of you, you sort of, it sounds to me anyway, tell me if I'm wrong, just judging by your novel about your three characters, there's a sort of, you crossed a line or something about anger or grief or decision-making about what the average citizen should do when they're faced with something that they think is totally, you know, unacceptable. So I just want you both to talk about that development.
2: Yeah, it was certainly the Hong Kong protests that was a huge contributing factor to us wanting to create this graphic novel, You Must Take Part in Revolution. It was also during the time of COVID lockdowns around the world. And so I personally had a lot of time to reflect, not just on the waning momentum of the protests in Hong Kong from 2019 into 2020, but also to reflect on my career as a journalist for more than 20 years, where I've covered a lot of protests around the world by that point. And it got me really thinking about resistance. What makes ordinary people decide to hold the ultra powerful to account, and the feeling that in the 21st century, protests movements seem to have not gotten as much traction or success as the 20th century. And the example I frequently made is, you know, in the 80s and into the 90s, you see a lot of protest movements that toppled governments. People Power of 1986 in the Philippines, for example. Tiananmen Square did not work out, but Berlin Wall was something that did happen. And so there was this uneasy feeling that 21st century autocrats had kind of learned from the quote, mistakes of 20th century autocrats. The lesson learned is don't give in, use more surveillance, use more control, use more force. And we see this most recently with how the Iranian regime decided to respond to nationwide protests in January, very brutally. We don't know the numbers, but it's in the tens of thousands of their own citizens they killed, which is multiples more than the Chinese who were killed in 1989 in and around Tiananmen Square.
0: And Batisau, did you find rage growing in you or sadness or what? I'm intrigued about the emotional response that you had to grasping all this too.
3: I mean, indeed, because what's happening in Hong Kong is so much connecting with my personal life. I mean, as a China-born artist, that when I grow up in Shanghai in China, we really look, as my generation, we look up Hong Kong's development. We see how it becomes so such a free society. We see the protests that is going on again and again since the 2014 Umbrella Movement until the 2019, the big protest on the streets. And every year in Victoria Park, Hong Kong would

0: carriers for a bright future for China. But now, as the cracking down and the national security law being introduced to Hong Kong, the massive arresting, including a recent incident that forbidden books being sold freely in Hong Kong, is quite devastating. I think it's a very important lesson, not just to the people in Hong Kong, to learn that the feeling or the taste that is under ruling of CCP. But it's also a lesson for a lot more countries which are still free and have democratic, to understand that the threat from an authoritarian regime can be so devastating.
1: But you referenced this briefly at the beginning of this conversation, and I just wonder if you wouldn't mind sharing with listeners a little more about what actually happened to you. Like, I think when I first met you in Melbourne, you were going through some pretty extreme scenarios, being followed, monitored, your family back home being threatened. And I think even today, it's still kind of shocking to Australians to hear what the physical, tangible reach of the CCP is abroad, outside of China.
0: I think as China is growing stronger, especially the aggression from the Chinese government is getting worse, to a point that now we have transnational repression as a technical term to describing China's long arm harassing dissidents and activists globally, including for my own story in Australia, or if I'm doing any exhibition outside of Australia in Europe. And every time I would receive a special treatment from the Chinese government, including being followed, being harassed, being forced to closing down exhibitions. Actually, last year, there was this very bizarre incident happening between me and Chen Lei, the very famous Australian journalist who got to prison in China for many years and eventually coming back to Australia. So what happened last year is there is a suspicious person impersonated me to Chen Lei in a public event in June and claiming he was Ba Diao Cao and tried winning the trust of Chen Lei. So, I mean, now this harassment is beyond the regular realm, and it's have a tendency to getting more aggressive and to every aspect of dissident's life.
2: Do you believe that AI, because I think this is one of the things that the book tackles, you believe that AI can actually further empower surveillance states. Now, have you come to the view that there's anything that can be done about it? Or, and I might add, I mean, I don't, is this a sort of a widespread fear among diasporas, Chinese diasporas around the world, or do you think you're representing a small part of it? Because I'd have to say I think it's that'd be a mixed sense.
0: For me, I think AI is basically a magic tour for the authority government globally. And the situation now is, I think there's only two countries leading into the AI race, which is China and America. And for China's instance, the AI has been efficiently used in censorship and harassment on social media. For example, if you search my name, you'll find tons of fake accounts, which is probably operating by AI agents. And in order to creating a pollution on the search results and inserting a lot of misinformation, disinformation, and the character assassination or fake scandal. And that's the active part. But what I'm worrying more is when China's model of AI being adapted by more countries, say people, users around different worlds, that inherently it's embedded into the censorship system already. For example, if you ask a Chinese model, AI model, about our graphic novel, you must take part in revolution, it probably will avoiding the topic and ask you to, you know, talk about something else. That's one of the living example that we're having. And imagine if you want to furthering knowing, understanding China, all the information that the AI model will giving is based on the propaganda of China. And it has been done a very sophisticated job so far.
3: One thing that Ba Diao Cao did not mention and perhaps even forgot is that the Chinese artificial intelligence software DeepSeek did actually, not just probably, but actually did censor us in our book, You Must Take Part in Revolution. And early on, when the software first dropped and there was a lot of attention, this was the

0: a company that kind of put Chinese AI on the map and made everyone in the world realize that Chinese AI was competitive with the United States. And DeepSeek started answering questions and actually saying really nice things about my work as a journalist and Badiou Cao as an activist and artist. And then in the middle of spitting out this answer that was accurate, I would like to think, it kind of just kind of went and then said, we can't talk about this subject anymore. Wow. And so that is the thing that's very interesting about AI, both American systems and Chinese systems. The world will have to contend with the viewpoints of not just the societies that are producing these technologies, but also, frankly, the engineers, the men mostly, who are dictating how we see the world.
1: Melissa, one of the issues that you explore in the book is the authoritarian trends in both China and the United States. And as the sort of geopolitical dynamics intensify, I suppose there are some, particularly here in Australia, I suspect elsewhere in the world, who are quite angry, quite upset, maybe frightened by the trajectory that America is on, who then, as a result of that, start to view or even argue for us all to look at China as a more benign influence. How do you observe that dynamic?
0: Look, it's no accident. Our book has a scenario where the United States is essentially heading towards fascism. I would say that our book is fictional, but in many ways it's not fictional, and was a projection of some of our concerns about not just China, but the United States. And, you know, from a technology point of view, in China you have sort of authoritarian surveillance, and the United States, of course, the comparison is that it's surveillance capitalism. I would say that both are potentially very dangerous for the rest of the world. I would caution anyone to preference one over the other. I think there are dangers to both countries in very different ways. There is this trend online that we see, whether it's China maxing or having a Chinese time in my life, or the social media memes that Gen Z and Gen Alpha are sort of glomming onto, and lots of social media influencers visiting very large cities in China, such as Chongqing, and making it kind of showing the sort of Blade Runner-esque contemporary modern, futuristic feel of these cities. But, you know, this, you have to think about how these social media influencers got to China and who is showing them around. China is a very, very modern place. If you visit a city like Beijing and Shanghai, you don't have to drive far before you hit a very different picture of China. In the same way that the United States is a very complex country, and we saw that with the World Cup. The world had been getting headlines for a very long time about the apocalyptic sort of feel of the United States, especially with this government's approach to immigration. And there was seemed to be a little bit of a surprise when tourists showed up for the World Cup and realized people were friendly and so on. It's a very complex thing, is what I would say.
2: Yeah, I'm just sort of wondering.
0: And I think skepticism is important.
2: Well, that's what are you heading? What are you really trying to say there? Because, like, at the heart of your book, I think, is this: you're inviting people to wrestle with what they would do themselves. What are their personal responsibilities, their personal ethics, if they wanted really dream of change? And this is what you pose. And I mean, that's actually a Mao Zedong, isn't it? You have to take part in the revolution. That comes from something he wrote, I think, in about 1937, called On Practice. What are you both wrestling with inherently?
3: If I may just roll back to the topic of AI a little bit more, I think it's very important to point out that another part of AI massively connecting to the point is actually the position of Taiwan, where the most AI chips are produced around the world, which is also a core topic in the You Must Take Part in Revolution, when China and America colliding in Taiwan and start this terrifying war, which is something that we as authors want to creating as a scenario to let people to experience, to feel it through the journey of our characters who are, you know, having China background, Hong Kong background, or America background, but they're not, some kind of special heroes, but rather individuals and teenagers that they have to navigate from this possible nightmare scenario scenario. And it's like Melissa said, it's even though it is a fictional story, but it does reflecting on the very possible future that we are facing, not just for Hong Kongers, Taiwan or Tibetans, but also for readers from Australia, because in the broader region, in the Indo-Pacific region, we'll be putting on the table to facing with those threats as well.
1: But it's how, though, as I hear you talking about this, I keep going back in my mind to Hong Kong during those big protests, the Million Person March, and there was this catchphrase, slogan, which I think came from, is it Jackie Chan films, Be Like Water on the Streets?
0: Bruce Lee.
1: Bruce Lee, sorry. And it struck me because it's a really interesting relationship between the responsibility of the individual and the whole, the community. Can you speak to that, Baruta?
3: Well, Be Water is a very practical slogan. It was adapted as a slogan because by the time the protests force compared with the brutal police violence is basically incomparable. So what they do is they have to, doing the protests and scattering around the cities because they don't want to directly confronting with the police to causing unnecessary injury. So that's why they have to moving around. But now, post the protest, I'll see this kind of resistance in every aspect of Hong Kong, even though it become difficult and almost impossible. But the spirit of Be Water that you can still find in sections like artists, like bookstores in Hong Kong, that is also why the Hong Kong government is trying their best to cracking down on those, well, soft or cultural resistance all across the city.
2: Look, I wonder whether you both feel that you will be able to go back to the mainland in any time soon. Where are things headed in your view? But it doesn't sound as if you haven't got good thoughts about this at all or optimism. Am I wrong?
0: Well, I was kicked out of China in 2012 for my reporting on human rights. So I don't anticipate being able to go back. And when I left with the understanding that I might not even return in my lifetime. But in the interim years, of course, even going back to Hong Kong for me is a big question mark. And as Baruta just mentioned, even bookshop owners are in danger in that territory that once was supposed to be significantly different in terms of its political environment.
2: But the awful truth is, as I understand it, that a whole lot of people have absolutely got on with life. A lot of commerce has returned. People feel that, who are not sort of in at heart Democrats like yourselves, that life is settled. And they've found a way to live with the mainland.
0: Yeah, it's depressing, actually. Everybody who goes there and comes back tells me it's just change and it's depressing. And all you need to do is go walk around in London to see the massive influx of migrants from Hong Kong to know that not all is well. Of course, you have to adapt. If you can't leave and you're stuck, you got to live with what you've got. But I think the main crux of it is just look at Australian university campuses, look at British and American university campuses. The influx is not just from students or young people from Hong Kong. Young people from China continue to show up in the United States despite the massive anti-immigration position that this administration has taken. Why? I think that's the big question. We can go and look at all the beautiful social media images from China all we want. But the fact of the matter is lots of Chinese, whether young or old, across Europe, you see immigrants still showing up. People vote with their feet if they can.
1: But it's a final thought. Is Winnie the Pooh still a powerful, potent, and possibly dangerous image? And if so, why?
3: I mean, Xi Jinping has been in its king's throne for a very long time. And the least thing that he wants is to be seen as a ordinary people who can be subject to satire. And I don't see that will be changed in the foreseeing future. So because of this, I think Winnie the Pooh will always be a tricky topic for Xi Jinping personally. I think it's a dynamic situation in China. Well, time to time, you still see the yellow bear popping out in China. But once it has been compared with Xi Jinping's portrait, then it's definitely a no-go. coming back to the question that if I have hope to coming back to China, well, if my honest answer is actually no. I think what we're facing is a much bigger challenge than if China will be changed. But if China will change the global tendency of being democratic, I find it's pretty interesting for our former Prime Minister Kevin Rudd made this predicting China's invading Taiwan could likely happen in 2028. And a couple of years ago, the Sydney Morning Herald also, well, releasing this sequence of article called Red Alarm, which is predicting China's invasion in Taiwan in a short period of time. And by the time, it was laughed by a lot of people in Australia and accused as them being warmongering. But given what's going on around the world, especially the situation in Europe for Russia's Ukraine invasion, for the war that happened in Iran, China is all learning from its experience. And I do think there is a huge threat that China might moving around in Taiwan and doing something that we all don't want it to be happened, which is something that I don't think Australia public is aware enough. That is also why I think our graphic novel, You Must Take Part in Revolution, could fill the gap to some extent to showing the terrible outcome if the China's authoritarian regime is keep expanding in the region and globally.
1: Barutau, Melissa Chan, thank you for roaming so widely with us, including even talking about Winnie the Pooh.
2: Bye-bye.
3: Thank you. Bye-bye.
0: Thank you.
2: That was Melissa Chan, a Chinese-American journalist, and Chinese-Australian cartoonist and activist Bata Cao, joining us about the challenges of being politically active members of the Chinese diaspora.
1: And, of course, you can catch them both at the Festival of Dangerous Ideas later this month. You can find more information about that in the show notes. They do stress, both Melissa and Bata Cao, that the book is entertaining. It's meant to be fun. It is a comic. They've deliberately tried to make it an enjoyable thing to engage with, as serious as their message is.
2: Yes. I mean, you know, my own sort of question is whether you really want to use a slogan of Mao Zedong. I mean, for me, Mao Zedong has been completely discredited, you know, in terms of his role with the Cultural Revolution and among other things. And, you know, I find it almost like I don't want to go anywhere near somebody who recommends Mao Zedong, but I think I'm probably in the minority.
1: But isn't that part of their humour?
2: I don't know.
1: I don't think it's a straight didactic use of it.
2: Don't you? Okay. I thought that they were rather enjoying the idea that you had to resist at all costs, which is what he said. So there you are. I'm revealing myself.
1: We love hearing from you. global.roaming@abc.net.au is the email address. Let us know what you think about this conversation. Thanks to our producer, Aston Brown, supervising producer, Pat Sunderland, and executive producer, Laura McAuliffe. Bye-bye, Jerry.
2: Bye-bye.
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0: ABC News. Hello, I'm Simon Lauder. Fiji's Prime Minister plans to appeal a High Court decision quashing a Commission of Inquiry report into the appointment of a former head of the country's anti-corruption agency. Acting on the inquiry's recommendations, Sitivani Rambuka advised the President that the then Commissioner of the Fiji Independent Commission Against Corruption, Barbara Malimali, should be sacked. The High Court then ruled her dismissal was unlawful and last week found the entire report to be null and void. Mr. Rambuka says he will resign if he fails in the Court of Appeal or, if necessary, the Supreme Court. The Seabed Minerals Authority in the Cook Islands says ocean exploration enables the country to make informed decisions about its deep-sea resources. The Ukeanos Explorer has completed a 26-day deep-sea expedition, uncovering new information about marine life and seabed minerals within the Cook Islands' exclusive economic zone. Commissioner Beverly Ataera says the value lies not only in what it discovered, but what it allows the Cook Islands to do next.
1: They help us to understand our ocean a little better. They help us to identify what we know and what we don't know yet, and where we need to focus our efforts to learn a little more. If we are going to make good decisions about that ocean, those decisions must be grounded in good science and good information.
0: Iran's foreign minister says his country does not want a temporary ceasefire. It wants to end the war. It follows comments made by US President Donald Trump suggesting the Strait of Hormuz is a new American territory. Washington also says it's not currently engaging with Tehran and has not planned any future negotiations. Speaking on state TV, Abbas Araghchi says Iran wants a lasting peace.
2: Look, during the first 2 weeks of the war, there was no request for a ceasefire from the United States. Some countries were asking to step in. Our response to all of them was clear, and it was a response the president also believed in. We do not want a ceasefire. We want an end to the war.
0: Joint military drills between South Korea and the United States will reportedly be cut in half after US President Donald Trump's intervention. North Asia correspondent Natalie Whiting reports.
3: On the day annual military drills between the US and South Korea were starting, President Donald Trump called for them to be substantially reduced, saying they sent an inappropriate and hostile message to North Korea. Local outlet, the Korean Broadcasting System, says military sources have now said the drills are going to end 6 days early after the planned defensive Phase 1 operations, with US troops to pull out before the planned counterattack exercises of Phase 2. There are separate US media reports that Mr. Trump is seeking a meeting with Kim Jong-un this year. Natalie Whiting, ABC News.
0: A report says that while access remains the biggest challenge for humanitarian workers in the Pacific Islands region, they're not targeted as they are in other parts of the world. World Vision is highlighting the unprecedented risks faced by global humanitarian workers in recent times amid a threefold increase in deaths over the past 3 years to more than 1,000, mainly in Gaza, Ukraine and Sudan. The agency says while workers in the Pacific are not seeing the lawlessness and disregard for international humanitarian law experienced in other parts of the world, access to reach the communities, often a very small number of people in remote locations, is the biggest challenge. Growers in Western Australia's Gascoyne region say the Australian government's move to slow working holiday visas could have serious consequences. The latest data from the National Farmers Federation shows backpackers account for 44% of the horticulture workforce. Doriana Mangili from the Sweeter Banana Cooperative says losing those workers would be a blow to Australian farmers.
4: It's just another thing that's going to make farming really hard. Food is grown in remote and regional areas far away from cities. Many Australians and young people don't want to work in horticulture and farming.
0: The vice president of European soccer's governing body has labelled FIFA's decision to sack a senior executive who was critical of President Gianni Infantino deeply troubling. FIFA's chief operating officer, Kevin Lamour, was removed from his position just over 2 weeks after claiming the administration was deceived by Infantino over a plan to sell stakes in competitions to private investors. UEFA Vice President Laura McAllister says the decision is deeply troubling to everyone seeking change, describing Lamour as an honourable and exemplary sports leader. ABC News.
5: Good afternoon. Nice to be with you.

0: This is The World Today. I'm Andy Park, coming to you from Gadigal Land in Sydney. This Wednesday, the Sydney Swans ban 5 players for the rest of the season. Stay tuned to hear the club address the media. And the trial, which could shape the social media generation. Meta on the stand for addicting kids for profit.
1: This wasn't an accident. My son did not take his life. My son was killed. It's a design choice, a company that builds its platforms to maximize a child's engagement, click after click, at the cost of the child's safety. They knew what they were doing.
0: First, though, triple mushroom murderer Erin Patterson is back in court today, seeking to have her conviction overturned. Patterson was convicted in July last year and sentenced to life in jail with a non-parole period of 33 years. However, Crown prosecutors will also seek to have her sentence increased and the prospect of parole removed. Reporter Jared Whittaker joins me now. Jared, today's appeal is in the Melbourne Supreme Court. Of course, keen watchers of this trial will remember that the first initial criminal trial was held in Morwell, Victoria. Just remind me of this case, which captured global attention.
2: Yes, so Andy, this is the case of Erin Patterson, who was found guilty after a 10-week trial in regional Victoria last year of murdering her two in-laws and another relative and attempting to kill another when she served them a beef Wellington lunch that contained poisonous deathcap mushrooms. It was a case which really did capture quite a lot of attention at the time. There was international media there, and I think that there was something about the use of mushrooms and also the close family connections in a small and in this case quite religious community that really captured global attention. Now, when Erin Patterson was sentenced in the Supreme Court late last year, there were quite a number of court watchers that had queued up for, up to an hour before the court opened. We're seeing a little less interest today. There were certainly members of the public who turned up and who queued up, but there was nothing like the lines that we saw as people sort of dribbled in drips and drabs this morning.
0: So on what grounds is Patterson appealing her conviction?
2: So Erin Patterson is appealing her conviction on 7 grounds, and a lot of those relate to the admission or non-admission of particular types of evidence. There was evidence of mobile phone towers which placed Erin Patterson's phone in the regions where these deathcap mushrooms were sighted in regional Victoria on certain dates. They're seeking to have that evidence, saying that evidence was inappropriate and prejudiced her ability to get a fair trial. We've also been discussing this morning some issues that emerged in the way that the jury was sequestered at the end of the trial. It emerged shortly after they reached their verdict that members of the jury were sequestered in the same hotel where members of the prosecution and the police informed the case were staying. The court today has heard that there's no evidence of any contact between the jurors and also the prosecution team. But Erin Patterson's lawyers that this is a case of justice not merely being done, but also needing to be seen to be done. They're saying this is fundamentally undermines the verdict, and on that basis alone, a retrial should be granted.
0: What about the prosecution? What are they arguing today?
2: Yeah, so this is, I suppose, an appeal in two parts. We've got the defence appealing the conviction, but the prosecutors are also appealing the sentence that was handed down to Erin Patterson. She was sentenced to life in prison with the possibility of parole after serving 33 years in jail, which would mean she'd be eligible for release when she's 81. Prosecutors say that was inadequate and inappropriate given the nature of her crime. And the sentencing judge said that he decided to affix a non-parole period given the harshness of Erin Patterson's incarceration at the Dame Phyllis Frost Centre in Melbourne, where Erin Patterson is essentially kept in isolation for her own protection because of her high profile. It's deemed that she's at risk of being attacked by other prisoners. Prosecutors say that the trial judge shouldn't have ruled that she would be kept in isolation for an extended period and that the fixing of a non-parole period was inappropriate and that they'd like that removed.
0: In Melbourne, Jared Whittaker reporting there. Well, after some of the worst fires on record marred the European summer, experts are cautioning it could happen here in Australia this bushfire season. The bushfire outlook for spring shows fire risk creeping up in most states and territories over the coming few months. National

0: National Climate Reporter Romy Stevens joins me for more. Romy, which areas of the country need to be most on alert?
1: Well, Andy, pretty much areas within every jurisdiction across the country, apart from the ACT, are facing elevated fire risk this spring. That's the warning that's come from the Australian and New Zealand Council for Fire and Emergency Services' latest outlook. This group provides these outlooks ahead of every season, and it really paints a picture of the fire potential over coming months across the country. Honing in on some of the regions, almost all of the Northern Territory faces an increased risk because of high fuel loads. Now, that's despite forecasts suggesting much of that region will likely get above average rainfall in spring, but there's been quite a bit of rain across the Northern Territory already, and that's really led to a lot of growth, and there is concern that that is going to heighten the fire risk there. It's a similar story for parts of Western Australia as well as Northwest South Australia. Looking towards the country's eastern states, parts of North and Southeastern New South Wales are facing a heightened risk, as well as a section of Southeast Queensland. And the same goes for large parts of southern Victoria and eastern Tasmania, including Flinders Island. Now, authorities are saying that this widespread impact this year is being driven by dry conditions across the east and increased fuel loads through parts of central and northern Australia. There are also real concerns about extensive or prolific vegetation growth across some of the eastern states, with several wet seasons since the Black Summer fires. So severe heat waves really have the potential to dry out this vegetation, making it ripe for ignition. And all of this coming off the back of a devastating summer in the Northern Hemisphere with extreme wildfires across Europe, Canada and the US. We heard from New South Wales Rural Fire Service Commissioner Trent Curtin earlier, and he had this warning.
2: Those fires should demonstrate to people the risks that potentially could occur here in Australia leading into the summer season. Now's the time not to be complacent. We know that over recent years we've seen elevated rains and people have not paid as much attention to bushfire preparedness as we would have liked. Moving into this season, we want to make sure that everyone takes time to clean up around their home, to prepare a bushfire survival plan, to sit down with the family and talk about what might happen if a fire does occur in your area.
0: That's New South Wales Rural Fire Service Commissioner Trent Curtin there. Of course, Romy, the Weather Bureau declared an El Nino in June of this year. Will that make this fire season worse?
1: Yeah, so fears have been growing around what our season could look like since that El Nino was declared a couple of months ago. It typically brings hotter and drier conditions to much of Australia, particularly eastern states. And models have been indicating that this one could become the strongest El Nino on record. But when we talk about that and what many listeners might have been hearing referred to as this super El Nino, it's really important that that's referring to the signal and the amount of warming that's happening in the Pacific Ocean. So it does load the dice for worse fire conditions, but it doesn't necessarily mean we're going to see really severe impacts. In fact, some of our worst droughts and fires have been during weak El Nino years.
0: Romy Stevens reporting there. I'm Andy Park. 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Subscribe to the podcast to get all of our stories. Just search for The World Today. Well, as the Victoria Police Sexual Crimes Squad continues its investigation into an alleged assault at the Melbourne Hotel at the weekend, the Sydney Swans have banned five players for the rest of the 2026 season. Isaac Heaney, Chad Warner, Nick Blakey, James Jordan and Riley Bice won't be considered for selection again this year, a step the club says has the support of the AFL and comes on the eve of the finals. For more on this developing story, Nick Grimm joins me now. Nick, the Swans have spoken to the media with details of their actions against these players. What can you tell me?
3: Andy, Sydney Swans Chairman Andrew Pridham and the club's CEO Matthew Pavlich stress the actions being taken by the club today are independent of that ongoing investigation by Victoria Police. Now, it follows an emergency meeting at the Swans headquarters last night when the sanctions against the players were decided by the club's board. Yesterday, the players were interviewed by club officials as part of their determinations about how it should respond to this matter. The club has said it believes the players concerned are in serious breach of expected club behaviour and standards, and as a consequence, it was appropriate for it to take firm action. It's sought to be very clear that the sanctions imposed will relate solely to those breaches of behaviour and standards, and that the club condemns all forms

0: of abuse and disrespectful behaviour towards women. Let's hear more now from the Sydney Swans chairman, Andrew Pridham.
1: Our thoughts go out to everybody who's been impacted by these events, and we know it's impacted many, many people, ranging from the partners of our staff, our players, our women's program and men's program. There's deep disappointment within the club at what has occurred, and we know that many people are hurting, and we are providing support to our players, to their partners, to as many people we can.
2: That's the Sydney Swans chairman, Andrew Pridham, addressing the media a short time ago. And, Nick, where does this action from the Swans fit with calls for the AFL to follow the lead of other codes which have implemented these no-fault stand-down policies for players who are charged with serious criminal offences?
0: Yeah, the AFL approach stands in contrast to the NRL, for example, which has a policy that sees players automatically suspended from playing when facing those kind of serious matters. The action by the Swans today renders that discussion somewhat moot, at least where this particular case is concerned, but the AFL will no doubt remain under pressure to demonstrate what steps it's taking to avoid further criticism and public concern in the future. Now, the New South Wales Premier, Chris Minns, is one of those who has spoken out today, pointing out that no-fault stand-downs do send the message that allegations like these are taken seriously. He's also offered this advice to the Swans.
3: Organisations can't be seen to be getting on as if it's business as usual when the gravity of the charges are so serious. Now, that's not for reputational reasons. It's not just so that you can keep your reputation as a family-friendly club or the high esteem in which you're held in the community. It's so that if there are potential victims, they feel like they're being listened to and the consequences of the alleged actions being taken seriously.
2: That's New South Wales Premier Chris Minns there. Of course, Nick, this will certainly fuel the debate that's been triggered by the events in Melbourne on the weekend. What's being said?
0: Yeah, that's for sure, Andy. There's been criticism that too much of the discussion has focused on the potential consequences for the AFL and the competition itself, rather than centering the discussion on the alleged victim. And that's echoed similar concerns that have been raised during past controversies. Now, for more on that, I've been speaking to Dr. Shauna Marks from Flinders University. She's a researcher into violence against women and has a focus on the sporting codes. Much of her research has focused on the AFL itself. And she believes there's a much wider problem at play here.
4: That tells me, and I think it tells a lot of people in the community, that there's a feeling that this sort of behaviour is more normal and more acceptable. So I think it actually goes much bigger than the AFL.
0: So what do you think the broader message that needs to be learnt here is?
4: I know a lot of men will look at this and they'll think that there's a lot of rhetoric right now suggesting that men are inevitably going to do this, and they might feel really offended by that. And I want to say to those men that you should be offended. That's the right response. And I'd really like to see from the AFL and from others who are in a position of real influence to think about that and go, actually, I don't believe that men are incapable of handling themselves, that sexual violence is somehow an inevitable thing that will happen when men get together. And I don't want to send that message. And there should be more voices coming forward to say, actually, that's not the way the world works. It's not the world that I want to live in, and it's not the world that I'm prepared to live in.
2: That's Dr. Shauna Marks from Flinders University. Before her, our reporter Nick Grimm. And if you're in an abusive situation or know someone who is, you can call 1-800-RESPECT. That's 1-800-737-732. And, of course, if it's an emergency, you can call 000. Well, the cost of rent is spiking in towns and cities across the country, with economists warning changes to negative gearing and capital gains tax could be pushing up those prices. Some in the real estate industry are blaming the policy shift on a dip in property investment that pushes up prices in the cities where competition for rental income or a rental home is its highest. As the housing crisis deepens, the union movement is pushing for more reforms, as Stephanie Smale reports.
5: Ricky Smith lives in a rental with his family at Vermont in Melbourne's east.
6: Very stressed about the whole situation, just I don't know what to do.
5: He's just been given notice of a second rent increase in 12 months, despite ongoing issues with the house they live in.
6: We've had a lot of problems with this house with damp and mould and all that. There's no insulation in this property, and the ducted heating really should be replaced for it to work more efficiently, but

0: they don't want to spend the money on it.
1: Ricky Smith got Consumer Affairs Victoria involved last year when his landlord tried to put up the rent by $60 and he won a small reduction. But he's been looking for a new home for months with no luck.
0: Yeah, we've been looking for the last 11 months. Probably inspected close to 150 properties and put in probably 120 or so applications and just keep getting enough back every time. And my wife's not working. She's a full-time carer for our daughter. Yeah, I work full-time and that. But we don't qualify to get a mortgage because not enough income, you know.
1: On the streets of Sydney, renters are feeling the crunch too.
2: We used to rent for $680 and now it's up to $760. So it's increased like that much in just like 6 months. They've just put it up and given us no choice.
3: I'm lucky that my price hasn't gone up too high, but other people it's like 50, 50, 50, 50 every year. I've been lucky. I've lived in my house for 4 years, only gone up $15, so that's pretty good.
1: Some economists are blaming the federal government's changes to negative gearing and capital gains tax for exacerbating an existing problem. Ray White, chief economist Nerida Conisbee, says the policy shift is contributing to a dip in property investment, particularly in Sydney.
4: We now have a situation where the number of rental properties is at its lowest level since 2017. Sydney's population has grown by 500,000 people since 2017, and as a result, rents are starting to rise again.
1: But it's not just there.
4: So if you have a look at a city like Darwin, for example, rents have almost doubled over the past 5 years. We've also got places like Perth where we don't have enough housing, and that's also flowed through to rent. So we can clearly see there's quite a lot going on. So that's our major concern with the budget, that it does pull back property investment. There is an argument that renters will become property owners. The issue, though, is that it ignores the fact that we have a continual flow of new renters entering the markets.
1: Rent rises aren't new. They've been climbing for years, with housing shortages compounding the issue. The union movement argues the impact of the capital gains and negative gearing tweaks aren't clear yet, saying moves to grandfather some of the changes will protect a lot of property investors. The Australian Council of Trade Unions President Michelle O'Neill says rent gouging by landlords is still a big part of the problem. She's calling on the federal government to go even further to fight the housing crisis by building more public housing.
5: We used to build 1 in 10 new houses as public housing. Now it's 1 in 50.
1: Michelle O'Neill argues the public-private partnerships being used to deliver homes aren't working.
5: There's too many ways of getting out of what's called affordable housing. Often subsidies are given, it's meant to be affordable, and then over time it's not.
1: Unions also want more rights for renters, including 2-year leases.
6: Stephanie Smale there. A Thai teenager allegedly murdered by an Australian man was suffocated to death, according to a newly released autopsy report. 45-year-old Simon Carman has been in custody since late June when he was arrested, allegedly trying to board a flight to Australia. In an exclusive interview with the ABC, local police have said they expect to conclude their investigation this week. Correspondent Natalie Whiting has more.
7: The police station in the Thai city of Pattaya overlooks the city's famous beach and boulevard, the centre of its nightlife. It was there that police allege 45-year-old Australian Simon Carman picked up 17-year-old Tanjanok Don Hom La in the early hours of a June morning. The body of the teenager, who was affectionately known as Cake, was found 2 days later, naked and discarded in a suitcase. Police Colonel Arne Saratonyu, the superintendent of Pattaya City Police Station, says the post-mortem has now been completed. The autopsy report said that Cake had a brain injury and she suffocated. She had no other injuries. Thai police have charged Simon Carman with 4 offences, including moving a body, taking a minor for sexual purposes, and murder. Police Colonel Arne says they expect to conclude their investigation this week and submit the files to the prosecutor. We also collected Simon Carman's DNA and matched it to the DNA on Cake's body, he says. Mr. Carman reportedly told police he was acting in self-defence, and in a video recorded in June while he was in custody, he told Ms. Tanjanok's family he felt bad for what had happened.
8: I know you'll be very sad, upset, same to me. It shouldn't happen.

0: Mr. Carman is currently being held in Pattaya Remand Prison. He is the only Australian and has only been visited by embassy staff. Cake's father, Tongchai Donhom La, says he's relieved to hear the investigation is progressing. I'm deeply heartbroken, he says. I never thought it would come to murder for my child, who was so young and small. He says the family wants to see the legal system properly run its course. I don't ask for much, he says. I just hope my child gets the justice she deserves.
1: That report by Natalie Whiting and Karishma Vyas. One of the largest tech companies in the world is facing a reckoning over how social media is designed. Meta is before a landmark trial brought by 29 US states over the dangers of its platforms, Facebook and Instagram, and how they can pose a threat to children, with lawyers arguing they're built to be addictive. It comes as Australia looks to strengthen its own laws around social media for under 16s. And a warning, this story mentions suicide. Here's Bridget Fitzgerald.
2: These parents are grieving children gone far too soon, and they say social media is to blame.
3: I'm here today because my daughter should still be alive.
2: Laurie Schott's daughter, Annalie, was just a teenager when she died by suicide in 2020. After her death, her mother discovered that her social media algorithm was filled with videos about self-harm.
3: She loved her family, her God, her horses, and every four-legged creature she could haul into our farm. But behind my daughter, we knew and loved, she was fighting a battle we could not see. A battle within the world of social media.
2: Laurie Schott is among a group of parents in California this week to mark the beginning of a pivotal trial against Meta, the parent company of Facebook and Instagram. Four states, California, Colorado, Kentucky and New Jersey, are suing Meta, seeking billions of dollars in damages, arguing the company deliberately designs its apps to be addictive and routinely collects data on young children in violation of federal law. 29 states in total are taking legal action against the tech giant, with another 25 to go on trial later this year. Meta argues it has safeguards in place to protect children. Users must be 13 and older to sign up to its platforms, and it offers parental controls for 13 to 17-year-olds, such as parent-managed and supervision-enabled accounts. Sonia Sharp is a legal affairs reporter at the LA Times and has been covering the proceedings.
4: What the states want to do is they want to bring in as much as possible of these internal documents that they say show what Meta knew, what it was doing, a lot of data about exactly how many young kids are on these platforms, right, which is something we're growing to know more about. And then Meta, for its part, is going to want to bring in a lot of safety people to talk about many of the changes that they've already made to try to make these products safer for kids.
2: Here in Australia, there's legislation currently before Parliament that aims to strengthen the powers of the eSafety Commissioner to enforce Australia's social media ban for under 16s. Dr. Rob Nichols, a policy and regulatory specialist at the University of Sydney, says the US trial reveals where the company may have failed in its duty of care.
5: And in particular, in the evidence that's presented in the US, particularly the discovery process, we find that actually Instagram was designed to be addictive, or at least the infinite scroll was put into place as a mechanism to keep users hooked to their phone and hooked to the Instagram app for as long as possible.
2: Meta's lawyers argue there's no dispute that some social media users face struggles, but that there's no clear link between adolescents' social media use and a lack of well-being.
1: Bridget Fitzgerald there, and if you or someone you know needs help, you can call Lifeline on 13 11 14 or the Kids Helpline on 1800 55 1800. And that's all from the World Today team this Wednesday. Barbara Miller and the PM team will be along this evening, and I'll be back at the same time tomorrow with more stories from across Australia and around the world. I'm Andy Park. Thanks for your company. Have a great day.

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3: The year is 1919 and a young Jamaican man has an idea, and it's quite an audacious one.
4: He decides to create something that is unheard of.
3: You see, he wants to create a global shipping company that is entirely black-owned and black-operated.
4: Marcus Messiah Garvey, the Honourable, the first national hero of Jamaica, he said, we need to be able to control all of our resources and be able to control what it is that's coming in and out of the country.
3: It certainly begins as a noble plan.
4: Not only did Marcus Garvey provide a business, a company, and flip the whole shipping idea of black people on his head, he created a symbol of black liberation and black empowerment.
3: But there is another side to that legacy.
4: It'll catch on like a house fire that this man is a fraud.
3: I'm Mark Fennell. And what happens when someone is a hero, a fraud, a victim, and a visionary all at once? Well, in the case of this one man, that's a lot of legacy to unpack. And no one saw it coming.

0: So my grandfather, Beresford Blake, he was born in 1911 in rural Jamaica in a place called Westmorland. And Jamaica, in my upbringing, was always spoken about as the place that was filled with joy, reggae music, a lot of culture, a lot of history.
1: So these days, Daryl Blake spends most of his days taking people on tours around London, looking at the often hidden African stories of that city.
0: I am a social historian. I am an advocate for social justice, and also I love black history.
1: And a lot of that love can be traced back to the years that Daryl spent as a kid in Jamaica. He went to school in Jamaica, and there was this one face he would encounter on the walls.
0: Because outside of our primary school were painted heroes, and Marcus Messiah Garvey was the first face that I saw as I entered into the schoolyard.
1: Marcus Garvey is one of the most interesting people in history. He's a political activist from Jamaica. A lot of people regard him as the country's first national hero. He's best remembered as this leading voice in something called the Back to Africa movement, which was this campaign, particularly in America, that encouraged people of African descent to move back to Africa, to reclaim a future there after centuries of slavery and colonization. But to really understand Marcus Garvey, you kind of have to understand the place that made him. So he was born in 1887, and Jamaica at that point had been a British colony for more than two centuries. And indeed, for Britain, it was one of the jewels of the empire, one of the richest sugar-producing islands on earth. But that wealth came at an unimaginable human cost. Around a million enslaved Africans were forcibly transported to Jamaica to work on the plantations that made Britain rich.
0: Like the largest amount of sugar for the British Empire.
1: That is, until, of course, slavery was abolished throughout the British Empire and Jamaica. But the thing about that is that slavery didn't just end at once. It was abolished in sort of stages.
0: So after we have this quote-unquote freedom of enslaved Africans in Jamaica in 1834, Africans weren't free because they created an apprenticeship scheme for 4 years. Enslaved Africans didn't have the functions and the ability to survive on their own because they've always worked on a plantation. So from 1838, Jamaicans and former enslaved Africans are now looking at the world like, what can we do? And majority of Jamaica is rural. Kingston is the center point, it's the capital. But Kingston is only controlled still by the British monarchy. But also, it's still like quite Victorian. Takes several decades for Jamaicans to kind of like establish themselves because they're still under British rule, even though they are free per se, but they're not independent. They don't have, their sense of like sovereignty as an own government. So the British monarchy owns, the British government owns, and Jamaicans are starting to kind of like find their way.
1: Marcus Garvey, like the vast majority of Jamaicans at the time, grew up in a rural area.
0: And

0: he saw the British Empire as being the nation that kind of runs the country. And the best way to get by is through agriculture and surviving. And that's what he saw with his family.
1: I've got this picture of him in front of me. He's sitting in it feels like a throne. He's wearing a three-piece suit. He's looking off camera. Every picture I see of Marcus Garvey, he looks incredibly, I guess, regal.
0: Yeah.
1: For lack of a better word.
0: Absolutely. And the reason why you will see many images of him like this is because he felt that he had to be the embodiment of that culture, that history. So even though he was for Africa, he still dressed like a European person.
1: When Garvey was in his late 20s, he creates an organization. It's called the Universal Negro Improvement Association. Now, that word, Negro, is not one that we use comfortably these days, but it is a term that's essential for this story, and particularly his organization, the UNIA.
0: The organization was set up so that African people or black people in the Western world can unify underneath one organization. The actual full mission is the statement, which is Africa for the Africans home and abroad. So we can take that to the different parts of the Caribbean, to the US, and to Africa, and let it be the organization that focuses on strictly Africa. Obviously, there are other nuances in terms of like police brutality, healthcare, finances and economy, and things like that. But the main thing is about putting Africa the center point, but under the organization, UNIA becomes this huge kind of beast in the Western world that challenges the status quo.
1: By 1919, Marcus Garvey is in America. It's the dawn of what is known as the New Negro Era, this moment when black pride, self-determination, political activism, they're surging. A lot of it's fueled by frustration and inequality, particularly in the wake of the First World War. And the thing is, Garvey doesn't just join that movement. He is one of its loudest voices because the guy's a phenomenal speaker. And he fused Jamaican ideas about independence and self-reliance with this American belief that success wasn't just possible, it was something you could build.
0: He was the strongest, vocally strongest black man in America. And he used to go around speaking in different states, you know. And by the time we get to 1919, everybody kind of believes in his movement and his idea.
1: And the year, 1919, it's about to become an incredibly important year for Marcus Garvey.
0: A real focal point, because he decides to create something that is unheard of, and that is the Black Star Line Shipping Company.
1: The Black Star Line was sort of born out of the Universal Negro Improvement Association, which by then, it was a movement of more than 4 million members.
0: Without the UNIA, it wouldn't be possible. He was able to create the system of shareholders and people buying stocks into the company.
1: There were sort of two reasons behind the company. One, foster black trade, but also transport passengers between America, the Caribbean, and Africa. And if that name, Black Star Line, sounds familiar, that is no accident. So Garvey was borrowing from the White Star Line, which is the shipping company who owned arguably the most famous ship in history, the Titanic.
0: He's like, hey, you've got the White Star Line. Why do we not have our own? So he then creates the Black Star Line Shipping Company, because he said we need to be able to control all of our resources and be able to control what it is that's coming in and out of the country.
1: Remember, Garvey had watched Britain become unimaginably wealthy by extracting resources from its colonies like Jamaica. So just take sugar, for example. For centuries, sugarcane plantations across the Caribbean were, of course, worked by enslaved Africans, and those plantations produced the vast majority of the sugar consumed in Europe and generated enormous fortunes for Britain. Garvey looked at that system and he asked a simple question. Why should everyone else get rich from black labour and black resources? His answer was economic independence. He believed that black people should own the ships, should control the trade and profit from their own resources. In Garvey's vision, the Black Star Line would connect black-owned businesses across North America, the Caribbean, Africa, creating the backbone of a global black economy. And those same ships could do something even more ambitious: transport the African diaspora back to a proud and independent African nation.
0: And how he's able to do this, which is quite remarkable, is that he kind of sets up this program where he says, look,

0: vesting as well, because this was a vision that was so important to the Black community, but also because of how powerful his speeches were, it was something that was believable at the time.
1: Garvey had people enthralled. Here was a chance to turn their fortunes around and reclaim something that had been part of their story for generations.
0: Ships are usually associated with slavery, right? And the only way, if you go from the 1600s onwards, where Black people are controlling ships, is because they've overthrown the ship captain and they're trying to go free. So this is the first time where you have a Black-owned shipping company, and then it's operated by Black people in the United States, and they are in control of what is needed for the US and what is needed across the rest of the world.
1: Just 3 months after launching the Black Star Line, Garvey announces the purchase of its very first ship, the SS Yarmouth. And on paper, it's a huge milestone. In reality, though, yeah, it's a bit of a disaster. The ship had spent the First World War hauling coal. By the time the UNIA bought it, it was old, it was tired, and it was in pretty rough shape. To make matters worse, they reportedly paid around 6 times what it was thought to be worth. But Darryl says before you judge that decision, it's worth remembering who Marcus Garvey was and also who he was not.
0: Now, a Black person buying a ship who is from rural Jamaica, who doesn't really have the knowledge per se of ships, is probably going to get a bad deal. And he does. So he buys several vessels, okay? And the major one that he buys is the SS Yarmouth. And he acquires another one called the SS Shadyside, which, you know when they say the proof is in the pudding?
2: I feel like it's in the name.
0: Yeah. It's in the name. Now, the issue with this is that the main thing is about getting the ships, but the ships are not in great condition. They are not safe for sale, right? So therefore, it's going to cost money to repair them. And that's where the real issues, I would say, start to arise, because there's mismanagement, there's internal conflict. And then the dream is to kind of have this organization be, you know, something that can rival other shipping companies, starts to crumble a little bit because of these minor issues, which become major issues.
1: So the Black Star Line has overpaid on some very leaky boats, one of which, by the way, blew a part of the engine on its maiden voyage and killed a man. But that is not all. The company is being overcharged by engineers. It's plagued by mismanagement. It's also being watched very closely by some important people in high places, specifically a man who one day would be the president of the United States, but at this time was just the director of something called the Bureau of Investigation, which these days is known as the FBI. The man was J. Edgar Hoover.
0: J. Edgar Hoover is paid attention because Marcus Garvey, through his vision and his ideas of becoming the Black leader of the free world, he's talking about unifying essentially Black people across the world.
1: So Hoover initially took an interest in Garvey because Garvey was classified as what they called then an undesirable alien. So in the years after the First World War, authorities were incredibly paranoid about communist revolution, and immigrants were, unsurprisingly, viewed with deep suspicion. But even once the investigators concluded that Garvey was definitely not a communist, they didn't stop watching him. Instead, they shifted their focus to something called, quote, Negro radicalism. Hoover described Garvey as, and again I'm going to quote here, a notorious Negro agitator. And they even recruited the Bureau's first Black agent to infiltrate Garvey's movement and report back.
0: Because the quote-unquote the white man needs to be above, you know, everybody else, but mainly the Black man. And Marcus Garvey is someone who is a threat because he's saying, no, enough is enough.
1: Thing is, there's also another reason that Hoover keeps an eye on Garvey, and that's money. All of the money tied up with the Black Star Line. You know, the company lost approximately $1.25 million. And so the question was asked, is this really just poor management? Or was it losing the money deliberately?
0: It's been kind of like discussed for many a decades, right? That Garvey

0: He was really bad with money. And, you know, there were anecdotal reports of people saying, you know, did he, you know, pocket some of the money? Did Garvey, you know, mismanage himself? Did he invest in himself? And things like that. All it takes is for one person to make a claim that Marcus Garvey is doing fraud, where it will catch on like a house fire. And then that news will spread across many other platforms, especially in the white newspapers and tabloids, that this man is a fraud.
1: The US government assumed that Garvey's business program was fraudulent and described him as a get-rich-quick artist. Now, there's nothing about this story that's straightforward here, because it's not just white America accusing Garvey of being a con man. There's plenty of African Americans deeply critical of him too. Some thought he was reckless. Others thought he was exploiting the very people he claimed to represent. And inside his own movement, there were informants, not just the black undercover agent. There were insiders feeding information back to the Bureau of Investigation.
0: So there was a lot of growing tension within the movement due to the financial side. And then you have the people who was about integration, who were against Marcus Garvey because they thought he was a bit too radical, and he's becoming the laughingstock of the black movement after what we've built. You had this man who's migrated from Jamaica trying to control the conversation of black liberation, and he's got mismanagement in his organization. He's a laughingstock in the white world. We need to oust him. So internally, there was conflict. And then external to that, he was seen as someone who was a thorn in the movement of black liberation for African Americans at that point.
1: And all those people that put money into the Black Star Line, what happens to that money? What happens to them?
0: Yeah, so essentially, the sad part of it is that it was money that was lost. Because the company went bankrupt, people who invested lost their capital. So the second in command, third in command ended up creating their own small organizations and also leaving. So how you can kind of look at this moment is that there was a moment of triumph, but then ended up being kind of like, in the eyes of African Americans, a facade. And it was an investment that was kind of lost.
1: Not only had Marcus Garvey hemorrhaged the money raised from his supporters, he was also mixed up with some very dodgy stock sales. Garvey had advertised stock for a ship before the purchase paperwork had been cleared. And that is actually what the Bureau used to arrest and charge him with mail fraud in 1923. Garvey served nearly 3 years of a 5-year jail sentence before the government commuted his sentence and deported him back to Jamaica. He never returned to America, and his movement, the Improvement Association, it soon wasted away.
0: When he goes back to Jamaica, he is deflated. He sees his mission as incomplete, but then he's lost his gusto because he couldn't really and truly, you know, bring around the change that he wanted to bring. And his organization, the UNIA, was crumbling. People were leaving the organization. There was internal fights. Black Star Line shipping company is no longer around. And he's back to square one. So he returns to Jamaica as a freedom fighter, but then he has no soldiers for his movement.
1: When I wander around London or Kingston in Jamaica, one of the things I'm always struck by is the sheer amount of street art and murals of Marcus Garvey in those cities. And I'm kind of curious as to why it is a guy who had a failed shipping line has become so influential. Like, how big an influence did he become after this?
0: Huge, because he was like a pinnacle person in what's known as the Pan-African movement. And that's a global movement for putting Africa in the center point. So the Rastafarian movement is birthed out of the Pan-African movement. And because of this, his vision was so huge that people who were against him started to see the light. You know, he dies in 1940, and you get into the 50s, and then you're seeing the civil rights movement that's, you know, growing, and everybody's looking around like, hey, Garvey was right. Like, we need to do this ourselves. We keep, you know, having our hand out. And you have one of the most powerful leaders, Kwame Nkrumah, who becomes the first leader of what we call Ghana today.
1: Yes, when Ghana got independence, Kwame

0: I wanted to pay tribute to Garvey's idea. I'll tell you what, right now, Google the Ghana flag and tell me what you see smack bang in the middle of that flag. Yes, a single striking black star.
1: And in the center point of the Ghanaian flag is the black star to remember the movements of Marcus Messiah Garvey, which is a huge, beautiful statement because it means that Garvey's vision will stay around for the time to come. And then through the red, black and green flag, you get the Kenyan flag, you get the Malawi flag, you get the Biafran flag, you get the St. Kitts flag. All these flags of red, black and green are birthed from something that was created in 1920. So his legacy still lives on because he was for the people.
0: Do you regard Marcus Garvey as a criminal?
1: Absolutely not. I regard him as someone who believed in a cause for his people. I believe he was a man on a mission, even though some of his quests were mismanaged, and he might have been misguided on some regard. But this is a man who believed in a system of uprising and standing on your own two feet. This is a man who believed that through self-belief, believing in yourself, believing in your own right as a human, you deserve a seat at the table. This is a man that was just an ordinary individual who tried to unify people across the world. And it's been noted that he was sent to jail for trumped up charges, and then the charges were then looked at and they threw it out.
0: In 2005, the outgoing president of the United States, Joe Biden, posthumously pardoned Marcus Garvey for mail fraud, ending a decades-long campaign to restore Garvey's reputation.
1: Obviously, Marcus Garvey wasn't alive to see that, but his son is alive to see it.
0: I guess one way of reading the story of the Black Star Line is as a failed experiment, right? But if you take a step back, as a symbol, it does seem to mean something much bigger.
1: Absolutely. The symbol of it is anything is possible. I think that's when I see the flag, that's what I take from it. And the Black Star is a symbol of hope. It's a symbol of belief. And through the Black Star Line Shipping Company and that symbol of the Black Star, it's kind of like a religious symbol. It's like something that you can adhere to. There is no way of life under the Black Star, but there is that belief in yourself. And it's the only symbol across the world, I would argue, that represents black people. It's that black star. And Marcus Garvey was someone that was about all persons across the world. The world never saw him coming because he moved quietly in certain areas and started to speak in areas where voices were quiet. He started off on the corner streets of Jamaica and ended up being a voice that speaks to the hearts of many people across the world, and not just black people. They didn't see this coming.
0: Big thank you to Daryl Blake there. And this episode was produced by Zoe Ferguson and Rebecca Metcalf. If you'd like to know more about Jamaica, the new series of Stuff the British Stole is streaming right now on ABC iView. The last episode, The Zong, is all about Jamaica and how it became the world that Marcus Garvey inherited. Do check it out. And of course, if you've been enjoying No One Saw It Coming, hey, make sure you leave a review or rating wherever you get your podcasts. I'm Mark Fennell, and I'll be back next week with a brand new episode of No One Saw It Coming.

0: 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Floods, cyclones, tsunamis, fires, earthquakes. Whatever the disaster, if it strikes your home, there is a way you can be prepared. A go bag, a bag of essential items that could save your life in a disaster. You should pack your go bag now so that if there is a disaster, you can pick it up and go. The things you should put in it are water, food, medicine, toiletries, hand sanitizer, and a first aid kit. You should also pack a radio, blankets, protective clothing, garbage bags, a light, small tools like a knife, a can opener, and a whistle to alert emergency services. Oh, and don't forget copies of important documents. Disasters may be inevitable, but the loss of your life or your family are not. 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
1: ABC News, hello, I'm William Howard Evans. Iran is dismissing US President Donald Trump's suggestion that the Strait of Hormuz is a new US territory. More from Sara Amir.
2: Iran's Deputy Foreign Minister for Legal and International Affairs, Kazem Gharibabadi, has called Donald Trump delusional. It follows a social media post made by the US president in which he described the Strategic Oil Passage route as a new US territory. Washington insists the strait is open, but Tehran says it will not reopen the shipping route until the United States meets its conditions. Iran is demanding the US drop its blockade of Iranian ports, release frozen assets, remove oil sanctions, and end military operations on all fronts.
1: Planned military drills between the US and South Korea are reportedly going to be cut in half after Donald Trump dubbed them hostile and inappropriate. North Asia correspondent Natalie Whiting reports.
3: South Korean media is reporting that 11-day military drills with the United States are going to end 6 days early. US troops will reportedly pull out after the planned defensive Phase 1 exercises, with Phase 2, counterattack, to be scrapped. It comes after US President Donald Trump called for the annual exercises to be substantially reduced, referencing his very good relationship with North Korean leader Kim Jong-un and criticising South Korea for not assisting with the war in Iran. The president is reportedly seeking a meeting with Mr. Kim this year. Natalie Whiting, ABC News.
1: The US government has announced plans to auction deep-sea mining leases covering more than 20 million hectares of seabed around the Northern Mariana Islands. It follows last month's announcement that American Samoa's seabed is also slated to be auctioned later this year as President Donald Trump looks to fast-track seabed mining to secure access to critical minerals. CNMI Congresswoman Kimberlyn King-Hins says she's pushing the US government for a 50-50 split of the profits.
4: Right now, there is no express language that requires royalty. I think some of the conversations that's happening in American Samoa, for example, anticipate a 1% revenue sharing, and I don't think that's right.
1: The head of the Cook Islands United Party says they are ready to take up opposition duties following the country's general election. The party increased its presence in Parliament, winning 4 seats, but it was the incumbent Cook Islands Party that dominated the vote, taking 12 of the 24 constituencies. United Party leader Te Ariki Heather says the result is disappointing, but her party is ready to take on the opposition role.
5: We had a big meeting last night. We're going to hold the government accountable to what they've actually produced. And having the opposition, obviously, with all the resources and funding as well, we will be able to do that.
1: Ukraine's ousted defence minister has challenged President Volodymyr Zelensky's leadership. Mr. Zelensky says he dismissed Mykhailo Fedorov because of his inability to work with the commander-in-chief of the armed forces, Oleksandr Syrsky. Thousands of Ukrainians took to the streets demanding Mr. Syrsky be sacked and called for Mr. Fedorov's reinstatement. The military chief has since been dismissed. Ukraine has been under martial law since the war began, which prohibits holding elections. But Mr. Fedorov says democracy cannot be held hostage by Russia.
6: We must answer a fundamental question. How should the state function if the war lasts for years? Can Russia in effect gain the right to decide when Ukrainians will again be able to elect their authorities?
1: Former associates from Death Row Records have testified about the aftermath of rapper Tupac Shakur's 1996 shooting on the second day of a murder trial. Dwayne Keefe D. Davis faces one count of murder with a deadly weapon over the death of the rap legend. The 63-year-old has pleaded not guilty. Tupac was signed to Death Row Records at the time of his alleged murder. James Mob James McDonald says news of his shooting travelled quickly.
7: People found out when people left Las Vegas the same night Tupac was shot, went straight back to Compton. It only takes 2-3.5 hours to get home. Yes, it wasn't a problem for people to find out what happened.
1: Canada's Prime Minister Mark Carney says the US has agreed to postpone enforcing a 50% tariff on Canadian goods for 3 days. The announcement buys time for more negotiations and avoids further strain on already tense relations between the historic allies. ABC News.
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Everyone tuned in on 102 FM in Port Vila. Mantis, one of the baddest rappers in the Pacific, has a new album out. It's called Better Days, and it's about the rebuild effort after the earthquake in Vanuatu. So you'll be hearing a couple of tracks off that album from our 2025 Pacific Break winner in Vanuatu, as well as a homegrown artist from here on Wurundjeri Woiwurrung land down in the Kulin Nation, also known as Nam Melbourne.

a flute player and singer by the name of Cassinda, who's just dropped a really nice dub version of her track, This Life. So you'll be hearing that alongside a showcase of new releases on Mangrove Records out of New Caledonia, including Herka, Manahune, and Ruma Dival. But Mangrove Records, not just representing for New Caledonia, also new releases from Stan and the Earth Force from Vanuatu. Tipa, the Solomon Islands reggae group, are back with a brand new album. Plenty of new releases from the Mangrove Records label on the program today. But we'll start by saying a big bula vinaka to everyone tuned in on 106.6 FM in Suva. This is the new drop from your girl Oni, featuring Poji. No.

Some Fijian excellence to kick off island music across the Pacific. My name is Rick Howe, and that is one of the finest voices around at the moment, Miss Carly Tui with Toto, produced by Jay Tawaleka and Tropic Thunder for the Viti Ones. Following on from that brand new release from Oni alongside Poji with Saini Mate, another strong 2026 release for Oni out of Fiji. And it's time to touch down in Port Vila, because one of island music's favourites, Mantis, has just dropped a brand new album. It's called Better Days, about the rebuild effort in Vanuatu after the earthquake. It's as conscious as ever. Mantis coming through with Nuff lyrics, Nuff style. And this is the title track off the album, Better Days. Check this one out from Mantis.

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1: One has to identify with each own culture and tradition.

That's CC, taken from the brand new Mantis album called Better Days. And you heard the title track off that album before this one. And I want to drop just one more off this new album, although we might have another track in the second hour of Island Music today. This is ABC, Radio Australia's 2025 Pacific Break winner, Mantis, taken from his brand new album called Better Days. This one's called When I Wake Up, Tough to Mass.

What's up, ABC Radio Australia listeners? I'm Sosafina Formoli, and I want you to come hang with me for On The Record, your weekly deep dive into the music that moves the Pacific. We'll talk about the big tracks that inspire your favourite Pacific music artists and the real stories behind them. 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

Ah, yes, it's great to have them back. That is brand new from Tipa out of Solomon Islands, a reggae group that's been around for decades and just dropped a new album on Mangrove Records over in New Caledonia, that one called Sweet Life. And this is my other pick off the album called Believe. Brand new Tipa on Mangrove Records.

Brand new tipa for everyone tuned in on 107 FM in Honiara, representing for Rennell Island. And back 20 years after their debut release, the new album is called Itonu. Mangrove Records representing on island music. My name is Rick Howe, coming to you from the lands of the Wurundjeri Woiwurrung people down here in the Kulin Nation. You just heard the new album from Solomon Islands reggae group Tipa called Itonu. But Mangrove Records also has some homegrown talent. This is Herka from New Caledonia with a tribute to Jacques T. Oe, a.k.a. Pajala, who passed away last year, a singer from a bunch of bands in New Caledonia, including Theo, JVDK. And this is Herka's tribute here with a tune called Yuan, brand new Herka on Mangrove Records.

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Sweet vibes out of New Caledonia on Island Music. That's the new single by Rumah Dival called Belle Est La Vie. Of course, meaning life is beautiful. Produced by DJ Liams out of Solomon Islands. And another strong 2026 release for Mangrove Records, who don't just platform artists from New Caledonia. They've also dropped this one with the legendary Stan Antis from Stan and the Earth Force. This is Vomule Walk.

I'm Sosefua Molly. Join me every Tuesday afternoon for Sister Sounds, a music show dedicated to showcasing the breadth of talented female musicians and performers from across the Pacific. Sister Sounds will bring you amazing local talent mixed with the sounds and vibe our Islander audiences love by artists from across the seas as well. 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

Yes, a personal favorite of mine from Stan Antis out of Vanuatu, a tune called Scatter Dem on Island Music from a couple of years back, following on from the brand new release on New Caledonia's Mangrove Records called Vomule Walk, nearly taking us to the end of the first hour of Island Music. My name is Rick Howe, coming to you from the lands of the Wurundjeri Woiwurrung people down here in the Kulin Nation, which is home to this new talent by the name of Kasinda, a great flute player and a great vocalist who plays in a bunch of bands around here in Nam, Melbourne, including the award-winning Temporary Blessings. But this is her solo EP called This Life, out now on Northside Records, and this is the dub mix. Check this out from Kasinda.

0: The dub version of This Life by Cassinda, out now on NAM, Melbourne's own Northside Records. Some local dub music here on Island Music. My name is Rick Howe, and I'll be back with you straight after the news, so don't go anywhere.
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5: ABC News, hello, I'm William Howard Evans. Iran is dismissing US President Donald Trump's suggestion that the Strait of Hormuz is a new US territory. More from Sara Amir.
6: Iran's Deputy Foreign Minister for Legal and International Affairs, Kazem Gharibabadi, has called Donald Trump delusional. It follows a social media post made by the US president in which he described the strategic oil passage route as a new US territory. Washington insists the strait is open, but Tehran says it will not reopen the shipping route until the United States meets its conditions. Iran is demanding the US drop its blockade of Iranian ports, release frozen assets, remove oil sanctions, and end military operations on all fronts.
5: Planned military drills between the US and South Korea are reportedly going to be cut in half after Donald Trump dubbed them hostile and inappropriate. North Asia correspondent Natalie Whiting reports.
7: South Korean media is reporting that 11-day military drills with the United States are going to end 6 days early. US troops will reportedly pull out after the planned defensive Phase 1 exercises, with Phase 2, counterattack, to be scrapped. It comes after US President Donald Trump called for the annual exercises to be substantially reduced, referencing his very good relationship with North Korean leader Kim Jong-un and criticising South Korea for not assisting with the war in Iran. The president is reportedly seeking a meeting with Mr. Kim this year. Natalie Whiting, ABC News.
5: The US government has announced plans to auction deep sea mining leases covering more than 20 million hectares of seabed around the Northern Mariana Islands. It follows last month's announcement that American Samoa's seabed is also slated to be auctioned later this year as President Donald Trump looks to fast-track seabed mining to secure access to critical minerals. CNMI Congresswoman Kimberlyn King-Hins says she's pushing the US government for a 50-50 split of the profits.
8: Right now, there is no express language that requires royalty. I think some of the conversations that's happening in American Samoa, for example, anticipate a 1% revenue sharing, and I don't think that's right.
5: The head of the Cook Islands United Party says they are ready to take up opposition duties following the country's general election. The party increased its presence in parliament, winning 4 seats, but it was the incumbent Cook Islands Party that dominated the vote, taking 12 of the 24 constituencies. United Party leader Te Ariki Heather says the result is disappointing, but her party is ready to take on the opposition role.
9: We had a great meeting, big meeting last night. We're going to hold the government accountable to what they've actually produced. And having the opposition office with all the resources and funding as well, we will be able to do that.
5: Ukraine's ousted defence minister has challenged President Volodymyr Zelensky's leadership. Mr. Zelensky says he dismissed Mykhailo Fedorov because of his inability to work with the commander-in-chief of the armed forces, Oleksandr Syrsky. Thousands of Ukrainians took to the streets demanding Mr. Syrsky be sacked and called for Mr. Fedorov's reinstatement. The military chief has since been dismissed. Ukraine has been under martial law since the war began, which prohibits holding elections. But Mr. Fedorov says democracy cannot be held hostage by Russia.
10: We must answer a fundamental question. How should the state function if the war lasts for years? Can Russia in effect gain the right to decide when Ukrainians will again be able to elect their authorities?
5: Former associates from Death Row Records have testified about the aftermath of rapper Tupac Shakur's 1996 shooting on the second day of a murder trial. Dwayne Keefe D. Davis faces one count of murder with a deadly weapon over the death of the rap legend. The 63-year-old has pleaded not guilty. Tupac was signed to Death Row Records at the time of his alleged murder. James Mob James McDonald says news of his shooting travelled quickly.
11: People found out when people left Las Vegas the same night Tupac was shot, went straight back to Compton. It only takes 2-3.5 hours to get home. Yes, it wasn't a problem for people to find out what happened.
5: Canada's Prime Minister Mark Carney says the US has agreed to postpone enforcing a 50% tariff on Canadian goods for 3 days. The announcement buys time for more negotiations and avoids further strain on already tense relations between the historic allies. ABC News.
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13: Nisan Bulavanaka, friends and family, I hope you're doing well. Yes, it's good to be back with you on your Wednesday, the 19th of August. The year is disappearing. I don't know if I feel like this year has gone faster than others. Maybe it was busier for me than previous years, but it's good to be with you. Coming up on the program, we're going to be talking about service, which is obviously a huge part of all of our lives, and in the ways that it fills our soul. Many of us find that feeling in service, in showing up for our families and maybe our communities around us. Service also has its limits too. Sometimes we're so focused on lifting others up that we can forget to celebrate ourselves or advocate for ourselves. You're going to meet Utaliu'o Chalipalupe, who has really had to navigate that tension well. He was raised in a Catholic Samoan family in Logan City in Queensland, Australia, and has really spent his life being guided by these values. So coming up on the program, we're going to be talking about soul and where we find purpose, but also in leadership and how to really push yourself forward while also thinking of what you want to do for the community. That's coming up after the news. So much in the news. I need to go home tonight and get on the couch and catch up on that Tupac Shakur case. I feel like that is the case

of the century. I mean, I want to know what happened to him. I'm sure you feel exactly the same. That's a huge one. Very, very interesting. Anyway, a bit of a side note there, but great music on the way. I've got some Tofonga Meke, Paradise Roots. We'll kick it all off. Before your news, this is 685.

0: throw in a lot of love out to the 685. That was Tofonga Meke, who performed live at the major launch of ABC's Pacific Break competition last year. You might have remembered that one. And that is timely because it is coming back. Coming up on the program today on Pacific Soul, we're going to be talking about service, because service is some, in many ways, a way that we fill our souls and feel really purposeful in our communities. But sometimes it can hold us back. Maybe we might not advocate for ourselves as much as other non-Pacific Islanders. And we really need to be taking up space in these places, like in, you know, everywhere that is currently not representing us. We are going to hear from a wonderful man who has really blazed a trail through education and different public sector jobs. His name is Utalio'o Charlie Polupe, and he is really leading at the moment in that space. Here's a little bit of Charlie and I's conversation.
1: Whatever it is, wherever your career would take you in the public sector, you could have quite a fulfilling career. I would walk away if I can't see the direct or the indirect benefit to the community.
0: That is the wonderful Charlie Polupe, who you're going to hear from on Pacific Soul today.

0: But before then, I'll get you all your news. I'm Melissa Macon, you're on Nisha Daily Afternoons.
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0: That one cracks me up because if anyone knows Michael Chow, you will know that he is one very talented musician. You should go and check him out on all social media. 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
0: Well, Fiji is moving to tighten controls in municipal markets, with Cabinet backing new regulations that would ban mixed kava, meat and fish, and wholesale trading. Vendors will also need to meet food safety standards and display prices in writing. The changes aim to create a single set of rules for markets nationwide and strengthen consumer protections. Tonga is bracing for a potentially severe drought, with a strong El Nino forecast to bring extremely dry conditions across all island groups through October. Authorities have warned that water supplies, crops and livestock are at risk, with several islands expected to remain under or move into drought declaration. Health, education and essential services could also come under increasing pressure if the dry spell continues. A US Navy destroyer carrying about 300 sailors lost power for 4 days in the Pacific after a major generator failure. Crew members were left without drinking water, hot meals, working toilets or air conditioning before the vessel was towed to the Philippines for repairs. The incident has added to concerns about conditions aboard US Navy ships already operating under heavy demands. And new research is bringing attention to Australia's blackbirding era, when more than 60,000 Pacific people were brought to the country through coercion or forced to work in colonial industries. A new book argues prominent colonial figures, including Townsville's namesake Robert Towns, played a major role in the trade and profited from Pacific Island labour. The findings are fueling calls for a more honest recognition of this history in public monuments and place names. We'll have more news for you at the top of the hour. Don't go anywhere. You're on Nisha Daily Afternoons, but for now, it's time for Pacific Soul.
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1: I kept saying, we did this, we did that. And halfway through that, I had a light bulb moment in the middle of my interview that I was reverting to my Samoan way of thinking, which is, it's not about me, it's about us. It's about what we did. But I was also conscious that the selection criteria spoke to I as the leader.
4: Uta'i Leu o Charlie Palupe learned early on how to build consensus and lead with care. Raised in a devout Catholic Samoan family in Logan City in Brisbane, Australia, he has to find ways to balance the collective we of his culture with the individual I of Western institutions. But that hasn't stopped him carving out a remarkable career in the public service. So what does the public service have to offer us as Pacifica people? I work for a public broadcaster where I feel a strong sense of purpose to inform, uplift and give back to our people through the medium of radio. But Charlie, who is the Director of Strategic Governance at the Queensland Department of Education, believes these are strengths in our communities and exactly what the public sector needs more of. So how can we best serve in the public service?
1: Tala Falava, thank you very much for the opportunity. My name is Uta'i Leu o Charlie Amasone Palupe. I'm originally from Samoa. I'm from the village of Laluvaya. My mother hails from the village of Siumu, and my father hails from the village of Falelima in Savai. But I grew up in Logan City here in Brisbane.
4: Your family settled in Logan in the 90s, which is really early. And for people who aren't familiar with Logan, this is an area in the south of Brisbane City. There's also home to a lot of the Pacifica communities. It's a very diverse, he's got a very rich tapestry of migrant communities settled there now, but very working class as well. Can you tell me what Logan was like when you came as a teenager?
1: Yes, so my family began to arrive

0: Brisbane and Logan City in the late 80s, early 90s. I arrived in Logan City in 1994. And I suppose if I set the scene, it was very early days. I went to a Catholic primary school called Merrifields in Kinston. And I could recall at the time there were probably only about 5 to 7 students who of Pacifica background. I would say a lot less diversity in my perspective from my memory. But the area as I grew up certainly attracted a lot of migrants from different cultural backgrounds. And yes, it can be perceived as a low socioeconomic area, but I had a wonderful childhood. I didn't feel like I went without. I felt loved and I felt supported. And I think that's what's unique about Logan City is that collective coming together and doing the best with what you've got, really.
1: For people who listen to our programs, they're probably familiar with Joe Fangese, who is the self-proclaimed like king of Logan City. So just letting you know, Joe, Charlie Palupe is actually the OG. So
0: I think it's wonderful to see young Samoan and Pacifica people such as Joe, who are very proud of their identity. But I suppose if you want to do set the record straight, I'm the original president of Logan City.
1: This is like RuPaul's Drag Race now. We are just throwing down.
0: No, that was a joke.
1: Oh my goodness. But growing up in Logan, it's hard to straddle identity in any place. But when you're coming to Australia rather than New Zealand, that throws up different challenges. Australia has had a very brutal history of colonisation, and that still ripples through many parts of life in Australia, especially in Queensland. It has a very violent history. And I know that migrant communities really felt that. But how did you feel about yourself, Charlie Palupe, as a young person when you were Samoan in Australia?
0: I think if I could be very frank and honest, I had a period in my life where I did struggle with identity. Was I Samoan? Was I Australian? Was I Samoan Australian? Or was I Australian Samoan? Where I've landed in my current state is that I'm both. I think I'm a product of both. And intertwined in that as well is my religion upbringing. My family are devout Catholics. And so there's also the element of faith and spirituality. But going back to your question, I would say that my experience is unique to me, but consistent and similar to others in terms of your general throwaway comments around in the corridors of school. And that kind of transpired also in my university life and sometimes from time to time in my professional life. But the older I grew, it became more overt. And so now that I'm in a leadership position, I look at it as a responsibility and a privilege to try and create a world that has less of those either systemic or unconscious biases that we as a community have. I think collectively we have a role to play. But going back to what it was like growing up in Logan City, I did feel different. But I think that was my point of, that was my advantage, is bringing in in my leadership role, that the pathway to leadership is through service and really putting at the center collectivism and thinking about how can we leave our communities better than we found.
1: That's really beautiful and a really great segue into the reason why you found a home in the public service 2 decades ago now, nearly. You were a very gifted student from what I've understood. And so this was always going to be on the cards. Something really big was always obviously going to be what you were doing. But what happened after school for you? What did you study? And when did the public service and serving become such a big part of your story?
0: So for me, when I finished school, I went to St. Francis College in Crestmead. So I'm very grateful to the amazing teachers and leaders and the community out there in St. Francis. I am very proud of my early years in secondary education. Actually, when I finished school, I wanted to be a fashion designer. So if you follow some of my social medias, I like to express myself through the clothes that I wear. It is an extension of my personality and how I see myself in the world. Unfortunately for me, there was a really smart career person at St. Francis College who convinced me to go to university. So I'll cut it really short. I started off by doing IT and business, and I went from really enjoying studies to not enjoying studies. And I think when I reflect now, that really connects back to what I was doing was not consistent or aligned to my core values. And then fortunately for me, there was a subject called government business, which spoke to public service. And that light bulb moment where I was sitting in the lecture room thinking, this is what I want to do with my life. I want to be able to use my intelligence, my intellect, and my know-how and work on wicked public policy problems to find workable solutions to make the community better. And then cut through that, I've gone back and forth at uni, done a few more qualifications, and I think I can confidently say that I know public policy really well, public sector leadership, and I know how to be behind that glass wall negotiating those solutions to get the best outcomes for Queensland.
1: Now, what you do here in Queensland is quite remarkable because you lead a Pacifica workforce or team within the Queensland government, within the public sector around education. Can you tell me a little bit more about that role and that team and who makes up that team?
0: I am very proud of my team, and it just so happened that I do have peers and colleagues who are of Pacifica identity, and I don't think maybe it has happened by accident, but I think visibility is important. I think the fact that I have made myself very visible to some extent, I think we can account to some of my colleagues being of Pacifica background. But at the same time, I'm also very proud of my other peers who are from other diverse background, whether that's cultural or social economic or gender inclusivity. But in terms of Pacifica background, I've had the privilege to work alongside very intelligent people who not only understand the education system from the perspective of the Western way of thinking, but also some peers who have made the trip over from New Zealand, who have that deeper understanding of the application of curriculum, of Pacifica ways of doing into the system. But more broadly, if I could, I'm also very proud of my involvement in the Australian Pacifica Educators Network. That has really broadened my kind of policy network and capacity to see the other amazing things that happen outside of government, but interlinked and consistent with what government is trying to achieve. And those are peers who work in very influential leadership roles across different universities, both in Sydney, Victoria, Queensland, and also in New Zealand.
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1: You're hearing from the wonderful Charlie Palupe, who heads up a Pacific team here in Queensland, Australia, in the public service. And we're talking about service today, especially in the context of growing up Samoan in Australia. Charlie, you have really risen through the ranks in the public service, and you're very senior in this position. How do you introduce your Samoan upbringing into your work, into big meetings?
0: Wow, that's a loaded question, and I hope I give this justice, and I'll try and answer it as authentically as possible. How I would answer that is, how do I bring my Samoan identity into my leadership role and into the manner that I interact and engage with peers? I think it's how I present myself, it's how I speak, and it's how I engage in dignified grace discussions with peers. One of the things that I constantly reminded of by peers is my ability to build consensus, my ability to present ideas in a calm and considered manner. And I think I've learned that through my Samoan upbringing, the concept of talanoa, the concept of speaking with an open mind and allowing and creating a safe, respectful space for different people to present ideas. I think my answer would be, it is how I carry myself, it is how I speak, and it is how I treat others. And I think those are the core kind of components in, if you look at public sector management or private sector management and like how to run good teams and how to engage people, it's about building trust and relationships. And I think really that's where my Samoan upbringing has come into the fold.
1: I think it's no surprise that Pacific people, Samoans, are natural born leaders, because as you've mentioned before, this has been honed over generations. But the concept of conflict resolution, when you think about your Samoan upbringing, what were some of the lessons from your parents?
0: I think, yeah, that's a good one. I think some of the lessons which I did not like growing up is whenever my brothers and I would get into an argument, my earliest memories is that there was no person that was right or wrong. We were, maybe force is too strong of a word. I would now say encouraged. We were encouraged to sort it out amongst ourselves and to come up with a resolution ourselves. And so that's probably where I learned my early stages of policy developments and developing ideas. And I remember my young brother, Junior, and the one just above me, Mark, I would maneuver and tactfully build consensus among them before we go to our elder siblings or our parents. So I think, and I think that's consistent across hopefully not just Samoan families, other Pacifica groups. And you look at how Pacifica communities organize themselves, whether that's church communities, sporting communities, it's all built on respect and consensus, creating the frameworks and governance to allow conversations to happen. And I think that's something unique to Pacifica communities. And that's something not just the public sector, but the private sector can learn from. I know from time to time, there's a lot of things that go out there about public consultation and things like that. Real consultation happens when you have people with potentially divergent views to have a robust discussion, but then also making sure that you put in systems to allow for, to make adjustments so that one voice is not disproportionately higher than others. And I know that's getting into that more technical part, but I truly feel, and if I look at now where I am in life, I could draw the links in how those concepts are put into action by your localized Pacifica communities.
1: One of the things that you're also doing in this job, this very senior job, is you're mentoring a whole generation of young Pacific people. And I know from my own experience coming into a public service job that selling myself was really hard. And it took a Samoan colleague and mentor to tell me you need to be really almost arrogant to get even a look in. You have to be so confident and really push everything that you do to these people. And that can sometimes really go against how we're taught to be. So what's your advice to the young people that you mentor?
0: In one of my more recent job interviews, it was about 2 years ago, it was the interview I did to secure permanently the senior officer position that I'm in. I found myself halfway through providing my answers to the panel that I kept saying we. I kept saying, we did this, we did that. And halfway through that, I had a light bulb moment in the middle of my interview that I was reverting to my Samoan way of thinking, which is it's not about me, it's about us. It's about what we did. But I was also conscious that the selection criteria spoke to I as the leader. What did I as the leader do? I made a call in the middle of that interview that I wasn't going to compromise my values. And so I paused and I said to the panel, look, for context, I know that your selection criteria speaks to I as a leader did this, I directed this, I instructed that, but it's really important to me that I bring my full authentic self to the table, and my Samoa identity bestows on me an immense responsibility that it's not about I. The power of leadership comes in the ability to create the we to get things done. And so whenever I say we, I would like for you to take that and interpret it as, in the Western way of thinking, me saying I did that for the purposes of this selection process. And then I continue. And then I felt, obviously, I got the job, but I felt like actually I did not compromise. I felt like that was an example where I did both, that I recognized my Samoan upbringing, the importance of the collectives, but I also recognize that I'm also intrinsically Australian. And I say that because my education is Australian, and I am forever grateful for Australia for giving me that. My goal in life is to add to the fabric of that, that Australia can, the Australian society can have, has the capacity and should have the capacity to intervene in other ways of thinking to make us more vibrant and more inclusive.
1: I just get shivers hearing you speak. It's so beautiful. And I think this is really important because mentorship is one of the biggest ways that we get ahead. And for some of us, it's really hard to see that visibility. And for you to come into a space and show people ways that you can actually walk into worlds and you benefit an organization by bringing your Samoan identity, but obviously understanding the Western processes, I think that's really helpful for people because it's really hard.
0: I know I gave you for me, when I mentor, I like to give my mentees tangible lived experience examples, but I always put caveats around that. It's really important for me that they take the kind of nuanced lessons from that, but they should not be a duplicate of me. They should be their own self. But it's about being conscious, being open-minded to constantly learn about what can I add to this. Just because Charlie did it a certain way doesn't mean, say, Patrick or Tiara can do it a different way. But what it means is that it is perfectly okay to bring that authenticity, and it's quite powerful. And sometimes you don't, when you bring your full self authentically, people will value and respect that.
1: Zooming out from this job, everyone that you say who should be in the public service should have a love for their community. And in the Pacific as well, you're really bringing this love for community into another country, into another space. But for you making a home here, what does that look like? What do you hope to see your work manifest in?
0: Oh, that's a very big question. See, the reason why I am in the public sector is I really strongly believe in the community. I believe that to create thriving and happy individuals, you need to create communities that the environment for that, whether that is the framework to enable different faiths to practice their faith, whether that's the framework for education and things like that. So basically, I enjoy working on policies and ideas that contribute to creating more thriving individuals. For example, in the current Department of Education, we have our Equity and Excellence Education Strategy. And through different programs and services that the department provides, it's really speaking to setting up our young children to be thriving adults and contributing back to the community. And then there's a big part of that about investing in our teachers and our principals and our school systems. We know that if they are well resourced and have the supports, that they are in the best place to then nurture and guide young Queenslanders and broader Australians to thrive. But I suppose, like, for me, the public sector is really just an extension of the community, and it's really there to serve, in this instance, in my current capacity, the people of Queensland. And I think that's important. And I'm not so sure. I know there's different leveling of understanding of our system of government. We have in Australia, we've got the three layers of government. We've got local, state and federal. So I currently work in the state government, but that's not to understate the importance of local government as well. That really further to that is your nonprofit and community groups. We know that some services, the role of government is to provide the framework and potentially funding, but it's probably best placed that a community base deliver those services. And that's just me speaking quite broadly.
1: I think at the start of this conversation, we were talking about the difference between private and public, because a lot of people are going to university and a lot of our graduates who are coming from the Pacific or who have grown up here are looking at this and going, oh, I might be able to make more money in the private sector. Maybe it really does come down to values.
0: That's a really good point. And that's a conversation I'm sure it happens at different dinner tables about what do you value. For me, I could probably get roles in the private sector, but that's, in my view, inconsistent with my core values. If I wasn't working in the public sector, I could see myself working in a nonprofit. And I think the consistency is that it's about it's developing outcomes and outputs for the community first, and it's not about making profits, which there's nothing wrong with that. So going back to universities, I have been privileged to be invited and sit in panels speaking directly to university students. I know that in the Pacific, in generally, I would say the Samoans, they gravitate towards your law background, law degrees and or business and or medical. that's all okay. But I could see that they either go into the private or non-profit. I would like to just extend and reach out that for those young Pacifica people at university to seriously think about pursuing a job in the public sector. There, I started as a graduate policy officer in the former Department of Main Roads many years ago. But yeah, really proactively look out there for graduate programs or entry-level positions. I find that the older I get, the more fulfilling my role is. I do feel privileged to say that remuneration and pay is less of a motivating factor for me right now. The driving factor and the biggest motivating factor for me is this feeling

0: and sense of I'm contributing to something that's bigger than me. And what that something is the community. And I think long term, that's why I just bounce out of bed every morning and I like to go in and work on either the coordination of advice to the Director General or Minister, or the coordination of reporting and project and risk reporting to make sure that our teams are on track and that we are doing the things that we said we were going to do. Yeah. So speaking back, what I would say to young students who are at university, and that doesn't necessarily, you don't need to go to university to start a career in public service, by the way, but for those who are, to seriously think about that. And the public sector is quite big. So I'm currently in education, and as I shared with you, I spent 10 years at the Department of Transport and Main Roads, where I work on some quite amazing things. About 20 years ago, I was supporting in the general manager on a national level meetings around autonomous vehicles, so vehicles that drive themselves, smart transportation. I had worked in former Office of Sustainable Transport. I know far too much about transport initiatives to minimize the carbon emissions and sustainable transport. That's like a whole nother podcast. But what's consistent is, so from that lens as well, what was the community benefit? It was about encouraging people to first uptake active transportation. There's a health benefit to that. And then second, public transport. There's an environmental and potentially a financial incentive for that. So I think whatever it is, wherever your career would take you in the public sector, you could have quite a fulfilling career. And there will always be, if you think strategically, there will always be a link back to, I think, where I would walk away if I can't see the direct or the indirect benefit to the community.
1: A very big thank you to Utai Leo'o Charlie Palupe, who is the Director of Strategic Governance at the Queensland Department of Education. The wonderful Charlie there, giving us so much insight from his experience in the public service there, and in many different ways that you can help to support the community, be it financial or in health incentives as well through public transport. So interesting. This is Paradise Roots with Love Has Gone. They're a Fijian reggae band formed in 2015.

Fiji's Paradise Roots with Love Has Gone from 2025. You're on Niche Daily Afternoons. I'm Melissa Macon. But in Kiribati, the role of matriarch is both an honour and a huge

0: patriarch of them. And so I had that responsibility because their husband, my dad, was the eldest in his family. And so that matriarchal role came down to her from her husband. So now I am finding myself, after my parents had passed, becoming the matriarch. But it's not, you know what? It wasn't just while the parents have gone, but also during that time when they were alive, the matriarch or the responsibility wasn't embedded in us because I was the eldest. And you know, like I was always reminded that being the eldest, you gotta do the right thing, you gotta instruct in a very fair way. And it's like a training. It's not just them telling you to lead and to, but they are also keeping an eye on your leadership, you know, these people. And that is a really good training. You know, they're training you to be the matriarch or the leader of your family. And so, yeah, the role of being a matriarch or a matriarch person in Kiribati is a big role. You know, it's not, as I said, it's not just your current family, but also to the aunties and the uncles and the, you know, the cousins. That's how far it goes. You know, like the other one, Natasha, is once you have white hair in Kiribati, you have that certificate of becoming the matriarch, but of the family. But here I am in Australia, you know, like covering up my white hair.
1: That's all right. Why is it an honor to be a matriarch?
0: It's an honor to be a matriarch because that shows the respect from the others. You've got to be a wise person, not just wise in leadership. You've got to be wise in the wider range of, you know, like if there are some issues that come to you, you can't fix everything, but you can discuss that one with them. But I believe the matriarchal person is that, you know, she's the one who looks after the home, the welfare of the children, the welfare of her husband, the welfare of the in-laws, the wealth, you know, like mother-in-laws, the parents-in-law, and not just them, but also your parents. And so matriarch is a really big role in Kiribati, especially when it's overlooked, when that person overlooks the welfare of everybody. I'll give you an example, Natasha. When there's a funeral being held in the family, that's when the matriarch role kicks in. You sit there as the matriarch of the family, and people come and they, if they have donations, contributions to that funeral, they come and talk to you, they hand it over to you, and you become the manager. It's an honor to have that job. To me, it is an honor because you know you have a responsibility to fulfill. And it's not, you know, it's a very important role to have that matriarchal role.
1: As a matriarch, how are you treated by people in your family and in the community?
0: In Kiribati, there's a lot of respect for the matriarch. In the community, you're not the only matriarch, you know, like all the other families have got their own as well. And so when the matriarch, they have a meeting, they get together, you know, like they form a group and they call it probably, there's a name, and that's where they have a decision, a decision making place. And so they make decisions regarding their little group, because that little group is going to look after the whole community. You know, like it's a big role being a matriarch in the big community. And for them to have that role is very well respected because, you know, that's where the decision would come from. And for them to, you know, it's not a meeting of the, you know, like a one-off meeting. It's a meeting that

0: it's really important to, because it resolves the family, the whole community. And so those decisions have to be respected. You know, once those matriarch people come in together and they make that decision, it's supposed to be respected, and it is respected.
1: And you live in Australia. Is it more difficult to fulfill your role as a matriarch being so far from Kiribati or from home?
0: I make decisions from here. They can't make decisions in Kiribati without my knowing, without my knowledge, without my permission. And so they make decisions there, but they cannot. The last person to make that decision would be me, as a matriarch of my family. If something happens, which is really good in a way, because I might be far away, and that gives them the excuse of saying, "Oh, okay." But the last say will be made by our sister, who is the eldest in our family, and she lives in Australia. We have to talk to her. The other thing, Natasha, which happened a few weeks ago, my youngest sister, she was widowed, and so and then she met a young man, and they had to ask the permission of me, you know, like my permission to say, yes, you are okay to live with my sister, you know. And to me, that was very sweet for them to say, you know, because they say, where's your parent? You know, where are your parents? And she said, well, both my parents have passed. And then the next person would be me. And they said, okay, so who do we go to next? And she said, well, my sister, but she's in Australia. And to me, Natasha, I thought that was really an honor, you know, like
1: It is.
0: it's amazing.
1: That was Te Ate Davies. Davies speaking to Natasha Merton on Sisters Let's Talk, and it was a really interesting episode about what it means to be a matriarch for different women of different generations across the Pacific. And if you want to hear more of that, you can head online to the ABC Pacific website and search for Sisters Let's Talk. It's nearly time for me
2: We
1: to
2: show up.
1: head on home,
2: Take
1: and
2: no
1: for you to
2: more. Black and
1: hopefully calm
2: white.
1: down and put some
2: Take
1: dinner
2: no
1: on.
2: more.
1: This is
2: Chewing on
1: Kian and Emma
2: love. Take
1: Donovan with
2: no
1: Take No More. All your news and more is up next. Pacific Beat follows that. I'm Melissa Macon. You've been listening to Nisha Daily Afternoons. Thank you very much for hanging out.

Wonderful. Kian, a proud YLNG, durable Badu Islander artist, and Emma Donovan. From 2023, that was, with Take No More. Round out the program today, this is the Barika Band with One Country. I'll be back next Tuesday, 4 p.m. PNG time, and Wednesday for Pacific Soul. And if you'd like to listen back to any of the programs from the year, you can always find them at their program pages online. Feel free to check it out, or not. I don't mind. Thanks for having me. I'll see you next week.

0: Legendary musicians there, Barika Band from Rabaul in East New Britain. They formed in the 1980s and they pioneered a unique style known as Tolai Rock. And it was a way to really create their own sound and move away from imported cover songs. So cool. Your news is up next and Pacific Beat is after that. Have a wonderful rest of your evening.
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0: ABC News, hello, I'm William Howard Evans. Iran is dismissing US President Donald Trump's suggestion that the Strait of Hormuz is a new US territory. More from Sara Amir.
1: Iran's Deputy Foreign Minister for Legal and International Affairs, Kazem Gharibabadi, has called Donald Trump delusional. It follows a social media post made by the US president in which he described the strategic oil passage route as a new US territory. Washington insists the strait is open, but Tehran says it will not reopen the shipping route until the United States meets its conditions. Iran is demanding the US drop its blockade of Iranian ports, release frozen assets, remove oil sanctions, and end military operations on all fronts.
0: Planned military drills between the US and South Korea are reportedly going to be cut in half after Donald Trump dubbed them hostile and inappropriate. North Asia correspondent Natalie Whiting reports.
2: South Korean media is reporting that 11-day military drills with the United States are going to end 6 days early. US troops will reportedly pull out after the planned defensive Phase 1 exercises, with Phase 2, counterattack, to be scrapped. It comes after US President Donald Trump called for the annual exercises to be substantially reduced, referencing his very good relationship with North Korean leader Kim Jong-un and criticising South Korea for not assisting with the war in Iran. The president is reportedly seeking a meeting with Mr. Kim this year. Natalie Whiting, ABC News.
0: The US government has announced plans to auction deep-sea mining leases covering more than 20 million hectares of seabed around the Northern Mariana Islands. It follows last month's announcement that American Samoa's seabed is also slated to be auctioned later this year as President Donald Trump looks to fast-track seabed mining to secure access to critical minerals. CNMI Congresswoman Kimberly King-Hins says she's pushing the US government for a 50-50 split of the profits.
3: Right now, there is no express language that requires royalty. I think some of the conversations that's happening in American Samoa, for example, anticipate a 1% revenue sharing, and I don't think that's right.
0: The head of the Cook Islands United Party says they are ready to take up opposition duties following the country's general election. The party increased its presence in Parliament, winning 4 seats, but it was the incumbent Cook Islands Party that dominated the vote, taking 12 of the 24 constituencies. United Party leader Te Ariki Heather says the result is disappointing, but her party is ready to take on the opposition role.
4: We had a great meeting, big meeting last night. We're going to hold the government accountable to what they've actually produced. And having the opposition, obviously, with all the resources and funding as well, we will be able to do that.
0: Ukraine's ousted defence minister has challenged President Volodymyr Zelensky's leadership. Mr. Zelensky says he dismissed Mykhailo Fedorov because of his inability to work with the commander-in-chief of the armed forces, Oleksandr Syrsky. Thousands of Ukrainians took to the streets demanding Mr. Syrsky be sacked and called for Mr. Fedorov's reinstatement. The military chief has since been dismissed. Ukraine has been under martial law since the war began, which prohibits holding elections. But Mr. Fedorov says democracy cannot be held hostage by Russia.
5: We must answer a fundamental question. How should the state function if the war lasts for years? Can Russia in effect gain the right to decide when Ukrainians will again be able to elect their authorities?
0: Former associates from Death Row Records have testified about the aftermath of rapper Tupac Shakur's 1996 shooting on the second day of a murder trial. Dwayne Keefe D. Davis faces one count of murder with a deadly weapon over the death of the rap legend. The 63-year-old has pleaded not guilty. Tupac was signed to Death Row Records at the time of his alleged murder. James Mob James McDonald says news of his shooting travelled quickly.
6: People found out when people left Las Vegas the same night Tupac was shot, went straight back to Compton. It only takes 2-3.5 hours to get home. Yes, it wasn't a problem for people to find out what happened.
0: Canada's Prime Minister Mark Carney says the US has agreed to postpone enforcing a 50% tariff on Canadian goods for 3 days. The announcement buys time for more negotiations and avoids further strain on already tense relations between the historic allies. ABC News.
7: This is Pacific Beat on ABC Radio Australia, and coming up, trade unions say they want to play a role in processing Pacific Islanders who head overseas to work in Australia and New Zealand. And Auckland City defeat Fiji's Rewa to march on to yet another OFC Champions League final. Hello, I'm Richard Ewart. Some more on those stories to come. But first, the United States is pushing ahead with plans to sell deep-sea mining leases covering a vast tract of the seabed around the northern Mariana Islands. Large areas of the seabed around American Samoa are also slated to be auctioned later this year as President Trump looks to fast-track undersea mining. His aim is to secure access to critical minerals and weaken China's grip on the global market. In the Marianas, there is strong opposition to the Trump plan, but Congresswoman Kimberlyn King-Hines says she's calling on the White House to split the profits 50-50.
8: So my concern is that this activity will move forward without input of the people who are living here or without consideration of the potential benefits to these islands, right? And so given the fact that we are a non-voting member in Congress and the fight to stop seabed mining from happening in our waters, I think we should look for areas of opportunities that where this could potentially benefit the people who live here, the people who are living adjacent to where these activities are going to happen. Right now, there is no express language that requires royalty. I think some of the conversations that's happening in American Samoa, for example, anticipate a 1% revenue sharing, and I don't think that's right. What we're seeing with the Gulf states, with the oil, I think they're getting a 35.7% revenue sharing, and the rest goes to the United States Department of Treasury. I want to see that same opportunity here while we still have that chance.
9: Do you have or have you heard estimates for what that 50% revenue could look like in terms of profits from seabed mining?
8: I don't have those numbers. What I am looking at is this latest proposal that BOEM has just pushed out. I think what they're doing basically is they've issued a proposed lease note.

0: Buddhists, right? And so December 16, they're auctioning off, from what I understand, I think 6 or 5 leases. And the starting bid is $3 million, which is not significant, right? And then I think one of the things that they're talking about in as far as royalty is a 2% royalty during the first 5 years of production. And then it moves up to 5% for the first 6 years. We don't really know what those numbers are as of yet, but if we're just looking at them going through the exploratory phase and they're having to pay a minimum of $3 million, right? Where does that money go? Obviously, we want to see it benefit the CNMI because right now our economy is completely collapsing.
1: You've said that you have been conflicted about seabed mining itself. Where do you stand on it right now?
0: So, you know, I'm conflicted because there's a lot we don't know. These activities happening just 50 miles outside, you know, like closest to our shoreline, that's very concerning to me. And I think we should all be concerned. But also, you know, I don't want to be the party of no, given the fact that there's a lot of information that we still don't have. These leases basically allows these companies to come and do exploration, right? Do surveys of the seafloor, things of that nature, not the actual activity itself. That part of it will give us more data and more solid information so that we can say, is this activity going to be just completely disastrous for our environment?
1: At the town hall, you said if they're going to shove it, being seabed mining, down our throats, you want to be able to have a backup plan. Are you concerned that the U.S. Is just going to move forward with seabed mining sort of regardless to any opposition, whether that's in CNMI or elsewhere in the Pacific, because, as you say, of those overarching geopolitical forces at play?
0: I am concerned because, one, where these activities are being proposed sits on the outer continental shelf, and we don't have control over those waters. And so two things can happen here. We can, you know, I can push for legislation saying we don't want these activities. I know that I don't have the numbers because there is support from both sides of the aisle. And so I'm a practical person. I look at things from a pragmatic perspective. And I've been listening to the community and, you know, these environmental folks whose work we appreciate because their voices are important in terms of raising these issues. But if you sit down with the average ordinary Joe right now who is looking to get furloughed next fiscal year because the government is not generating any revenue, or if you're looking at people paying these outrageous utility prices and the utilities asking for $40 million to be able to just stay afloat, or if you're talking about teachers and students who now only go to school 4 days out of the week, if you're talking to the community who only has 3 cops, people are looking at just being realistic about what are ways where we can help ourselves instead of constantly going to the federal government and asking for federal handout. It's a tough situation to be in, right? But, you know, what's tougher is going to the federal government and asking for things to be changed, you know, when they're going a certain direction.
2: CNMI Congresswoman Kimberlyn King-Hines speaking there to Jordan Fennell. Trade unions say they should be involved in the recruitment process for Pacific Islanders who take up work under labour schemes in Australia and New Zealand. More than 30,000 islanders are currently engaged in Australia's PALM scheme, with a further 20,000 working in New Zealand. But in recent times, there have been frequent reports of workers absconding and being exploited by their employers. Against that background, Judika Sharma, the program's coordinator for Fiji's TUC, says unions can play a key role in ensuring the right workers are selected and prepared properly before they head overseas. And she says unions can also verify employers so no unscrupulous companies are recruiting in the region.
3: One of the major constraints that we face in this area of work is that we don't have data. Our structures are loose in terms of how we manage data, how we record data at source. So how many people are going, how many are going in which industry, how many are male, how many are young workers, and what are the issues that they face on the other side, and how do we address those issues so that we can give a snapshot of what the situation is like, whether it's working for the country, whether it's working for the workers. All the time we hear that workers have earn this much money because the wage rate is high. On the other side, they come back, they build their small businesses, they extend their homes. But then the other part, yeah, the social impact, the impact of staying away from young families, from elderly parents, I think it has to be balanced.

0: Yeah, even though you're getting remittance for your country, for yourself. But on the other side, what are you losing? Yeah, what is at stake? Yeah, some families break up. Some people end up on the streets. We have heard some also mention that there are many workers that, because of issues with the employers, they leave their employment and they don't know what to do, where to go. And if they have still visas valid, they stay in Australia here and they are doing odd jobs or at family's place and they wait to be deported. Yeah, but we don't want our countrymen to end in another country with that in that kind of situation.
1: So, what are the workers' unions saying within terms of the treatments that they were getting from working in Australia and New Zealand? And what is the approach you think will be the best approach for all the countries to take to address that?
0: I think the proper management of the whole system is important. The sending countries need to ensure that there is government-to-government agreements that specify how their workers will be managed on the other side. What kind of employers come and recruit workers from our countries? I think that is also very important. We at FTUC have been asking the government that we be involved in the recruitment process as well. We also want to see how employers select the workers so we can prepare the workers better in terms of selection. We can inform them what they need to have before the employers come and select you. And while they're doing this process, we would want to be there vigilant, yeah, to see what kind of employers are there, what they are telling our workers. So if there is an employer who has a bad record in terms of violation of human rights, workers' rights, they should not be allowed back into the system. They should be held responsible. Yeah, we heard just today that there was an employer that did not look after the workers well, and then he closed business. Nobody was able to do anything. He abandoned the workers, and then he has opened another business. Right, he has gone and joined another employer, and they are doing the recruitment and the hiring. What changes when the owners are the same? So we were told that came out of the conversations with the authorities was that people change. Yeah, but what is the guarantee there that once some of the workers have been left, I think it was about 30 workers affected, now that person or that employer is not going to do the same thing. So we want unions, the Pacific unions, to be included in the employer profiling. The employers that get licensed to come and recruit workers, the direct labor hire agencies where most of the exploitation takes place, we want to know who these people are, whether they should be allowed, and we want to continue working with our Australian unions and New Zealand unions. So that they help us, because the news goes out in their country, they know more about what's happening in the country with the employers, and they will let us know. Okay, this employer should not be allowed to recruit because he has committed this. He had not paid overtime, he had not paid full wages, yeah, to the workers, and those are the employers that should no longer be allowed to recruit to be there. And one of the strategies that we have decided is that we are going to have a Pacific Islands Council Trade Executive Board meeting shortly in Fiji, where we are going to inform them this has come out of this workshop here. These are the recommendations, these are the future steps that we need to look into. And as the Pacific Council of Trade Unions, we have to take a position and push for DFAT, for DIWA, for MFAT to take stock of what actually are they doing.
2: Programs coordinator for Fiji's Trade Unions Congress, and she was speaking there to Lily Rose Wellwell. You're listening to the PM edition of Pacific Beat on ABC Radio Australia. I'm Richard Hewitt. She's already made a name for herself as a political scientist, regional security expert, and a Pacific scholar. And now Dr. Anna Naupa has been installed as Director General of the Melanesian Spearhead Group Secretariat. Her appointment has been celebrated as a milestone for gender leadership in the Pacific, where such appointments are rare. But in her home country of Vanuatu, there's also been a negative reaction in some quarters, with the Council of Chiefs apparently calling for her appointment to be revoked. However, Prime Minister Jotham Napat stepped in and the public threw their support behind Dr. Naupa, who says being the first Sni Vanuatu to take up such a prestigious post is the thing that makes her most proud.
3: I'm the first Sni Vanuatu to be at the helm of the MSG Secretariat. I'm certainly not the first Sni Vanuatu, obviously, to have a very important role. Vanuatu, historically, played a key part in the foundation of the MSG through then Prime Minister Walter Lini in the 1980s and his group of advisors, which also included the current president of Vanuatu, Nikinikiburaburavu.
4: And even as a woman, right, what impacts do you think this has on the other women who are want

0: to step into places of leadership, or even, yeah, what does this mean in regards to regional leadership too?
1: It's an absolute privilege and an enormous honour to be appointed as the first female Director General to the Melanesia Spearhead Group, and it's an honour and a privilege not only personally and professionally, but because of that very question you asked, Aggie, and that it gives recognition to every Melanesian woman and girl, and it shows that women can also be in leadership roles at a regional level. This doesn't come through easy pathways, and I think this is where we recognise that the practice of leadership is an exercise, not merely a position, and the practice of leadership is only enabled by those around us and those who've lent their support. So for myself personally, this milestone is made possible, you know, through my own parents, my husband Nick, my children, my extended family, my customary elders and leaders, you know, friends, colleagues and mentors. And I know that for everybody who is on a leadership journey.
0: And that's the thing, when you step into such a role, our listeners are probably thinking, what then are your immediate priorities?
1: My immediate priorities are renewing those core objectives, founding objectives of the Melanesian Spearhead Group. And our twin objectives, if you like, are around politics and trade. And these are cornerstones of the work that we've done and since inception. And so my focus is guided by the founding principles and purpose of the MSG with regards decolonisation, with regards trade and economic integration. You know, part of that process of returning to our core objectives also means looking at how do we embark on an institutional renewal? How do we ensure that we are, as a group and as a secretariat, serving our members, that we are ready, able and agile to support our members navigate quite turbulent at times geopolitical context, quite challenging global economic crises, amongst obviously the biggest crisis of all, climate change. How can we be the best we can be to support our members through this?
0: Which I have to ask, Anna, you know, you talk about the noise of the world, but yet there seems to have been a bit of noise within your own world there in Vanuatu. I have to ask that there was that issue around the Mawatu Māori Council of Chiefs who put out that statement, you know, calling for your revocation from the Director General role of MSG. I mean, were you even surprised by this? What was your reaction to that?
1: Firstly, that day that it came out, I don't know whether it was divine intervention or not, but my phone wasn't working. I had poor connectivity, so I didn't get the barrage of information until a bit partway through that day. I had been pre-warned. Or pre-informed that an article was coming out and had been invited to comment, and I had declined commenting because I had not personally seen any statement, and the way it was couched was the statement was to the Vanuatu government, and it was therefore appropriate for the Vanuatu government to respond, not myself, given that I hadn't seen anything. So it was really heartwarming to see the response, not only of the Vanuatu government, but so many people from around Vanuatu. To also see the response when an interview was given, I believe, to the MSG chair, who also reiterated support for gender equality. It opened up a conversation that is important to have. For that, I'm quite appreciative of not only the fact that Office of the Prime Minister in Vanuatu and the Prime Minister of Fiji were so supportive of my appointment and spoke positively in support of gender equality, but also the people of Vanuatu spoke too. On a personal note, my own personal background, I'm very deeply steeped in my cultural heritage. My thesis that I recently completed is all about custom and diplomacy. And I'd worked with the Mawatu Māori. I've worked with them very closely over close to 20 years now in various capacities. So I think for those who may not be as familiar with me or my background, that perhaps is how it played out in a way of people not really being fully familiar with the context of my own work around the custom and custom governance and

0: you know, I'm one of the first who would recognise customary authority in most contexts. So I think there's a learning of who I am that is still happening. But it was wonderful to do I had planned, and we did do a customary protocol to the traditional custodians of the place where the MSG Secretariat is in Port Vila. And that is the Te Riki Panimanu Kalsakau III of Ifira, Te Nuku. So we did a huge customary ceremony with them on as one of my first priority engagements, because for me, fundamentally, and this is the Melanesian way, is we give respect to the place where we are, the place where we seek to work from the custodians of that place.
1: Dr. Anna Naupa, the new Director General of the Melanesian Spearhead Group Secretariat, talking there to Aggie Tupou. Now, at the OFC Champions League in Fiji, Auckland City are on track for a fifth title in a row and 13th overall after they defeated the host club Rewa FC by 3-1 in the first semi-final. The New Zealanders looked a different team to the one that struggled at times during the group stage, while Rewa threatened rarely, and when they did score, it was in the dying moments of the match. We'll hear from Auckland City's head coach, Rudolf Moser, in a moment, but first, the match highlights.
2: Lovely touch, De Vries tried to get the header, and Dondera getting away in the front, and Auckland City FC draw first blood in this semi-final. Goal for Jared Garriga. Dondera swings it in, it's in there, and, well, Tepin Rostron is the man who's celebrating, and Nathan Rostron makes it 2-0. Too much pressure on the defence, and the set-piece play with the corner works for Auckland City FC. Now coming away is Matt Ellis. Matt Ellis, he scores. Auckland City FC go up 3-0. Warren Ivalu tries to send that through. Oh, that's one in. It's a little too late, but Josiah Sella pulls one back.
3: They tried to play as well, but I think from first minute they were very dominant and definitely deserved the win. I think the score, with all respect to Rewa, this game could have been a lot more goal difference. I think even the goal we conceded kind of upsets me a little bit, but if you look 30 seconds early, we hit a crossbar, and then from that counter they scored. So that's probably the only disappointing part, but I think we kept them relatively quiet, and I think the team effort was fantastic, and I hope that gives us a good setup for the final, which is big.
1: Auckland City coach Rudolf Moser and his team will play the winners of the second semi-final between Vanuatu's Galaxy FC and Central Coast from Solomon Islands in the final on Saturday in Bar. And finally, the island of Saipan in the Northern Marianas is one of the hardest hit by Typhoon Sinlaku earlier this year. However, while the super typhoon's powerful winds caused destruction when the storm abated, it soon became apparent they had also cleared the way for Discovery. Vladislav Melnik was out for his morning run when he spotted an opening in the jungle that he'd never seen before. A self-styled explorer, it took him 6 hours to cut through the dense vegetation to reach the site, but when he did, he found himself transported back in time. He was surrounded by American and Japanese World War II artifacts that appeared to have lain untouched since 1944.
4: I have a morning jogging, takes me up to the summit. I usually stop in the summit a few minutes stretching, but that morning what I saw, it was very different. The typhoon had like altered the vegetation enough to open the site that simply hadn't existed before. I spotted some particular cave, and of course curiosity immediately got the better of me. Why postpone the good adventure to another day? Like as soon as I reached the site, The object began to appear. That's already, I got excited and I went inside. It wasn't one spectacular object. The place started revealing itself, like piece by piece.
5: Yeah, what was the first thing that you saw?
4: Oh, it was a Japanese canteen. Yeah, and then the next, it was the kettle. Yeah, and then when I step inside, wow, it was American and Japanese wartime. The items, like bottles, medical items, personal equipment, the weapon parts, part of the boots, leather gear, and actually one object, then another, and eventually you have the moment when it like realize, all right, that isn't random. The site itself, it's beginning to speak. It was really interesting, this cool moment. I had many times. It wasn't my first cave. I found in like numerous caves on Saipan.
5: If you regularly find these caves and you find artifacts in these caves, what do you do with them afterwards?
4: Just nothing. I love to see it. As you can imagine, it's like it's a time capsule. You can feel how they sleep, what's the danger, what's the feeling. Like you can believe, like a few months earlier, I found the human remains and even like the ring with the name on it. There's a name. I did some research. I found the name. It's from Okinawa. Imagine it's a person. It was a woman. And that's why I'm saying it's sacred.
5: And do you know if the ring ended up with someone or what happened to it?
4: Oh, no. I kept it. I still have it because I was hoping, you know, like I sent multiple the emails and messages, including the Japanese consulate here, but they were just standard emails. That's another reason that a lot of people asking, you know, share coordinates. I did 15 years ago. And unfortunately, when I back, some of the caves is like not vandalized, but some items, I mean, some of the relics and the artifacts is gone. So and I said, no, I'm not going to share unless it's like official request.
5: Maybe not, but I kind of would have assumed like, I don't know, some kind of museum or something would have wanted to have it.
4: Yeah, that's the, I have a mixed feeling. Like, if you don't touch anything, it's going to be disappeared. Anyway, the time it's going to destroy it. But I'm not a collector. I don't have that instinct to simply acquire things and put them on the shelf. For me, it's like more interesting because of what I can tell me about the place. It's my way.
1: Vladislav Melnik talking to Dana Kirimov about his journey of discovery on the island of Saipan in the Northern Marianas. And that's all from this edition of Pacific Beat, which is produced on the lands of the Bunurong and Wurundjeri peoples of the Kulin Nation. I'm Richard Hewitt. Join me in the morning if you can for the early edition at 5 past 5 PNG time. In the meantime, enjoy the rest of your day.

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1: 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One time you get me, Sam Seke. Long program today, one plus kind bina tang, I walk along Bagarapim leaf, blong sweet potato along Solomon Islands, Western Province. United Church, I mark him number 76 anniversary, blong Sios, long Bougainville. One plus local NGO, blong Old Mary, long Vanuatu, he helped him. One plus community, Araside, long Port Vila City, where he bung him heavy, blong Nogat water supply. Now all people, blong Mirap, long Medang province, he start him work, blong building one plus high school, blong all yet. Emba Yumi Harim behind. Now yet Emia Hilda Wayne, one time, Radio Australia News.
2: Long all week plus story, long Radio Australia News, long tete. All medical workers long Gaza it took one plus Israeli airstrike, even killing with die 6 plus Palestinians. Display heavy come up long one plus day behind long tambu blong United States President Donald Trump, Jared Kushner, even go long display region long talk long sample kind peace agreement. That's all display talk even fail. Israeli military to call some all been come up all airstrike against him Hamas all commanders, na all sample all pipe man. All Gaza medical workers, it all same. One time this plus 6 plus die, 14 plus more, even kissing big plus back up. Time one plus Israeli balus, even fire him or 2 plus missile, it go long one plus cafe or place to kind of drink coffee, long Western Gaza City. United Arab Emirates, even suspend him all the trade and financial transaction one time Iran. Long one time, all the talk or some Iran, even launch him some plus missiles against him UAE. That's all Iran, he reject him all this allegation or so talk

0: he come along UAE. He no got one plan heavy number long UAE na Iran. Behind long signing long one plan memorandum of understanding number long United States na Iran long moon June. Because this blue agreement he been expire along this blue week. Abu Dhabi is suspending all of the trade agreement. One time Iran and now long this blue time. United States criticized him or talk against him Israel long one plan attack Israeli come up him long one plan Syrian air base long northwest blong Syria. Syrian state television report also even got 8 plus airstrikes where he hit him airfield or plus Balus blong Syria where he is 70 kilometers long Turkish border. This plus attack he target him runway and our storage facility long this plus base. Syrian foreign ministry even took out strong against him this plus attack where Israeli come up him. Long Australia, he got online only calling all telemarketeers who said he serve ring him all public, not try him long selling all product or service long all. Now government, long Australia, he took all this unlicensed telemarketeers or all this line who said he no got license long make him this kind of work. Now he like try him long pull him thinking long online long send him superannuation long all, but he got one plus make him serve long all. And I need long all reform online who said he no got license long make him all telemarketeer work, but he got all ban or tambu long make him this block and work long Australia. Police long Melbourne City he been putting sample information long one plus arson attack or Birua long pyre where only believe and work long one plus outlaw motorcycle gang long Melbourne. Police believe some display gang he been targeting one plus family long last year inside long display attack. Policy looking tupla man he been carrying something or some petrol. A trauma he go on top long tupla car, long one plus house, long one plus family in a light him long last November. This plus pie he been cooking tupla carrier na two he been cooking house long this plus family. One plus Mary na pikinini he been stop inside long house time this plus pie come up na tupla he stop safe long this plus birua. Policy ask him all public long help him long pine him out use through even come up him display heavy. That is play Ibnism Radio Australia News.
1: Thank you, Hilda. Agriculture Division Blong Western Province along Solomon Islands. Let me go ahead for Waka with the University of Queensland and this fellow Pacific Community or SPC alongside long control on this fellow sweet potato leaf folder pest where hemi service poem leaf blong kumara. Chief Field Officer Blong Western Province Agriculture Division Sipuru Urobe hemi say sweet potato leaf folder pest ya olga te find in finish lo Sanfala Island long west. But following cyclone Maila long April ba him now all of that is looking to Long Island blong symbol. Caterpillar blong insect ya now hemi save cause him damage time hemi fold him leaf blong kumara and time hemi big little bit more hemi save kaikaim and make him hold long leaf blong kumara. Mr. Robe hemi say Pacific Community now hemi go ahead for help him orgata for buy him insecticide long Fiji for orgata spray him long orgata garden blong kumara where insect ya hemi spoil him.
2: One fella insect where hemi spoil him leaf blo potato lo simbo I think name blo hem na sweet potato leaf folder. So sweet potato leaf fold him, say fold him, not a leaf blow sweet potato, yeah. Him now, one of him happen lo symbol. Okay, this fella, see, pest, yeah, him no new pest, yeah. Actually, him stop one finish no more lo province blow me fella. But over time, him save come out, then him save go out more and all same. Him now, one of him happen lo that one. So now, yeah, him come out more, yeah, lo symbol, especially lo symbol. After this fella, myla, yeah, him come out more. But him no new paste, him old paste, we have sub one finish lo mi fala no.
1: So when him na happen, insect ya him stay dormant no more or him ha hide somewhere, cause him time blow him come out more?
2: Caterpillar blow him na him kaka him ota leaf ya, him barava kaka him leaf and him fold him. Fold him to ota leaf ya, roll him. Him na one him happen, so every leaf ya ota die ya, him brown, ten brown, bis ota kaka him then. Roll them up more or that Diana leaf.
1: Okay, so hemi spoil them kakai blong potato, yeah?
2: Yeah, yeah. Especially potato na embaraba attacking too much. Yeah.
1: So you say hemi no new, hemi is stop round finish. So Before he come out more or same lo symbol.

0: Where along west now hemisphere stop to?
1: Lo other islands lo western province em stop finish so sem Rendova, Wonawona, Rarumana, ota places sem mifala look find them finish ya that wala leaf folder. Even Kolobanga ratu mifala find them finish. So no, that's all same leaf folder.
0: Okay. You know, haven't gotten stuck any kind of variety of blown sweet potato, yeah, kumara you may call them,
1: yeah.
0: Hemi affecting everyone long look at or some for no more.
1: Look all same everyone na hem affecting ya. Yeah. Good something blow him na hem no ongoing or some one time go full year or some hem got him or some season for him come out then hem kakai. Then hem stop more or some. Time hem stop. By anointing happen na lo ta sweet potato by him ota grow good no.
0: So how hemi save come out no more after cyclone or some?
1: That one yana me no save confirm him because a cyclone na so him come out or no more but him no more sickness for him stop finish. I think time blame for come out na him come out los simbo yeah. Unfortunately him after cyclone my liar.
0: So yeah. How you follow along cyclone agriculture long west? You follow you know this is a big worry blow. Site long awesome food security blow you fala or how all get the law ministry long honiara save long him or what na story
1: so everyone save lo this fala sickness ya pestia me fala out the University of Queensland na help me fala with them South Pacific Commission lo Fiji okay ta come in because one fala type lo that fala leaf roller ya hemi. But I still no save identify him. Na this a life cycle blem. Which plant him host him. Even adult moth where born him ya. Ota no. No still no save identify. No I didn't identify him yet. No matter several attempts me fall doing for try for dream with him other farmers. For catch him and study him good. So I think him na interest the University of Queensland for him intervention for this whole pest here. Yeah.
0: So, Sipuru, you aware, suppose, Hemigarem too, long, Sanfala, not a part, blow, Solomon Islands?
1: Okay, that one, you're not by me, no, save, confirm him, whether him stop, not a part, blow, Solomon, but, low Western Province, him, me, save, confirm him, that him stop.
0: You got him any, maybe, small talk, or advice, maybe you like, tell him, what Sipuru, lo Simbo, or around long, West?
1: Me, fall, no, got him, capacity for a handle on this, issue, yeah. So external assistance na him required. So we will call SPC, South Pacific Commission, or na start for helping Mifala for any emergency funds for Mifala say for now yeah, but Mifala go for spray him no more yeah. Him no more by him done. So but Mifala no guarantee that fala insecticide for use him lo country yeah. Mifala have to them overseas. So I think Mifala identify him lo Fiji. That him got him. So I think from there na South Pacific Commission by helping Mifala for move him come lo country before me also go down other communities.
0: Him chief field officer from Western Province Agriculture Division Sipuru Robe. Long this week line from United Church Women's Ministry from South Central na North Bougainville ibin bung long Booker Town long makim this 76 year long seals long Bougainville. Inside long tupla wiki coming up long last Sunday, Catholic Church too, he been marking 125 year jubilee long time lotu Catholic he been come up long Bougainville. Barbara Tane, president long Bougainville Women's Federation, he took tupla lotu one time, he been walk along helping more line long all two long side long all kind service long community long make him good more life na sit down long all people. Miss Tane is top to long display boom long all United Church Women's Ministry long buka na emi talking Caroline Triman long training displays ministry give him long side long make him all lick business long help him all family.
2: Look long na one time lo mama emi one pla good pla day where only come together lo celebrate him all achievements long all lo. On a walk on Mary Blow Uniting Church inside the 1-1 circle, only save make him. Now only make him plenty of handcrafts, na come one time, all baskets, na all creative paint.

0: Kula Bougainville Women's Federation. Nami Doki Molol Sen. Bougainville Women's Federation nami 14 years that's all. Mipla now that's all mipla come up. But mipla like walk boom one time you play so that you play can show him this la kind of creativity you play get. Long all Mary, all young pla women leaders Kula Bougainville. Na particularly lo mipla lo Bougainville Women's Federation.
1: This la save blong olo mama na uliang pla Mary long Uniting Church one time han blong olo side blong arts and crafts like em e help him all to lo sidan blong olo long place one time all family long side blo painim lik toya blo help him all family or when em look blo you.
0: Yes, lo look blo me. Now that Mipla work lo work about lo come up independence lo Bougainville. Na lo Bougainville. This la work lo mama I making inside lo you see Catholic Church na on estimation na all na repla Catholic Church. And this la lo you see already only it picks in mindset because team long lo this la celebration yeah. And lo transform in mindset long on. Now you miss up where money is a demand inside long lo family. So this la work SME only making long all yet. Only no kissing support to mass lo government, but all yet the come up in all initiative lo making long all yet past them. Only kissing money lo this la SME blong all. And we have been good through all families blong all. And we have been all mama long all essential needs blong all only that na lo support him all to lo school people lo picking blong all. So time only work lo come out na show him products blong all. Member people long North Bougainville region Honorable Francisca Semoso, and me looking, and me can participate one time me plan, na a member of the North Region Minister of Health, Delu Semoso, to play or stop only participate 3 days one time, all Mary Blo Uniting Church, because only everyone looking that all Mary, only making something long hand, long all yet. Na em only work lo support him this la work to lo all SME assistance only give him long all. So instead lo mipla sin down ta solna with him gaman lo mipla lo bring mipla money lo mipla kickstart him lo program or activities mipla la come up him. Every lo Uniting Church lo this la time only display strength. This la something blow you yet na come up in products you like in the end. I mean, come up big la. I'm all member blow you me all by supporting government and by supporting because plenty time lo Bougainville plenty line lo place always a talk government no kahalibin. But government do I like looking where you start long and na coming up now because. Three handouts to him is a come. Only it not have a lasting long, but all of Mary and me congratulating all straight lo this last time because only no sit down now with only able lo walking all walk money long only come up place clear. Now this la any walk lo halibim all too long. Transform him all family long all lo thinking long helping you yet na. In no come up line is a basin down tassel now week.
2: And Barbara Tane, President Blong Bougainville Women's Federation, na emi bin story one time, Caroline Tiriman. 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

0: discuss them every one.
1: And service, you know, that any water supply have been overcast away yet. I think we understand the mechanism of the family, but stage one and stage two, since the primary school and high school, we spent and planted the site of the Umaya. And it's very sad to look same. It's like only 15 minutes drive away from town. Our man only facing me had yet, we only have some only access to one clean water. Very hard from the service. You can fall out all families where only leave no area here, only depend on family. And, you know, everyone only, you know, everyone only stand on good flow work, only some purchase one tank or some one water drilling, only you got the house, you get up. You can fall out only survive one tram water, you only survive one way, and only must manage them. Government should put water as one priority.
2: So, suppose you talk about small support where you've la lo vanuatu young woman for change you've la make him, yeah? Describe more lo project blue you've la hemi one water drill, yeah? Where only drilling water lo ground, blow supplying water lo people, lo community, yeah?
1: We fly access to one ground, we blow, make a water drilling. The water drilling, yeah, have you focus no more, no area blow someone. Time you meet up about access blow water, you must always say, Tiuma, have you got 14 zones, everyone. We fly put the water drilling, blow Tiuma zone one, and we fly try and base, blow, we fly try and make sure, say, water by having accessible, blow. Everyone, you know, no, they blow, but not Tiuma zone one, no more. They all are the zones, only some can blow access them. So one of the challenges was them. We want them some marvelous songs or the got access to project was them. If I make them blow water drilling, you need them all people like that. If it's a supply of marvelous songs, for so that one they can carry water. Then we start to look at some place to money, so I think we may play, make them open the flow of water. And we have no one them take them in too much time from me. We look all man only urge from water every day. All man only look out the water every day. And full of woman, full of young girl. We have got full of issues for miscarriage, huh? But they were full of all the issues for all mama when you put them all beginning in the early month instead of only put them 9 months, so we really put them around to 6 months or so. Challenges from normal say only must hope on a long distance, but only carry water.
2: True, yeah. So you mentioned him that support lo government him he needed lo community, yeah. So he got any kind lo support here for how long now all people lo community here only stop facing that for a challenge and how now government him he been respond lo past.
1: So for me, that is since we're like past 45 years, we never got one clean running water where we start and we start on government, like people, most low areas, no way. As maybe one people in a bubble population where only customer folks don't get that too, and full of all politicians when we start and make them campaigns and on something, only we got well, always give him out on the assembly, or stress him out, don't get that, say, issue, don't get that, you want something, you want that, nobody wants to say, I can. Only never listen.
2: Thank you to my Sabrina lo time blue blue sabe share o get a ting blue lo side blue issue blong water long one fla community we hemi sub call sub no more lo capital city Port Vila awesome CEO blong Vanuatu young woman for change one message now you want them mainly give him and especially you want them look him hemi change law community blue you all side blue response blow government and all get the leaders.
1: So you may look at the water situation, why not climate action? You must be put into practical. You may know some talk about climate change. After you invest in solutions where community has some use. Regular government, government need to treat water security as one priority, especially as the result of climate change.
0: Hem Sabrina Brown, CEO Blong Vanuatu Young Women for Change, hem historian with them Lea Lowonbu. All people Blong Mira Long Medang Province Long Papua New Guinea is starting work Blong helping all yet Long building one plus high school Blong all. This pla community work e kissim help him blong local member blong all na education department too e support him. Ward member Joseph Yamai e talk all high school sumatin blong all e sabe kalap long basi go long school where e had through long old school good. Let me talk more long this pla work blong community one time Hilda Wayne.
3: School ya mi pla starting because lo on the big base you and me look at them. Me blast up long way straight long. One blah school when stop close to me high school. Secondary school, yeah. So time blow blow salim or pigni blum blah go. Planet I'm all stable road na or waiting car na this line all distant. Now me blah look at him 7 years now school exist. No go one blah pigni blum blah go lo great world and make him. Gretian all go drop out lo gretian some blah go lo great world all no make him or come again lo place. So me blah community thinking lo crap in this blah. High school because me blah got big blah ground where Catholic church been kissing the ground and been all him and give him working primary school blum blah lem. So big blah ground and stuff no me blah goes in on top of the Catholic church now talk him or I. Me blah community can build. So me blah community starting this la thinking blah build him now me blah starting of contribution lo place over the moment start contribute 150 kina. Na me blah or man some up him or more table working classroom. So time me blow working stop him. Remember I'm looking now I'm coming chat and give him one blah 150,000 lo me blah and talk low clearance. Because some big blah boost now I'm needing clearance. So I'm asking him clean up now more education team come down or talk by building pop 2 blah double classroom, 4 blah classroom now, 6 blah teachers house now 1 blah administration block. So I'm now me blah start lo building I'm after clearance that's all now by me blah building more classroom one up.
4: Good play initiative through you play starting now na member I look and work blipla na me surukim and blipla.
3: Yes.
4: This pla high school by 7 amas population blipla lo word blow you.
3: Lo word blow me 1,265 but all surrounding communities 7 plus surrounding communities na 6 plus primary school and all neighboring communities. So currently me pla community blow me at straight take him ownership na take him lead lo work him this la. Because we have identified a problem. Now,
4: past time, no display, I'm all smart inside. Walk about to go to high school or go to boarding school? Or?
3: Day school. Now, also, son of the road, now waiting for PMV logo. Now, afternoon, waiting PMV lo come back. Now, time of PMV pull up, I'm all can son of going up 10 o'clock. Now, say I'm all late finish. So, plenty of people go late, also go out in class. Also, go start number no board, now come to place. Now, maybe I think also. So papa mama planting all go line in signing but no god all go late na planti time me blue mo se mo pigni blue me blue pay him school fee because me blue long way me blue concern education but pigni blue me blue pay him full school fee but planti go pay lo creten planti go lo great all fail all no make him through na go lo tertiary institutions
4: good plus am now we play build him high school close to long all pigni can go attend him school high school.
3: Yes and now.
4: Now, one of the time, you play hope long finishing this blah project there, long building my school, long community blue.
3: October, examination month, na November, selection. So, me blah plan lo by January, and me blah completely more with all building. So, now that I'm over the me blah hiring more change on, or change of staff in yellow boost, and we'll cut him or palang yet, and stuff. Right after clearance in the big field, and we'll go to Timbabwe come up, and me blah building 6 blah teachers' house. 2 blah double classroom na 1 blah administration block.
4: Na you talk awesome education department di kam na talk quantum you plan na 1 bell on this la work blue plan.
3: Yes, all come all 1 bell one dem blah all talk me blah all talk school you blah build. All talk me blah solo sem all by help me blah solo registration blue school na providing all teachers na position all teachers.
4: Na one time display clearing na long help him long build them must bung him. Community long making this big blah work here.
3: Yes, one black and big blah work straight. Lo you me talk lo community because community is our well. Some blah look most of work blah government must help him you mean contribute but me blah only more community meetings close to na educate him all na talk long all of them time more you meet him government on have come. You may take him ownership, take him initiative, lo work more kind something, but you may have to him government lo come down help him. After all, problem in no problem lo government, problem him and but staff on the email community play me. Time he got all seven man plant the community and just like community can come over the good black community. Time only got seven only understand him only. So me lo talk to us and lo clear him all work and work next time.
4: Na I'm a small educated lol online he come out long community blue pla.
3: No, mibla lo community blue pla is that all educated line is that but then all star almost been all as lo come lo players na help me play is that I'm all going all work money all star lo abe must be in lo meeting lo players mibla start meeting him no at Panjista. Machine does all now work working clearance and machine blue on the social community. Company blow him so. And this is a straight and blow. Maybe I'm government giving plus a little money. Maybe I sing out him come, talk to one to him, give him one by little. She's a woman cast home, a kind of summer, give one by little. Got in Kaja and a one by little pig, not talk. Susa, maybe no money. You have you helping me plan. If they thousand and moon up, looking one by walk back, or some low wave level, you have you helping me plan, looking for clearance. So maybe I on to the Susanna and maybe Bell Ogun's like clearance. But to build them, maybe we build low bush material. At least we provide him team one or more than on that. Now, Mambo blind. Yes, big plus support me plan him low desk, honorable or something or learning materials, low teacher. Plenty of people work me blind him, but me encourage him community. Talk more ones and Lily way you got me work low level. We me at work is low level role me talk more by me must complete him low January. Classroom now sticks are must ready.
0: Madam community leader and award member Joseph Yamai na emibin talk one time Hilda Wayne. Na em to ipinisim display ABC Radio Australia one talk program long mipla long tete in up long mipla I come back again long tomorrow. Mi sam seke talk maki mipla olgeta mi talk. Bye bye now.
5: ABC News, hello, I'm William Howard Evans. Iran is dismissing US President Donald Trump's suggestion that the Strait of Hormuz is a new US territory. More from Sara Amir.
6: Iran's Deputy Foreign Minister for Legal and International Affairs, Kazem Gharibabadi, has called Donald Trump delusional. It follows a social media post made by the US president in which he described the strategic oil passage route as a new US territory. Washington insists the strait is open, but Tehran says it will not reopen the shipping route until the United States meets its conditions. Iran is demanding the US drop its blockade of Iranian ports, release frozen assets, remove oil sanctions, and end military operations on all fronts.
5: Planned military drills between the US and South Korea are reportedly going to be cut in half after Donald Trump dubbed them hostile and inappropriate. North Asia correspondent Natalie Whiting reports.
7: South Korean media is reporting that 11-day military drills with the United States are going to end 6 days early. US troops will reportedly pull out after the planned defensive Phase 1 exercises, with Phase 2, counterattack, to be scrapped. It comes after US President Donald Trump called for the annual exercises to be substantially reduced, referencing his very good relationship with North Korean leader Kim Jong-un and criticising South Korea for not assisting with the war in Iran. The president is reportedly seeking a meeting with Mr. Kim this year. Natalie Whiting, ABC News.
5: The US government has announced plans to auction deep-sea mining leases covering more than 20 million hectares of seabed around the Northern Mariana Islands. It follows last month's announcement that American Samoa's seabed is also slated to be auctioned later this year as President Donald Trump looks to fast-track seabed mining to secure access to critical minerals. CNMI Congresswoman Kimberlyn King-Hins says she's pushing the US government for a 50-50 split of the profits.
8: Right now, there is no express language that requires royalty. I think some of the conversations that's happening in American Samoa, for example, anticipate a 1% revenue sharing, and I don't think that's right.
5: The head of the Cook Islands United Party says they are ready to take up opposition duties following the country's general election. The party increased its presence in Parliament, winning 4 seats, but it was the incumbent Cook Islands Party that dominated the vote, taking 12 of the 24 constituencies. United Party leader Te Ariki Heather says the result is disappointing, but her party is ready to take on the opposition role.
9: We had a big meeting last night. We're going to hold the government accountable to what they've actually produced. And having the opposition office with all the resources and funding as well, we will be able to do that.
5: Ukraine's ousted defence minister has challenged President Volodymyr Zelensky's leadership. Mr. Zelensky says he dismissed Mykhailo Fedorov because of his inability to work with the commander-in-chief of the armed forces, Oleksandr Syrsky. Thousands of Ukrainians took to the streets demanding Mr. Syrsky be sacked and called for Mr. Fedorov's reinstatement. The military chief has since been dismissed. Ukraine has been under martial law since the war began, which prohibits holding elections. But Mr. Fedorov says democracy cannot be held hostage by Russia.
10: We must answer a fundamental question. How should the state function if the war lasts for years? Can Russia in effect gain the right to decide when Ukrainians will again be able to elect their authorities?
5: Former associates from Death Row Records have testified about the aftermath of rapper Tupac Shakur's 1996 shooting on the second day of a murder trial. Dwayne Keefe D. Davis faces one count of murder with a deadly weapon over the death of the rap legend. The 63-year-old has pleaded not guilty. Tupac was signed to Death Row Records at the time of his alleged murder. James Mob James McDonald says news of his shooting travelled quickly.
11: People found out when people left Las Vegas the same night Tupac was shot, went straight back to Compton. It only takes 2-3.5 hours to get home. Yes, it wasn't a problem for people to find out what happened.
5: Canada's Prime Minister Mark Carney says the US has agreed to postpone enforcing a 50% tariff on Canadian goods for 3 days. The announcement buys time for more negotiations and avoids further strain on already tense relations between the historic allies. ABC News.
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14: When we equate serving with love, that's beautiful, but also can be a bit problematic, because if we equate our service and our giving of money and time to love, then we set ourselves up to not give less than the best, less than everything.
15: As Pacific people, we operate as a collective. It means that we have unique relationships with our siblings, our parents, our grandparents, and even the extended family and the wider community. Culturally, it is right for us to be of service to others. But how can you best serve your family and your community if you're burning out in the process? Asatoa Sampalisi asked over 1,000 people for his doctoral research on the personal cost of selflessness. In this study, he examined the balance between collective responsibility and individual health. And I've had the privilege of catching up with him to find out more about this area of study.
14: I'm a New Zealand-born Samoan Niuean. I have links back to Vailoa Palauli and Satole Pai in Savai Samoa, and then also Abasele and Alofi North and Niue. I am currently a PhD student at the University of Auckland in the Faculty of Medical and Health Sciences and into my third year, and have just recently completed the data collection phases for this research.
16: I'm sure that's a huge relief. Can I take you back to your earlier days, your upbringing with your grandparents? How did they approach work and rest?
14: I guess when we consider what... So I grew up with my maternal grandparents. So they were Niuean, they were church ministers. And everything that they did was from a heart of service, love and generosity. Their work profession, as I said, was the ministry, but not necessarily a 9-to-5 type job with out-of-office hours and the boundaries of how you separate work life and personal life. And so those values of love, generosity, service and reciprocity and other Pacific type values just merged into a whole lifestyle of living life, loving God and loving others. And I saw lots of those values played out in terms of my grandparents and their Monday to Friday weekend type work, both in church or community spaces, but also in their home. And so just was a very normal thing to do, was that everything that you may have in terms of your resources, time, money, so forth, that you steward that as a blessing and love unto others. And growing up, seeing lots of the beauty that comes from that, I acknowledge reciprocity that comes via our relationships. Both my grandparents have now gone, but I would also acknowledge that some of what I do now, some of the relationships that I've inherited, part and parcel of their stewarding of love and generosity into others. And so these things come around in cycles. And I think when I come to the crux of the question is, what did maybe rest look like and balance? I don't think it was part of a conversation to have rest. I remember unplanned events such as someone being rushed to the hospital or someone passing away. If someone rang my granddad's phone line, he answered and they needed prayer and so forth, it was time to go. When the people come with needs and need your help, then you be of service and be of help. And I know that that comes via a calling and a role and responsibility of being a pastor. But I would also echo that applies to pretty much everyone. People need you. And when your family needs you, when your community needs you, then perhaps rest isn't a priority, but being helpful and supportive is the most pressing need right then and there. So rest is seen as important, but when other pressing needs come into play, then you can push it to the side and you can lean into being a servant of God, a servant of people.
16: It is interesting, this to serve, this taltua, it was very much part of regular families, but you grew up in the family of ministers. So would you liken your upbringing to maybe that of a pastor's kid?
14: Yeah, my grandparents had a very busy social calendar. They get invited to everything. And I was their handbag. So you see a love and generosity play out in amongst our communities when there are events, 21st birthdays, weddings, and so forth. But also there is an element of perhaps eyes on you as a pastor's kid and the responsibilities inherited based on status and responsibilities of your parents, or in my case, grandparents. And so that comes with, I guess, added expectations to what you do, how you do it. You have to put your best foot forward.
16: That gives you a lot of fodder for research later in life, but your research does explore the cost of Pasifika people serving in our communities. What were some of your key findings at the start of this PhD?
14: So very blessed to have had lots of community input in terms of data collection. We collected just under 1,100 survey responses, asking some very broad questions around personal well-being, things around generosity and service, and what are our attitudes around that, and given a whole lot of scenarios around what's more important, how do we approach these type of scenarios. That gave us lots of insights. In addition to, I guess, quantitative type survey results, we gave lots of free text responses for people to add further comments to that. And what we have is literally hundreds and hundreds of pages, because people then would answer the question that it's, this is more important or this is not important. But then in the open text, people would just write paragraphs and go, oh, but it depends.
16: Oh, wow.
14: Rest is important, or it's good to do this, but it depends. Context matters. One of the main things was people qualified some of their responses with, it's the relationship, it's the nature of the relationship. And so whilst looking after yourself is important, but if the relationship is key in terms of family or community or church, then often your personal well-being is maybe not as important as the relationship and doing your part, which is often responsibilities and obligations and duty to carry out your role. And so we understand that serving is important. We understand that personal well-being is important, but often they are in contention of your time and your resource. They're competing against each other, and balance looks different for everyone because it's all contextual. Some of us have multiple hats at play, and some of us aren't afforded or don't have the privilege of being able to say no, or being able to carve out space when you need to do things for yourself. Followed through with about 10 focus groups in the last 2 months. And we heard much of the same, to be fair. Nothing really new. People say it's important to look after yourself, but the challenges of responsibilities can be a bit too much. On the other side of that, though, people do talk that we can feel guilty, though, when we start to carve out some space for ourselves, or only give as much as we can, be it our time or money, because we start to think in a sustainable way. Because when we equate serving with love, that can That's beautiful, but also can be a bit problematic, because if we equate our service and our giving of money and time to love, then we set ourselves up to not give less than the best, less than everything. And because it's our love, it's our love language to serve and do things for others, which again is beautiful. But from a sustainability perspective, we heard lots of people going that it's tough. And the slogan, week in, week out, to give your best and your all. And when you have nothing in the tank, that you still give your all. And it's beautiful, because I do know that we rise to the occasion, but we hear people saying it's unsustainable. And we do know that it is good to look after yourself, or to build some reserves, or to build yourself up and then have excess, and out of the excess give. But getting there has been, lots of people just go, it's tricky.
16: Yeah, you have to move to a remote island and then come back and give it all away. It's such an effort.
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15: You're hearing from Asatoa Sampalisi, a doctoral candidate at the University of Auckland, who is exploring the cost of selflessness in Pacific communities and this delicate balance between collective responsibility and personal well-being. As we've been hearing, it can be very easy to burn out from stress and exhaustion when we are serving others, and when this is such a central part of our lifestyles and our culture. The ABC's Hilda Wayne spoke to women who are the eldest sisters in their families about the responsibilities that they have, and asked them, is it a blessing or a burden? Mary Apoli'u left Samoa for Australia to work in hospitality and to provide for her young daughter, and she is the eldest of three siblings.
17: For Samoa, the eldest daughter or the eldest sibling in the family is like the main source in the family. That's your dad's right hand. So for me, I am my father's right hand in everything. And also a big sister is like a second mother to your sibling. So everything, if mom is not around, you'll be the substitute for her. So everything has to go through you. And if your parents not there, you have to be the head of the family.
0: That's amazing, and that's something that I'm learning, because in PNG and where I come from, it's usually the eldest son who's like the dad's right hand, or one that people look up to. So that's really interesting. You made some huge personal sacrifices to do this, leaving behind your baby and the young daughter. What impact does that add on you?
17: Oh, well, the only thing is that I miss them a lot. But right now, technology is quite fast, so we see each other most of the time. But right now, through the busy season for work, so I hardly have any time to talk to them. So for me, I usually woke up at 6 o'clock in the morning here in Alice Springs. That's like 10 o'clock back home. So every time I wake up, I usually call them. That's like only 2 to 3 minutes I talk to them, get ready for work. And when I finish work around 6 o'clock from housekeeping, I have to get ready for work as well for the restaurant. So it's 15 minutes for me to get ready. So I only talk to them while I'm walking to work at the same time. That's the only impact for me. It's the amount of time that I have for them. So right now I hardly have any time to spend with them, but they are still doing okay though.
0: And when was the last time you actually went and saw them?
17: The last time I saw them was the time I flew to Australia.
0: How long ago was that?
17: 8 months now.
0: Wow, so your baby must be big already.
17: Already. She just turned one this month on the 6th. So, yeah, she's running around already and speaking a lot of words.
0: That's lovely. And so how does it make you feel to know you can provide for your family through your work in Australia?
17: It makes me feel so proud of myself. Even if they ask me a lot of things, they need a lot of things, I don't mind it. As long as I make them happy, it's okay. Even if I spend a lot, I spend a lot home, it feels good when you provide for your family.
0: You're amazing.
18: Let's just go back to when you were growing up. What tasks or responsibilities did you take on as the eldest to your siblings?
17: For me, when I grew up, I had to, if we go to school, I have to be the one to look after them. So my brother is quite young. So when he first went to school, I was already in university. I went to university and I worked at the same time to help my dad because he's the only source of income in our family. And I had to lend a hand. So I had to work and go to school at the same time. And most of the time I would help my mom through, you know, the chores.

0: run some errands, like doing some cleaning for them, make sure their uniforms are clean and everything is sorted out in the house, help mom and dad with the food, everything. You can't even, you'll be the last one to sleep and the first one to wake up in your family.
1: Has being the eldest daughter ever felt like a huge responsibility for you?
0: Yes, it's been quite a big responsibility for me. If anything goes wrong, you'll be responsible for everything you have to be responsible for. Mom and dad will be like, you need to look after your siblings. If anything goes wrong, you have to take responsible for it. So yeah, it's quite a lot.
1: And do you ever feel you missed out on anything because of your responsibility being the eldest daughter?
0: Well, for me, no. I've taken my responsibilities and also I've lived my life the same time. So yeah, when I went to school and also I enjoyed being out, so I always have some time for myself. And my dad and mom are quite open-minded people, so yeah, they always give me some time for myself, which I'm so glad about.
1: And what did being the eldest in your family mean to you?
0: Oh, well, being the eldest in my family is being the most responsible one, being the eye opener, being a role model for your young siblings, and being a mother to your siblings and their children as well, and even my kids, and also looking after mom and dad.
2: That was Mary Apoli-Ors speaking to the ABC's Hilda Wayne about the personal sacrifice she's had to make as the elder sister to support her siblings, her parents, and her daughter. But let's hear again from PhD researcher Asitoa Sanpilisi, who is studying burnout and self-care.
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4: We don't put our grandparents into nursing homes as often until it's really a last resort. So you definitely see that sandwiching of women and fathers having to support their children as well as their parents in the same house. When there is not that balance in getting enough sleep and eating properly, how is that manifesting health-wise?
5: So we see some overseas studies that point towards chronic stress and its implications on health outcomes, particularly cardiovascular related diseases. We have some signposts in the study that also suggest that burnout in the guise of chronic stress and people carrying a heavy load for sustained periods. And then we see via this study is that people find a challenge based on their responsibilities, getting enough sleep, healthy eating, and then regular movement. Then we find ourselves potentially in a rut. Because if these are some of the building blocks to wellness and health, then if we aren't able to utilize sleep, healthy eating, and movement as vehicles to build health resilience and build strength in terms of our health, then we find ourselves just in a revolving circle and, dare I say, consumed by our responsibilities. Very privileged and humbled, but also quite sobering to have quite a few adult carers of the elderly parents participate in focus groups. And you hear at the coal face some of the extreme challenges around being sandwiched, as you mentioned, not only their own personal health and well-being, but also responsibilities to work, their own children, their marriage and spouse and so forth, but then also wanting to serve and honour and fulfil their duty and responsibilities to their parents in their twilight and quite vulnerable years. And so we had people come and share and just go, I love my parents, I love my mum, but I have to say, I am burnt to the crisp. I am spent. I can't say that out loud at home because like that is, I'd feel guilty. Like I just feel like I'm ungrateful for what I've been blessed with. But what I do know, this is not just that being a tough day or just like I didn't have a good day. Like I have been months or years of slogging it out. And so what we hear too also is that what we know in the community is that there can be unfair distribution of tasks, particularly in terms of these gendered expectations around the role and responsibilities allocated to particularly female sense. And then if you're a mother and a daughter and a sister all combined at the same time, then you've got a variety of responsibilities that can stack up. And then, so we just hear people go, it's tough. And I

0: again, like probably sat there going, this is not new. I know these things exist, but for people to come and share and just lift the lid on some of these taboo sort of topics,
1: Yeah.
0: that going, serving your parents is, yes, the right thing to do based on how we see the world and our cultural values, but we also need to acknowledge that comes at a cost. And when these roles and responsibilities aren't distributed as evenly as best as possible, we do hear by the focus group, people just going, oh, like I still love my parents, but I also have growing elements of resentment sometimes
1: Yeah.
0: to my siblings and other people that aren't pitching in because it's all on me or me and my family, and we have to carry the load, you
1: Yeah.
0: know. And it's not until I'm like burnt out and I am like hit rock bottom and I've screamed out, then people are like, oh my gosh, you need a hand. We're here. It's just trying to enable some of those conversations, which are some of them very confrontational and sobering, but also to, in a safe way, help shift some of our conversations to be a bit more proactive rather than reactive to waiting for people to burn out and crash and burn, and then go, oh, how do we as a village and a community or family come together to support?
1: Wow, you've just cut across so many different parts of the experience in the household, not just from the Pacific lens, but generally with gendered workload and household load that is carried still and is really hard to shift. But I might just have to wait for your PhD. But what are some of these solutions that you've been working through? Maybe were any of your participants helpful in creating their own solutions?
0: Yeah, one of the focus group participants was very, very insistent that we have to build. We have to build ourselves up. We have to build our resources up. And out of that, build excess. We build the overflow. She used some biblical principles as well. And she said it easier said than done, but she said she believed in that process of building into the excess and out of the excess, and you bless others. And sure, there will be times when you go below. Think a bit into the cup, but she said the basic principle is, yeah, you can't serve or give from an empty cup. And so we have to focus on building the levels up of the cup, and the best way possible to be sustainable is to give out of the excess, give your time, give your resources, and so forth. And yeah, there'll be times we dip below that, but you've got to focus on replenishing and some cultural shifts around that. Like I said before, like we give, and then when there's nothing left, we give again, we double down, and then we triple down. And whilst there's beauty in that, we hear out of the focus groups going that it's not sustainable,
1: Yeah.
0: definitely not sustainable. And there are some things on our watch that we can try and do and curb, perhaps, or just alter. But people were definitely keen to try and socialize, retain cultural values, but socialize adapted or new habits to support that in a sustainable way. But people were focusing, going, how do we pass this on to the next gen? How do we socialize that to them? And then we can do what we can in our years, and we'll, I guess, shoulder that with our parents and honor it in the best way that they know. But people are very keen on, yeah, building resiliency, but also building into the excess. And a key focus on focusing on our young people and trying to socialize new ways and new attitudes to them.
1: Oh, it's such an important task that you're working on here, and this balance of service and expectation as well. We're also in the midst of a cost of living crisis. It's so hard for people and families to feel that crush and to navigate it. But for anyone who's really in the midst of burnout right now and really struggling, but maybe feeling guilty about stepping away from one or two of the ways that they serve their family just for a little while, what advice might you give?
0: My biggest advice would be to find a safe space to talk about that stuff. Sometimes that will be your spouse, sometimes that will be your sibling or a coworker. I think it's really important to have that safe space of someone that also gets what's important to you. I have some of my best friends are non-Pacific, which I learn lots of things from them. However, some of which of what I do, particularly in service unto community or family, does not make sense to them. And a simple solution for them is to just go, I'll just say no. I'll stop doing that, which I know is helpful, but unintentionally, it's not helpful at all because it doesn't consider what's important to me and my family. And
1: Yeah.
0: so I get that I need to do less sometimes, but also relationships, duty, and honor are also important. So I think talking to other people and soundboarding some things, particularly people that get what your cultural values are, will allow them to perhaps provide some contextual solutions for you that will work out for your situation. Because I self-care is standard out quite a bit these days. And I guess there's a very Western idea of going for a break and walk along the beach or doing yoga. okay in principle.

0: people, but also not practical for perhaps some of our communities. And so we have to find solutions that, yes, carve out space for ourselves, but also done in a way which it still upholds our responsibilities and stuff. And so I think talking to other people is helpful, which what I found via the focus groups is people felt heard and seen, and they were like, oh my gosh, I'm not crazy that this is all like on my shoulders. Other people feel this. Mm. And yes, while we can rise to the occasion, we also need to like fix some of this. We need to recalibrate some of that. So talking helps. I think talking to other people, they get you what's important to you, get your context, but also find ways to build some sort of solutions that will work for you. Because yes, your relationships matter, your duty and honor responsibilities matter, but also you matter as well. Your personal well-being matters, because when you're not well, then obviously everything else suffers as a result of that. If not directly, indirectly in other ways, because yeah, when we stretch ourselves in one way, then there's going to be holes in other parts of our lives.
1: A very big thank you to Asatoa Sam Palisi, a doctoral researcher at the University of Auckland in Aotearoa, New Zealand. This episode was produced on the lands of the Yagara and the Turrbal people.
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5: Is Australia being taken for a ride?
6: That's the accusation made by former Prime Minister Malcolm Turnbull at the Public AUKUS inquiry this week, calling the Defence Pact a bipartisan error.
5: Is Australia spending billions just to boost the US, or are we second-guessing a vital defence agreement? I'm Hamish McDonald.
6: And I'm Geraldine Doogue. Today on Global Roaming, diving deep on AUKUS.

0: Well, Geraldine, here we are again talking about AUKUS. And I think the timing is particularly interesting because Friday morning Australia time, we wake up to news that the Prime Minister's had a phone call with Donald Trump overnight. It went straight to the alliance, it went straight to partnerships, and it went straight to AUKUS. And for those that are, you know, worried that America is pulling out or on the edge of pulling out or not going to deliver the submarines, this was almost precisely the opposite in terms of messaging.
1: We reviewed the significant progress that has been made under AUKUS, which remains full steam ahead. We agreed it was a project that is and will continue to deliver benefits. We discussed the progress on Pillar 2 of AUKUS, where we have agreed our first signature project focused on joint development of cutting-edge payloads and enabling systems for uncrewed undersea vehicles.
0: Well, that was Anthony Albanese in the early hours of Friday morning. Gerry, I think what's really interesting is that Pillar 2 gets a mention and that given we're going to be discussing this public inquiry and the scepticism that I think is kind of brewing, is perhaps even growing amongst the Australian public, certainly at a government-to-government level, they're saying that there's nothing to see here, as it were. But I suppose that provides interesting context for the conversation we're having.
2: Yes, but I just still feel, and I'm sure I'm not alone, that the real trade-offs, what are we particularly worried about? Strangely enough, I think it's less about China than it's about the Americans, but maybe that's the sort of thing that we need to, you know, to flesh out. And of course, the people of Perth, of Western Australia, and I know it's my home state, they're getting ready to greet a very different entity, a permanent entity in their midst. So it's such a potential subject for Australians, and we seem to me to be dancing around the edges.
0: I guess to bring listeners up to speed as we head into this conversation with Peter Garrett, the likes of Scott Morrison, the original proponent of AUKUS, still very much behind it, even though it's been announced that Australia would only receive second-hand Virginia-class subs.
3: And I can tell you the one thing that has actually got our potential adversary in China to take notice in the last 5 years has been AUKUS.

0: purpose.
1: Why do you think they try and undermine it at every single opportunity?
2: And in recent months, we've been speaking to the likes of retired Rear Admiral Peter Briggs, as well as Jennifer Parker, both with very different views of AUKUS. Peter Briggs, not hopeful at all about the prospects of us receiving a sub.
3: The US is nowhere near building enough submarines, even if you bring it down to 55. It is not going to happen.
2: But Jennifer Parker, herself a former naval officer, says we actually don't have much of an alternative at this point.
4: The question is, what do we do in place? And there's a lot of options that are put out. A drone's going to solve the problem. Look, they're definitely going to help, but they're not going to fulfil the role of a submarine that needs to go away for months at a time.
2: Well, Peter Garrett is leading this inquiry, chairing it, in fact. You know him as the Midnight Oil frontman, minister in Kevin Rudd and Julia Gillard's governments. But in this context, we're talking to him as the lead commissioner of the public inquiry into AUKUS. It's a private arrangement. It's not being run by government, obviously. It's coordinated by the Australian Peace and Security Forum. Peter Garrett, welcome to Global Roaming.
5: Thanks very much, Hamish.
2: You've been in Newcastle, Sydney, Wollongong this week as part of this national tour you're doing. I guess you're used to touring nationally, Peter Garrett. what have you been hearing from Australians about AUKUS?
5: A couple of things really stand out, Hamish, as we've been conducting these hearings. The first is that a lot of people still really don't know that much about it. We're also broadcasting and live streaming as we go, and most of the feedback we're getting from the public is, I didn't know any of this at all, or very little of it. The second thing we're hearing is that there are a range of fairly significant concerns around AUKUS. Some of them have been well rehearsed in the media, i.e., will these nuclear-powered submarines arrive on time, if at all, and at what cost? What does it mean for us in terms of the integration of Australian forces with American forces, which is a pretty big part of AUKUS? We've also been hearing from people about, I think a really an underlying thing that's coming through is that a lot of people feel that they haven't been fully and properly consulted. And it's been an incredible exercise because it's enabled people to be heard in a way which they haven't before, and to raise the questions which this inquiry is considering.
2: Peter, I'm curious, though. You're saying that this inquiry is allowing people to be heard in a way that they haven't before. I guess what I want to understand is whether you're actually hearing anything new. The arguments have been pretty well fleshed out from my point of view. Now, you may disagree as to the extent to which that's been a national conversation. I'm just wondering if those people turning up are telling us anything we haven't already heard.
5: Well, they're certainly asking questions that we are not able necessarily to answer given what's on the public record. So I probably would take exception with your observation, Hamish, but you're probably following, I mean, journalists will be following it more closely, I think, than the general public. So that means that sometimes people, there may be bits of information out there that people have missed, but we have learned a lot. In fact, more than I expected.
2: But what's a question that you can't answer? What are you thinking about when you say that?
5: Well, there's a number of questions we can't answer. We still can't actually answer the question of what assessment, if any, was given to the decision to not buy the French submarines in the first instance and actually embark on a series of essential undertakings with the United States and the United Kingdom. On what basis were those decisions made? I mean,
2: but hasn't Scott Morrison articulated that, you know, whether you accept his argument or not, he has laid it out pretty thoroughly in terms of the delays in the French construction timeline in response to Emmanuel Macron accusing him of lying. He sort of went chapter and verse through all of the issues with the delivery of the French program, as it were.
5: Well, he did, Hamish, but I'm not sure that all of it was credible. I mean, Mr. Morrison is now working effectively with the American defence industries. Mm. It seems it was something which he actually determined should happen, as opposed to there being the normal processes that defence itself and the political system, if you like, goes about when considering a matter of this kind. Yes, he's provided a post ad hoc rationalisation, but there's no clarity as to what real assessment, cost-benefit analysis, looking at risks, considering what it meant to in terms of overall defence structures. There's no evidence in front of us that any of that ever happened.
6: Therefore, I mean, this is what I think bedevils this whole conversation. Therefore, it wasn't just about that. It was about other things. That's what it strikes me as I've tried to wend my way through it. Like,

0: strategically. Like, there are some very interesting sidebar sort of analyses, as you know, Peter, of people saying, actually, we have to bend over backwards to keep the Americans in our regional neighbourhood. That's sort of not what people are used to hearing. They think the Americans want to be here all the time. Now, there is another whole argument that actually the Americans, we've got to sort of work to say, no, please stay here because we feel safer with you here. And there's also another part of this, which I wonder whether you've had people from, like, it turns out a lot of people in the Navy have been dreaming of nuclear subs for years and years and years. They think it's the ultimate, if you know what I mean, the apex piece of equipment that certainly I wasn't aware of, that they thought. This was almost an internal discussion. Have you gone into those areas which are not obvious?
1: Look, we have, and I'll quickly deal with the question of naval personnel and nuclear subs, Geraldine, that you raised, because one of my fellow commissioners is actually a former chief of the Defence Force who was a naval admiral, Chris Barry, and he's made the observation in the hearings themselves that he and Paul Barrett, when Paul Barrett was head of defence, had actually examined whether or not it was appropriate or feasible for Australia to have nuclear-powered submarines. And they came to the conclusion, this is in the early 2000s, that it wasn't, on cost-benefit analysis, given that we didn't have a domestic nuclear power industry, it wasn't an appropriate course of action. And we have had, we have heard evidence, and we will be hearing, not evidence, but material that comes before us as a commission, and we will be hearing further from probably Australia's most eminent submariner, former retired Admiral Peter Briggs, about those matters.
0: You're listening to Global Roaming with me, Geraldine Doogue, and Hamish McDonald, and we're speaking with former Labor Minister, Midnight Oil's Peter Garrett, about the public inquiry that he's chairing into AUKUS.
2: I'm a big believer in, you know, the public inquiry, and clearly there has been an absence of public debate and discussion around this. But I guess what I'm concerned about as I listen to you explain this is that, like, on that point you're making about a cost-benefit analysis having been done previously, well, the concept, the notion of AUKUS as a model didn't exist previously. So can we legitimately argue that that was determined not to be of benefit for us? Well, no one had even conceived of this idea then.
1: Oh, well, look, you raise an interesting point, Hamish, and I get where the question heads, but perhaps I could say that what the Commission has been able to understand and assess on the information that's in front of it is that irrespective of whether or not AUKUS was in contemplation at the time that, for example, Admiral Chris Barry determined nuclear-powered submarines may not be the best method of the defence of Australia, the uptick of AUKUS has got two components. One of them is this idea that we essentially subsidise and underwrite submarine building into other countries, the United Kingdom, the United States. And the second aspect of it is the idea that we begin to have a closer relationship with the United States, which begins in next year in the Stirling Base in Western Australia, where American and UK, but predominantly American submarines, will be on rotation. And I've got rotation in inverted commas. But here's the key to what we are now encountering in the material that comes to the Commission. And that is that thinking around these issues, including potentially where an East Coast submarine base may go, has been underway for some time, in and around the time when Morrison made the first announcement, but has not involved the public at all. And it's that matter which I think lies at the heart of, A, the need for us to have a public engagement of this kind, but secondly, to ask ourselves a question around where is the national conversation about the kind of defence posture that Australians believe is necessary, because AUKUS represents not a pivot, but a much deepening engagement that we haven't talked about as a public up to now.
0: And that's exactly what I was getting at in terms of whether we feel, is there a sort of a caution, a stroke torpor, in Australian political circles about actually saying these things out loud, lest the Americans become offended?
1: Well, look, there's a long history of the interaction between the two countries, and we could go back a while, but I guess one of the things that really strikes me is that we've gone back and had a look at the white papers that have been produced around defence, and they make a pretty consistent point about Australia's defence policy, that it ought to be in Australia's national interest. Now, the definition of that and how that is

0: be a flashpoint over Taiwan, and the extent to which Australian forces and the Australian people themselves would be drawn into that, and is AUKUS a part of that or not?
1: See, that's just so important for us to have a broader understanding of, isn't it?
2: But what country commits to a war before it happens? Like, it's a reasonable question you ask, and I think we've asked it many times on this program. What country commits to a conflict before it's upon us?
1: Well, that's what I've just seen in Poland. So they absolutely do. That's the difference. See, we don't. That's exactly the dilemma. Well, they believe it's on their. They think it's happening.
2: Well, hold on.
1: Now.
2: But you're talking about the sovereignty of Poland.
1: No, I'm talking about their fear. They're ready to go.
2: Yes, we haven't because their border is challenged.
1: Yeah, quite.
2: So we're talking about something different here. And, you know, Peter's just referenced forward operation. Australia's capacity to be involved in, you know, interoperability is the whole key word within AUKUS. And, you know, right back to when we did our AUKUS miniseries almost 2 years ago now, this was a central question that we explored. Does that notion of interoperability bind us to anything that America commits to in a conflict domain that Australia has not yet publicly done so? And I think it's a relevant question. I just can't think of a scenario in which Australia would say, yeah, we'll be there with all our bells and whistles on years out from it ever even occurring.
0: Just two quick responses to that, because I know there's probably other areas you want to cover. But we have had senior foreign ministers, prime ministers and defence ministers essentially answer that question, Hamish, by raising the question of whether or not we see ourselves as being linked into or potentially locked into any decision that another country might make to the issue that you're raising. When it comes to the question of defence of Australia, and that's the key here, the key is defence, the AUKUS submarines themselves are broadly recognised, and I don't think that this is controversial, as attack submarines. So you're right, we haven't had a decision like that made because we haven't had a discussion. But underneath what we've been going through in this hearing is, I think, a completely another narrative, if you like, and it's the narrative of people, you know, losing a bit of faith in the political process and not, you know, not feeling really good about the major parties.
1: Develop that, Peter. Why does it raise that?
0: Well, it raises that because people don't feel like that they've been included in any kind of meaningful and real conversation about the issues and about AUKUS themselves. And one of the things that the Commission will look at is we will have a look at a cost-benefit analysis because the sums are so large. We will have a look at whether or not there is any chance that these submarines, by way of the material that's in front of us, can arrive. But we will also have a look at whether there is a more prudent way and a way which is considered by some to be a better option for the defence of Australia with the expense that's been made. Underneath that discussion is the discussion that you quite often have, which is so important. Australians themselves saying what they would like to see by way of the expense of public money to defend the sovereign interests of Australia.
2: You've pointed out the attack capabilities of the AUKUS-class submarines as well as the Virginia-class. What should Australia do given the immense military build-up of China in the Asia region, in the Pacific? Do we pretend that that's not happening?
0: No, and we're certainly, I mean, there's been no suggestion, by the way, made by any serious submission that's come to us that's ought to be what we ought to be finding or recommending. And it certainly wouldn't be the view of the commissioners, as I understand them. No, I think the question, there's two parts of the question in a way, Hamish. The first is, what are the best tools at your disposal to properly secure the continent, and to the extent that you can make a decision about it, where do submarines fit in? Should they be nuclear-powered submarines? Are there better off-the-shelf submarines that are equally, say, for example, quiet but can go across our northern waters, which the big AUKUS subs probably can't? That's the first question. And the second question is the one about what does the legitimate sovereign defence of Australia actually look like, how do we maintain in our region a cooperative and a productive set of relationships, including clearly with a rising hegemon like China.
2: But to take concrete examples, like, are you exploring in your inquiry the scenario of an AUKUS submarine, any of the models that we might be getting versus the alternatives, in the context of China conducting live fire exercises in the Tasman Sea or conducting a test of a nuclear-capable intercontinental ballistic missile in the Pacific or even sending a spy vessel to circumnavigate the country?

0: Like, are you asking whether the calculus might be different for China in those different scenarios?
1: Well, to the extent that we can, and with the resources that we have at our disposal, we're a publicly funded inquiry with limited resources, we would certainly be considering those issues by way of making findings. We've got terms of reference. They're pretty straightforward and clear. And I think it's our responsibility to come up with a considered view on those terms of reference. Whether people accept or reject, it's another thing. And in terms of the specifics that you raise, well, you know, I can't say whether we'll look at that specific scenario, but I understand the point that you're making.
0: Like, wouldn't you be interested to know what the answer? Like, I'm just sort of, you know, I'm talking to two people that are really engaged with this topic. That's something I wonder about. Like, when those news stories bubble up, whether it's the test in the Pacific or the live fire exercise in the Tasman Sea, you know, I have wondered to myself, would it be different if Australia had those nuclear-powered submarines? Might that have changed China's approach and thinking?
1: I'm happy to venture a view on it, but I don't think it's the remit of this inquiry in this way. And this is what I've been at pains to stress when we've gone out and spoken to people, including when I'm speaking to the media. For it to be a credible exercise, and we do believe it is credible, and it's transparent, by the way, in terms of what we're hearing and what we're finding and the submissions that we get, we have to look at the terms of reference that we've set ourselves within the capacity that we have. Of course, those sorts of issues ought to be properly considered. There's a raging debate, as you both know and as your listeners know, about what is the most appropriate way for a medium-sized power to defend itself in the region when, you know, historically we've been very closely linked to the United States, but China's a rising power. In fact, it's not a rising power, it's risen. And that, I think, is going to be something which will occupy the minds of, and it should occupy the minds of political leaders, experts and the media from this point on. The question for us to try and resolve and come to a finding on is whether AUKUS represents the right way for us to approach managing that particular bigger issue, the two superpowers, and secondly, whether it represents good value for money in so doing.
2: Yes.
1: And here I must say that what we have emerging by way of consideration, I think it verges on, I won't call it neglectful, but I'm very surprised at the terms of the agreements that we've already reached with the United States and the United Kingdom, which we've discovered the detail of in the terms of this commission process, whereby we pay for everything, but there's no guarantee that we get anything. We don't get our money back, and all of the risk lies in Australia's corner.
2: Lots of people are turning up. Clearly, I think, that, as Hamish said to me this morning, it looks as though the people who are turning up have made their mind up about AUKUS. I mean, this is the public account of your inquiry. I don't know whether you agree with that or not. But there's a very interesting piece in Crikey by Wanning Sung, who's a very nice writer from UTS in Sydney. And she was saying, having turned up to your inquiry, I think, this week, she said, you know, what's missing is anything that's akin to a passionate anti-movement, you know, like an anti-Vietnam anti-war movement, say, that could grab people's attention and become something that does get taken up in the parliament. A lot of these very important questions, they're sort of abstract, they're vaguely defined, they're terribly interesting, I think, Hamish and I think, but, you know, we do a program like this. Are you conscious of drawing wider people in or not?
1: So quickly to Hamish's observation, it is mainly people who are opposed to AUKUS, but people who are pro-AUKUS have appeared before us, including the former defence ministers, coalition ministers that I mentioned. And we have invited, I've written to the Prime Minister and the defence minister twice now, inviting the government to make any submissions as it sees fit. And that's as it should be. It can't be an open and public inquiry unless we hear from everybody. And I do hope that they take up that invitation. I actually had a quick look at that Crikey article because a mate sent it to me, Geraldine. With respect to Wanning, I think she's confusing, or not confusing, but she's forward planning for the information that the inquiry itself is potentially accumulating and the findings it might make. That is not our role. Our role is not to build a mass movement around AUKUS or otherwise. Our role is to do what we set out to do. No, it's the role is to hear from people, consider the material that's in front of us. I mean, we're not a court, but we're doing it in that way and in a unanimous way as commissioners come to a view and make findings, which then is sort of a platform of information, if you like, about AUKUS with some thoughts on it. There'll be no doubt about that for governments, for civil society, for the media and for others to consider.

0: Do you think, Peter, ultimately part of the betting for this challenge is that ultimately to challenge AUKUS or to go back on it really would raise the question of when it comes to America versus China, which side are we on? And that that question currently is just too difficult for us to answer.
1: Yeah, well, look, there's no doubt that it is a very difficult and challenging environment for any government to operate within, including in the terms of your question. I mean, I have some sympathy for Prime Minister Albanese in trying to maintain the stability of relationships with President Trump. And Malcolm Turnbull made the point, and I think he made it fairly, that the situation has changed in every possible way when it comes to international relations, including in our region. But the underlying drive that we see in AUKUS suggests to us that some of these decisions and that discussion has already happened, but it's happened behind closed doors. I don't think it's good for the health of democracy. And we're not going to come up with every single answer. We can't. We don't have those resources.
2: And, of course, it is bipartisan. You're not able to get any friction that does help people, oddly enough, to engage.
1: No, well, look, Geraldine, that's absolutely true. And, I mean, the point is we shouldn't be doing it, is the truth of it. This should have been happening with full parliamentary proper inquiries, with royal commissions, with, you know, Senate committees and foreign relations committees and so on and so forth, bringing witnesses forward and asking for proper briefings and having access to, you know, security-rated material and so on and so forth so that they were fully informed. So we shouldn't have to do this. At the same time, the fact that we are doing it, I hope, will energise all of us in a way to think about these issues in a really meaningful way, because they will be with us long after the decisions about AUKUS have come or gone. How we set the country up now for the future depends on how we navigate and how our leaders navigate this period of time. And what I'm concerned, or what I see in what this Commission of Inquiry is hearing, is that some of them may have made up their mind about how they want to navigate it. You're absolutely right. There's bipartisan support, makes it very difficult for scrutiny. In fact, I never thought I'd see the day when Malcolm Turnbull stood next to Bob Carr, and they basically very much agreed with one another. And by the way, for interested parties, they're well worth reading their submissions, given their experience. And then, of course, Malcolm Turnbull says that the one of the few politicians in the Parliament who's actually raised these issues or applied any scrutiny of it was the Greens, David Shoebridge. And he's right. You know, he's the only person in the Parliament, really, that I can see that's actually even started to ask the questions.
0: Peter, it's great chatting to you.
1: Thanks very much, Hamish.
2: Bye-bye.
1: See you, Geraldine.
0: That was Peter Garrett. You know who he is. You don't need me to remind you. The final hearings for this inquiry will happen in Canberra in September. They're hoping to deliver their report by the end of November, Peter is saying, although their website does say the final report is due by the 30th of October, the end of the year. Geraldine, where are you
2: at on
0: this?
2: Well, I'm certainly going to go. What I decided, I want to go and look at those submissions that he referred to by both Bob Carr and Malcolm Turnbull. This is what I do in my spare time. Go and look at submissions about AUKUS.
0: Get alive.
2: That's right. That's exactly right. Look, you know, he's taking it as seriously as he should. I think it's fabulous that this is happening. I think there should be more of it.
0: And in that spirit, I think this is one area where the global roaming audience has contributed a huge amount in terms of the correspondence. So do keep it coming on this issue in particular. Obviously, we've been covering AUKUS now for going on 3 years almost, and we want to continue it and make our contribution to a meaningful, substantial conversation on this in the public domain. global.roaming@abc.net.au is the email address if you've got a suggestion, a thought about the dimensions of this that haven't yet been explored.
2: And our thanks to producer Aston Brown, our supervising producer Pat Sunderland, and executive producer Laura McAuliffe. Now, we'll see you on Monday when we'll be taking a look at New Zealand, where Prime Minister Chris Luxon has faced his second leadership challenge, of course, in 4 months, and he survived. Will he survive until the election in November? So until then, Hamish, bye-bye.
0: See you soon.

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5: ABC News, hello, I'm William Howard Evans. Iran is dismissing US President Donald Trump's suggestion that the Strait of Hormuz is a new US territory. More from Sara Amir.
6: Iran's Deputy Foreign Minister for Legal and International Affairs, Kazem Gharibabadi, has called Donald Trump delusional. It follows a social media post made by the US president in which he described the strategic oil passage route as a new US territory. Washington insists the strait is open, but Tehran says it will not reopen the shipping route until the United States meets its conditions. Iran is demanding the US drop its blockade of Iranian ports, release frozen assets, remove oil sanctions, and end military operations on all fronts.
5: Planned military drills between the US and South Korea are reportedly going to be cut in half after Donald Trump dubbed them hostile and inappropriate. North Asia correspondent Natalie Whiting reports.
7: South Korean media is reporting that 11-day military drills with the United States are going to end 6 days early. US troops will reportedly pull out after the planned defensive Phase 1 exercises, with Phase 2, counterattack, to be scrapped. It comes after US President Donald Trump called for the annual exercises to be substantially reduced, referencing his very good relationship with North Korean leader Kim Jong-un and criticising South Korea for not assisting with the war in Iran. The president is reportedly seeking a meeting with Mr. Kim this year. Natalie Whiting, ABC News.
5: The US government has announced plans to auction deep-sea mining leases covering more than 20 million hectares of seabed around the Northern Mariana Islands. It follows last month's announcement that American Samoa's seabed is also slated to be auctioned later this year as President Donald Trump looks to fast-track seabed mining to secure access to critical minerals. CNMI Congresswoman Kimberlyn King-Hins says she's pushing the US government for a 50-50 split of the profits.
8: Right now, there is no express language that requires royalty. I think some of the conversations that's happening in American Samoa, for example, anticipate a 1% revenue sharing, and I don't think that's right.
5: The head of the Cook Islands United Party says they are ready to take up opposition duties following the country's general election. The party increased its presence in parliament, winning 4 seats, but it was the incumbent Cook Islands Party that dominated the vote, taking 12 of the 24 constituencies. United Party leader Te Ariki Heather says the result is disappointing, but her party is ready to take on the opposition role.
9: We had a great meeting, big meeting last night. We're going to hold the government accountable to what they've actually produced. And having the opposition office with all the resources and funding as well, we will be able to do that.
5: Ukraine's ousted defence minister has challenged President Volodymyr Zelensky's leadership. Mr. Zelensky says he dismissed Mykhailo Fedorov because of his inability to work with the commander-in-chief of the armed forces, Oleksandr Syrsky. Thousands of Ukrainians took to the streets demanding Mr. Syrsky be sacked and called for Mr. Fedorov's reinstatement. The military chief has since been dismissed. Ukraine has been under martial law since the war began, which prohibits holding elections. But Mr. Fedorov says democracy cannot be held hostage by Russia.

0: We must answer a fundamental question. How should the state function if the war lasts for years? Can Russia in effect gain the right to decide when Ukrainians will again be able to elect their authorities?
1: Former associates from Death Row Records have testified about the aftermath of rapper Tupac Shakur's 1996 shooting on the second day of a murder trial. Dwayne Keefe D. Davis faces one count of murder with a deadly weapon over the death of the rap legend. The 63-year-old has pleaded not guilty. Tupac was signed to Death Row Records at the time of his alleged murder. James Mob James McDonald says news of his shooting travelled quickly.
2: People found out when people left Las Vegas the same night Tupac was shot, went straight back to Compton. It only takes 2-3.5 hours to get home. Yes, it wasn't a problem for people to find out what happened.
1: Canada's Prime Minister Mark Carney says the US has agreed to postpone enforcing a 50% tariff on Canadian goods for 3 days. The announcement buys time for more negotiations and avoids further strain on already tense relations between the historic allies. ABC News.
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0: Welcome to Late Night Live, coming to you from Gadigal Land. I'm David Marr. We're investigating the history of nightlife later in the show, the ways we've found to get sex and drink and dancing through the ages. It's a fascinating subject, which we'll pursue from 17th century Japan to the great dance parties of, well, a few years ago, because they seem to be dying out. And the fear is that the big night out is over. We're also taking a look at KPMG and the documents in the locker. We've got information overload now, as witnesses to the scandal are grilled by the parliamentary inquiry. So we thought it was time to go back to basics and identify exactly what KPMG has to answer for. But first, to Ian Dunt in the United Kingdom to give us the latest on what's happening over there. Ian, welcome to the show.
1: Thank you very much.
0: Ian, what now for Count Binface?
1: Yeah, well, I mean, I suspect more of the same, although possibly with sturdier competition from the Conservatives, Labour and Lib Dems, because he will keep on doing what he does, which is, you know, as an emissary of his home planet, and running in by-elections and trying to be a sort of mocking, and I have to say, to give him full credit, dryly witty, as he has been so far. So there will, I mean, there's a pretty good chance, a very good chance, really, that there's going to be another by-election at some point in Clacton, and he will run in that. The only difference is that this time there will be other parties running too.
0: Did Clacton in the end humiliate Farage, or did he manage to get through?
1: I think humiliate's quite strong. It's been bad for him. Like, I mean, we look, none of us, it is the most right-wing seat in the country. Like, quite literally, it is the seat that votes right most heavily in the country. So none of us were expecting him to lose. But we were looking for things like vote share, turnout, as signs that people were getting tired of him. We have not seen that. So there was actually, I mean, the turnout was perfectly respectable for a by-election. His vote share actually marginally improved in Clacton. However, I sort of think that that's the wrong question. That's a question that concerns the battle and not the war. Because if you look at what's been happening to his reputation outside of Clacton, which needless to say is much less right-wing, it has been poor. So BMG research poll saw a 10-point collapse over the campaign in his approval ratings, down to minus 49%.
0: Whoa.
1: More in Common had a 10-point collapse as well, down to minus 32%. He is now, by some distance, the least popular politician in Britain, leader in Britain, but partly, I admit, because Keir Starmer used to get worse numbers than this, but he's gone now. So it hasn't done him any good in the country. In Clacton, I mean, it's not like, you know, it wasn't a humiliation for him. But what's his game, really? Like, he spent the beginning of this year trying to adopt fairly moderate positions, you know, for him. So slightly to the right of Genghis Khan, but slightly to the left of where most of his party members are, in an effort to appear as prime ministerial as possible, to try and peel off those sort of conservative voters in the shires who don't like people who look like they want to start street violence. They don't like the sound of racial, you know, rhetoric. But, you know, they're fundamentally right-wing voters. He needs to do that. But what is he now? Now he doesn't look prime ministerial. Now he looks like someone who spends the summer arguing with a bin, who's holding one by-election in his constituency to get over accusations of financial misconduct, who is then going to face what we can presume to be a very critical parliamentary investigation, and then have another by-election in his constituency over financial misconduct. I mean, he is in a bad place. Is it a humiliation? Possibly not. But you wouldn't want to be him.
0: Yes, yes. And has this been an occasion for people to look at the new prime minister, or has the focus been so much on the rubbish bin and Farage that what's happening in Westminster hardly counts?
1: Now, you know what? Actually, Farage didn't really get the coverage, and this is what he wanted. Like, he's really good. It's incredible. It's a very base thing to understand, but he was the one that got it. That the summer months, when everyone's on holiday, the MPs are all on holiday, loads of the journalists are, is a real news desert. And you can own a full month of the news calendar by just creating news in that period. And that's what he tried to do with this absolute nonsense about, I'm a man, you know, fighting the establishment in a by-election, rather than just a bloke trying to get away from stories about 5 million quid that ended up in my bank account. he failed to do it, really, because there was no contest there apart from the Count Binface element, which, you know, can only get so much coverage. So there actually wasn't that much coverage of him. And Burnham has done a good job in a very new and different, quite fresh way of securing attention. So we have constant announcements. I mean, fairly modest announcements, a lot of them, but all quite helpful. You know, reducing bus prices, reducing business rates on pubs, getting rid of limitations on when disabled people can use their bus passes. You know, smart, good cost of living stuff. He's spread it using some traditional media. He is doing some BBC, some ITV, but predominantly by doing podcasts and, you know, Instagram accounts, you know, appearing with 20-year-old influencers in a way that,
0: yeah.
1: I mean, it's a little bit cringy, but it's not, you won't break your back cringing at it. And it seems to have been pretty effective. So to give you an example, I was having dinner with my parents on Friday night when a news alert came on about wildfires. And because my mum is in her early 70s, she got instant messages and text messages from all of her friends who are basically women in their 70s, many of whom are conservative voters. And as I was looking at them, three of them referred to Andy Burnham just by his first name. They just said, oh, Andy sent a message. And I thought, oh, that's quite interesting. Like the fact that you've got people who aren't even that naturally disposed referring to the Prime Minister by his first name, something that I haven't seen since Boris Johnson, indicates that his approach towards communication is having some impact. He's seen as quite friendly, you know, someone that you wouldn't mind having a drink with, someone who's not ideological, who's probably a bit on your side. As far as a prime ministerial start goes, it's been a long time since I've seen someone make a better one.
0: After being sacked from Cambridge, young black academic Jason Arde took his own life. What's the reflection on that in Britain at the moment?
1: It's quite sort of weirdly traumatized, actually. I mean, you know, certainly on the liberal side, and I myself was quite surprised by how upset I was. And some of the thinking that is now happening feels healthy. I'm trying to put my words carefully here, because so often with these things, there's a sort of 1 or 2 weeks of taking stock and then things just go back to how they were. But for anyone who's actually thoughtful about this stuff, you get almost a sense of this man who was just sort of, look, he's deeply, deeply, deeply flawed. And he made up a bunch. He was essentially a fantasist. And that's all there. Okay. So we'll say that. And so are many others. But he was a man who was sort of used by left and right, really. Like you, and in fact, I still feel like it's happening now. Like the left, when you look at what Cambridge did when they gave that position, that feels like a usage of someone when it was helpful to have black faces in institutions that otherwise have almost no representation from minority figures.
0: And then not just a black face, a handsome young man with hair down to his waist, et cetera, et cetera. Exotic.
1: Exactly. And then getting you over so many of the

0: PR problems that you have if you're Cambridge University? You know, like, who are you looking for in this period? Someone like that. And probably there was a lack of attention paid to the diligence of the academic work that this was based on, because they were essentially dealing in identity politics. Then you see what the right did. You know, this is a story that sprung, I mean, partly admittedly, because he started libel proceedings against mainstream journalists that tried to cover it. But it was started in the, you know, the grim areas of the far right online. It is then produced, once it was clear that a lot of what he'd said was made up, it produced a volume of coverage that was, it's hard to think of things outside of like royal weddings, you know, that produce that many think pieces. Like, certainly more coverage than anything else that we're talking about today, more coverage than the Clacton by-election, more coverage than the policies that the Prime Minister is putting forward. I mean, you look at how much the Telegraph and the Times are putting out. I'm talking multiple pieces a day, just churning it out. Bear in mind, there is another academic at Cambridge who has been accused of plagiarism, white in this case, by the FT. I don't see him out of it. I don't see dozens and dozens of pieces on him, because the interpretation that the right pushed on this was, if a black academic cheats, it means that woke has gone too far, that diversity has gone too far. It's a reflection on an ethnicity and on a culture that worries about an ethnicity. So therefore, that in itself feels like this deeply racist, ugly, venal approach. So he was used by the right. And then, you know, and this is the bit I want to put as carefully as I can, but I feel like it is true. I think something flipped at the moment that he died. And suddenly the story was then claimed again by the liberal left. Of, oh no, you know, you almost got this sense, you could almost see the cogs turning in people's minds. This is something that we can use, actually. This is something that we can kind of damage the right on. Look at what they've done this time. And suddenly the momentum, now all of the stories come out, you get this period of sort of awkward silence from the really vindictive figures who've been piling on against him. And then suddenly a bunch of people go, well, we're blaming him again and doing, well, look at how, you know, bloodthirsty the right is. At no point in this is there any real sense of what causes this in the first place, which is the treatment of someone in the media glare as a human being, like remembering that that is an actual human being that is being discussed in this kind of carnival of media frenzied feeding. There's none of that. Instead, it's this bouncing ball that left and right in turn think they can use to further their agenda. And in the wake of that, it just leaves everyone feeling quite uncomfortable, and many people looking very grim indeed.
1: Ian, is it still hot?
0: As of today, it is less hot. it is now like a sort of normal summer. But, you know, we're dealing with months now, and, you know, it remains the most remarkable summer that I've lived through weather-wise.
1: And trains are falling off their tracks. Now, is that the heat?
0: Yeah, there's some report here exactly of a bending of the tracks due to the heat. We also, there's drought. I mean, this is our third drought in 5 years. You used to average one every 10 years. There's, as I said to you last time, the way that the country looks, whether it's when you look at photos of, you know, of it shot from above, or whether you just leave your house, it just doesn't look like England. It sort of looks like Spain. It's got that kind of starched, dry, reddish, brownish glaze to everything.
1: Ian, I have to confess that I love looking at those photographs and just, you know, you know, oh, that's Hampstead Heath. It looks like a stretch a little bit west of Bathurst in New South Wales. It's peculiarly pleasing. Hey, did anybody get hurt in that train when the train fell off the tracks?
0: No, we haven't had any.
1: It was a terribly, terribly British train crash, wasn't it? It just sort of slithered off the track and fell onto its side. It's beautiful.
0: It's moderate tea drinking British catastrophe. The thing that's annoying about all this, right, is just that progressives have not grabbed hold of it. It is right there for the taking. Right there for the taking, just to say, can you see what is happening? Can you see how urgent it is that we pursue net zero? And politically, in a more cynical way, it works. Like, the environment is now a firm dividing line on the right. Like, on the pages of the Telegraph, you know, old, very reactionary English newspaper, mostly read by old generals who are haunted by a history of sexual failure. It's now embroiled in this sort of civil war within its

0: own pages about whether climate change is real and whether something should happen about it. It divides the right. And yet all of the movement, all of the momentum is on the right. It's actually by having people on the right coming out and saying we need to start drilling for gas, for oil, etc. Now, that seems insane to me. It doesn't seem beyond a Labour prime minister or indeed a Dem or a Green leader to say, look at what's happening, driving that wedge within the right, the same way that the right does to the left on cultural issues, and go, why won't these people keep you safe? Richard Tice, the deputy leader of Reform, was out yesterday saying, and I can't believe, you know, astonishing thing to say, don't worry about climate change because it means that we'll get better English wine. And you just think, you shoddy, tiny, minuscule little man, like you really are quite pathetic. They are there for the taking on this issue. The public gets it. They get it now after the last 3 months more than they've ever got it. And as ever, progressives are failing to pick up the gun and do the damage.
1: Ian, thank you for joining us once again on Late Night Live.
0: Thank you very much indeed.
1: I've been talking to Ian Dunt, columnist with Iron News, co-host of the Origin Story podcast. Coming up, making sense of the KPMG mess. KPMG goes way, way back to London in the 1870s, to New York in the 1890s, to Europe early last century, a bunch of distinguished old firms brought together in a mighty amalgamation 40 years ago as KPMG. My God, the money. Out here in Australia, the firm pulls in about $2 billion a year, or did, until Labour Senator Deborah O'Neill accused the firm in March of misusing confidential client information and mistreating the whistleblower who tried to get the firm to stop doing it. That's sparked four inquiries into KPMG by ASIC, by the Tax Practitioners Board, by the Department of Finance, and by the mother of them all, the Joint Parliamentary Committee on Corporations and Financial Services, chaired by Senator O'Neill. We thought it would be useful at this point to look again at the core accusations against KPMG, to see what they're really all about and ask why they matter. So we've called on Tom Ravlich, journalist, author, academic with deep expertise in accounting, who's been reporting the KPMG scandal for the online news site Mandarin and for Crikey. Tom, welcome to Late Night Live.
2: Pleasure to be here, David. Thank you for having me.
1: Tom, let's go right back to the basics. What is auditing? Why are firms audited?
2: Shareholders invest in companies and they need to have some degree of what we would call assurance. They need to feel comfortable that a company is being run well. A principal way of doing this is a company preparing financial statements to keep track of what they're doing. I mean, that's common sense. But an audit for shareholders and other stakeholders is a third party having done some deep diving in financial records to provide assurance to do the work in order to be able to say to outsiders whether the company's accounts, the figures they produce, are a fair representation of what it is that has happened in financial terms for a reporting period or a financial year.
1: And audits are done by law. I mean, they have to be done, don't they?
2: Yes, they do have to be done. I mean, there will be entities that don't have to do audits that will do them simply from a point of view of governance. But when you're talking about listed companies, when you're talking about charities, when you're talking about large proprietary companies under law, if we're talking the Corporations Act, they must do audits. They must be done. So there is a marketplace for people with calculators doing that kind of work.
1: And an auditor, I take it, comes to know a firm's every secret.
2: Yes. What is embedded in the standards is a requirement that auditors must have what the auditing standards say, and what the accounting nerds will tell you is sufficient appropriate audit evidence to come up with an audit opinion. And that means that companies need to open their doors in ways they wouldn't do to anybody else to an auditor, so they can be satisfied

0: find that if a company says a profit of $100 has been made, all of the systems that spit out that number are functioning properly, and all the transactions that have been undertaken, be they revenue, be they expenses, have been accounted for accurately.
1: So, the man or woman from KPMG who goes along to audit a company gets to see highly confidential information. And I take it that the standard rule is that that information remains confidential to that particular employee or partner of the auditing firm, say KPMG.
0: In those circumstances, the lead audit partners and possibly other partners, depending on the client, will have access to that, and that must stay within that audit engagement. It shouldn't be bleeding off into other engagements that the firm has.
1: So, and here we are, ladies and gentlemen, we're taking this step by careful step. So, it has now been admitted by KPMG that highly confidential documents relating to an audit of Lendlease were taken and stored in one of the partners' lockers. Now, what rules does that break?
0: If we take that example, an audit firm has an audit engagement with a client, so you've got contract law in terms of what the engagement is set out, what the contract is. It would be a breach of contract because it's a breach of confidentiality, it's a breach of, doing the audit while not broadcasting things even within the firm about, the internals of that particular audit engagement. There are ethical standards that will be broken, principally APES 110, which you will hear a lot about from the Parliamentary Committee. APES 110 is.
1: Ladies and gentlemen, take a note of that number, H110.
0: APES 110.
1: Right.
0: Yes, it's the principal ethical code, David, for accountants that sets out the main principles of ethics for people who belong to the three professional accounting bodies, chartered accountants included.
1: Right.
0: And those key principles are: you need to be objective, you need to have integrity, you need to be professionally competent and exercise due care, you need to have engaged in professional behaviour, and of course, you need to observe confidentiality. So
1: Now,
0: those are the five fundamental principles of the ethical standard.
1: right. Now, no findings have yet been made. Those inquiries continue, and we will await the outcome of those inquiries before making
0: Yes.
1: judgment. But this brings me to the point, Tom, that I find utterly baffling. It is said that those Lendlease documents were being used in order to try and get the firm some business with Westpac. But how on earth does confidential material relating to Lendlease help the firm land a contract with Westpac?
0: It is a question that Michael Ullmer, one of the non-executive directors of Westpac, was asked at the recent parliamentary committee hearing, and he was somewhat baffled by it, and I'm baffled by it. But it is plausible that people, having had access, albeit inadvertent, via the portal known as Diligent, where the board papers for Lendlease are stored, to that document, and they may have wished to look at tender-related documentation to see whether there was any competitive advantage. Which, if you look at the Lendlease letter sent by the company back to Deborah O'Neill, Lendlease said, and that letter is publicly available, the listeners can go on to the Parliamentary Committee's web pages, and that letter said that the firm admitted it had looked at the documentation, but it found that, in colloquial terms and paraphrasing, the information was useless.
1: Okay, so again, we can't make a definitive statement on air now about the motives of anybody involved in this, because again, these findings have to be made by the various inquiring bodies. But

0: Deb O'Neill made the allegations against KPMG in March this year in the Senate. The chairman of KPMG, Michael Abeed, declared what, and I'm just reading from his statement, many of the statements she makes are completely false, he said, and that the firm had taken thorough processes to make sure that, you know, any complaints within the firm were taken seriously. Now, he has apologised for that, has he not? But there's a whole second element to this, isn't there, Tom? And that is how the firm dealt with the whistleblower. How do we know what the whistleblower tried to do and how the firm went about dealing with his complaints?
1: The whistleblower's allegations, the whistleblower's sort of the fact pattern he put to Deborah O'Neill indicated that he was an individual that was involved in audit bids in the audit business and understood that part of the firm well. We know that the whistleblower was based overseas because subsequent disclosure made by the committee and through uploaded documents indicated the whistleblower had some challenges in communicating his wish to stay overseas with KPMG and that there were issues about his domicile in another jurisdiction, which I'm not sure where that is. I don't think that's been publicly disclosed anywhere.
0: Because we don't know who the whistleblower is. We don't know where the whistleblower is.
1: And the whistleblower's materials have subsequently been uploaded gradually by the parliamentary committee for the community to better understand what the allegations were and that people can evaluate what the whistleblower said versus what the firm claimed. And the two parliamentary committee hearings have subsequently clarified elements of that, including the issue of the documents being kept in a locker.
0: And despite having first told Senator O'Neill that there was nothing in it, the firm, under its chair, Michael Abeed, has now said, look, how we dealt with the whistleblower was we regret some of the ways we handled this. It's unacceptable that the truth has come out in the way it has. But do we know whether the whistleblower is still in the firm or was the whistleblower eased out of the firm?
1: Okay, the whistleblower was exited out of the firm.
0: Right. Okay.
1: And that's been a large part of the discussion in terms of an agreement for the whistleblower to leave the firm, and then the firm had said they would subsequently investigate the allegations. That has proven to be something they didn't do properly in the first instance. They've now gone back and done something else with the law firms they've used, and documents have come to light that were never previously looked at.
0: Okay, so now the basics are clear. Tell me, Tom, how many partners have left as a result of this scandal?
1: There's been a bunch of them. I mean, if you look at the first exits, Andrew Yates, the chief executive officer, has left. He resigned his position, left with a neat package. Then you've had the two audit partners involved who've been sidelined. Paul Rogers and Eileen Hoggett have, in the process of, if they haven't left the firm, they're in the process of leaving the firm. Eileen Hoggett, however, was expelled from the practice, which means that she doesn't have access to some entitlements that those that have resigned and gone.
0: Am I right that it was in her locker that the Lendlease documents were found?
1: Yes.
0: Yes. So there's a movement of, there are all of these inquiries going on. There is a movement of partners out of the thing. There is the abject apologies now after the earlier denials by the chair, Michael Abeed. Tom, what do you see if these allegations are all stood up by these inquiries? What do you see as the fate of the firm, and what do you see as needed in order to make sure that such a thing, if proved, doesn't happen again?
1: In terms of the broader profession,

0: there needs to be a greater public level of scrutiny on the profession more broadly, particularly the firms. They are entities involved in a public interest activity, and that is the audit of large corporations, and it's important they run properly. So a role, continuing committee inquiries the way Deborah O'Neill has with the trips that she's got on that committee will be immensely important. The government needs to consider reforms of audit regulation so that firms themselves are registered as auditors and can have action taken against them.
1: What now for the parliamentary inquiry?
0: We can expect a lot more to come from the parliamentary inquiry. There is still loose ends. People who watched the parliamentary inquiry on Friday will remember that ASIC was actually excused from fronting because they were too busy grilling former and current partners of KPMG about the issues that KPMG has been involved in. So I think we're going to see a heck of a lot more. This isn't over. Regulators are going to have a lot more to say, and your listeners need to buckle up because it's going to get fairly rough.
1: Tom, thanks for joining us on Late Night Live.
0: Absolute pleasure.
1: I've been talking to Tom Ravlich, journalist, author, academic, deep interest in accounting, has been reporting the KPMG scandal for Crikey and the online news site Mandarin. Coming up, what's happening to nightlife? The news from France is grim. Since the 1980s, the nation has lost nearly 70% of its nightclubs. Gone, silent. The situation in Italy is just as dire. More than half have closed in the last 30 years. Friday night on the town has all but disappeared worldwide. People are still drinking, dancing and having sex, but nightlife is changing, which makes Imogen Willett's new book, Up All Night, A History of Going Out, particularly useful right now by charting the shifts and changes in nightlife from 500 years ago. Imogen, who is a writer and event producer, can we hope give us a guide to the future of good times? Imogen, welcome to Late Night Live.
2: Thank you very much for having me.
1: You argue that the big night out has become a fringe activity. Why?
2: Well, I think there are lots of different reasons at play. I think there's a kind of perfect storm, really, where, you know, you think of the impact that smartphones have had on the way that we socialise. We were much more atomised, we're more likely to spend time at home, you know, a great night in with a Deliveroo and a Netflix film at home has for some people replaced the big night out. And young people today have much less disposable income than they did maybe 20 or 30 years ago. More of their earnings are going on rent. So it's created a really, really difficult time for nightlife. You know, it was an industry that was particularly suffered during COVID, and it has not really been able to bounce back since then. So it is very much, yeah, an industry going through a difficult time at the moment. But I hope that, you know, more better nights out are to come, that this isn't the end of nightlife, that perhaps we're in a bit of a transition phase.
1: Those damn things, those phones that we can't live without. Mm. You don't need to meet strangers, do you?
2: Mm-mm. I think it is a sad thing that for many people, interacting with people online through social media has replaced, you know, face-to-face interaction. And I think that whilst obviously there are great online communities that are supportive and wonderful, and you know, that's a real positive of the social media world that we live in, I think we're naturally, you know, we're social animals, and we need that real life interactive connection, and we need to be doing that much more than we currently are.
1: I don't want to go into details, but there is something particularly thrilling about finding yourself dancing with about 4,000 other people.
2: Yes, exactly. And the sociologist Emil Durkheim came up with a wonderful expression to describe that exact experience. He calls it collective effervescence, which is the high, the euphoric high that we get being among crowds. And that is exactly how it feels, you know, losing your sense of individualism, losing your sense in the crowd, collective effervescence, that's what it's called.
1: And in the days before telephones, friends were taking photographs of one another. It was more than effervescence.
2: Exactly. That there were these, incredible social spaces before the smartphone era of meeting people, you know, coming up with wild ideas for art, culture, dancing, music. It was a real kind of engine of cultural innovation that happened on these dance floors. They are not just frivolous, superfluous spaces that are just there for fun. There is something about the way that they move culture forward too that's also really important.
1: Let's go back, I mean, as you do in the book, to 17th century Japan, because what you trace in the book are places and ways of enjoying ourselves. They're for the most part commercial, and they are sort of pioneering enterprises. 17th century Japan, what have they developed there in Yoshiwara?
2: So Yoshiwara, it really is an extraordinary place and absolutely the beginning of modern nightlife. So it was the only place of public entertainment that was given permission by the shogun. You know, basically we're talking about a military dictatorship here, you know, a kind of equivalent of North Korea style, you know, control over people's lives. And Yoshiwara was given permission to stay open all night, which is a privilege granted to no other place of public entertainment. And Edo, which is now Tokyo, was an incredibly male-dominated city. So men outnumbered women by about 2-1. And you had this incredible sense of competition between the merchants who were getting incredibly rich. You know, domestic trade was booming. They had enormous amounts of wealth, but were also quite restricted in what they could do with it. So Yoshiwara provided this incredible outlet for them to just have these unbelievably flashy, expensive nights out. And then you have the samurai warriors who were revered, very well educated, kind of disciplined warriors, but were kind of at the top of the sort of social status. But they did not have the spending power of the merchants. And so Yoshiwara would have been an incredibly sort of strange place to watch this competition play out between these two types of men, the merchants and the samurai.
1: But not necessarily a great place for women.
2: Yes, exactly. So that is part of the dark side of Yoshiwara. You know, it was this, if you were going there as a customer, as a male customer, women were not allowed in other than the sex workers who lived and worked there, that the male customers obviously were having the best times of their lives. But for women, it was a completely different story. I mean, they were effectively imprisoned inside Yoshiwara. So there was absolutely a dark side to it. And it's also interesting to think about the dangers of nightlife before electricity. So Yoshiwara was incredibly kind of densely packed, densely populated, which added to this incredible atmosphere at night. But it was built in wood, you know, paper, these paper lanterns and walls and that kind of thing. It was essentially a kind of tinderbox city. And it did burn down very, very regularly. And there's something so sort of chilling and Orwellian about the idea that, you know, I think there was one decade where there was something like 5 fires that just completely obliterated Yoshiwara. And every time it burned down, it was just built up the exact same street pattern, the exact same layout, exactly as it was, just built up as a perfect duplication. And there's something, that I think very Orwellian about that. Just a reminder of how dangerous nightlife was before electricity.
1: But even now, those reports of deaths in fires in nightclubs have a particular poignancy, don't they?
2: They do. There is something about, this attempt at creating a space that's joyous, utopian, inclusive, you know, all of these things which make nightlife so, so special, and then being harmed through doing that. I completely agree. There is something that is particularly chilling about those sorts of disasters.
1: So I presume much safer was the British invention of Vauxhall Gardens in the 18th century.
2: Yes. So Vauxhall Gardens, so we still don't have electricity by the time we get to Vauxhall, but the conditions, obviously the, you know, weather in England,

0: London would have meant watching a spectacular volcanic eruption show. This is, building a mock Pompeii, building an enormous volcano, and then destroying the whole thing with pyrotechnics and fire and fireworks. And you people, 5, 10,000 people would be gathered in this night garden to watch these shows. It's kind of like the blockbuster cinema, the Christopher Nolan of their time. Absolutely puts our modern nightlife today in London, I think, to shame.
1: Right. But is it true of all of these great places of entertainment that the normal rules of class distinction don't apply, that you are going to mix and that you're going to mix across the classes?
0: Yes, absolutely. I think that is the appeal of nightlife, the sense of transgression, the sense of being able to be someone different to your day-to-day life and interacting with people that perhaps you might not ordinarily meet. And I think that was absolutely part of the thrill of Vauxhall because it was semi-illuminated, it was still fairly dark. They had these incredible sort of bewitching candle lights that lit up some of this garden, but it was a dark space, and people would be so dressed up to go there that there's a lot of poems and song lyrics from the time that talk about this anxiety of not knowing what class people are from. And that was something that did lead to a sense of upheaval or turbulence and anxiety about the class system being upended. But it was also very thrilling to think, is this a member of the aristocracy or is it an incredibly well-dressed lady's maid? You actually couldn't tell, and that was part of the thrill.
1: Yes, and it was sexy.
0: Exactly. And I think you get just, apologies to sort of jump around, but I think you get an echo of that in Studio 54 because you have this amazing mix of, ordinary people, art school kids, celebrities, the musicians, rock stars, and ordinary kind of tourists all partying together. And because everyone was so dressed up with these amazing creative looks, you actually couldn't tell, are you a model or are you some kid from downtown that's got a fake ID and managed to get your way in? That was part of the allure. So I do think this sense of ambiguity of identity is a really exciting part of nightlife.
1: I want to jump back to Vauxhall Gardens for just one more detail. The
0: Yes.
1: dark walks of
0: Yes.
1: Vauxhall, what were they?
0: Yeah. So that was the least illuminated part of Vauxhall. So if you can imagine, that's where all of the kind of sordid, sleazy stuff was going on. That's where people were hooking up, having sex, all this kind of thing. And there were many attempts. Vauxhall was open for 200 years, many attempts by different managers to shut off the dark walk just because they felt kind of embarrassed about it. This was a fairly sleazy place. But there was one attempt where to close down the dark walk, and a riot broke out because people were so
1: Oh.
0: desperate to have this place where they could go and get up to all kinds of sleazy but fun things.
1: It's called a beat in modern day. And Imogen, I don't reckon management tried terribly hard to shut it down.
0: You're probably right, yeah.
1: On ABC Radio National, this is Late Night Live. I'm David Marr. I'm talking to Imogen Willits about a subject that matters deeply, the history of going out. Now, Imogen, gardens, the notion of the pleasure garden went global, didn't it? Did it start at Vauxhall and go from there, or does it go back to an older tradition of partying in Italian gardens on hot summer nights?
0: Yes, I suppose, it is such a kind of natural instinct, really, isn't it, for us to, be in gardens late at night. And there are definitely kind of earlier versions or examples of that. But this particular sort of Vauxhall format of combining a bit of culture, even public dining, that was new to London at the time. People did not eat in public before Vauxhall Gardens, and this class-bending environment that included the middle class. There were previously bear-baiting pits and things like that, which were entertainments for the working class and upper class, but the middle class were not part of that scene at all.
1: Because they were
0: So,
1: respectable.
0: exactly, that there's, yes, exactly, want to present as respectful. So there was something quite knew that Vauxhall really did create. It was all down to the creativity of one man called Jonathan Tyers. And that formula then spread across the UK. Well, firstly, across London. London had a peak

0: of around 70 pleasure gardens by sort of the end of the 18th century. So a night out in 18th century England really was, 18th century London really was going to a pleasure garden, the nightclubs of their time. Spread across Europe, there were pleasure gardens then in New York, and even, you know, spread to Russia, where they built a replica of Vauxhall at the end of a railway line to entice passengers. And so the name for station in Russian is still Vauxhall today, as an echo of this this kind of history. So they really did go global. Yeah.
1: Now look, what is it about dark? Why is dark a key to pleasure?
0: Well, I think it is the anonymity that it offers us, that you're able to behave slightly differently. There isn't that same sense of kind of scrutiny or self-consciousness that we might feel in the normal daylight hours. And I think if we lose this amazing ability to go out and party after dark at night, then we do lose something very profound. So there are examples of, you know, here in London, I think for many bars in particular, their busiest trading hours have moved much earlier. It used to be sort of between 8 and 9 or 9 and 10. Now for many chain bars, it's between 3 and 4 o'clock on a Saturday is their busiest time. So there is evidence that we are day drinking, going out in the day to replace the big night out. But I think that by doing that, we are losing something very fundamental, because that sense of anonymity and freedom that you get after dark is pretty special.
1: Do you think there's also perhaps a breakdown in the distinction between the working day and the night?
0: Yes, I think, you know, the fact that we are able to be, you know, with sort of hyper communication that we have through our phones and always available, you know, through emails, on Slack, WhatsApp, you know, these boundaries have definitely shifted in comparison to even 20 years ago, where, you know, you would log off at the end of the day and that would be it. So it is very common for people to work very late into the night. You're absolutely right that working patterns have perhaps affected our appetite for nights out, and that's part of the story too.
1: You also point out in the book that a lot of nightlife can be seen as a critique of the society in which it's occurring. It's deliberately transgressive, it's political. And I suppose the example we all think of is Berlin in the 1920s and 30s.
0: Mm-mm. Yes, so I mean, as I talk about in the book, I think that 1920s Berlin has been a little bit misunderstood. You know, we think of Berlin as this insane party hedonistic carnival for sort of the 13 or so years between the end of the First World War and Hitler's rise to power. But a lot of our understanding of Berlin, you know, particularly for people in Britain, is through Christopher Isherwood, who's a British writer, who gets to Berlin in 1929. You know, he only sees the tail end of it, you know, after the Wall Street crash. And but yeah, between the Wall Street crash and Hitler's Hitler becoming chancellor. But what came before that, I think, is really fascinating, because it wasn't so much this whirlwind of decadence. You know, people were too distracted by the hedonism to notice the political situation that was happening around them. It was very much selling these very shocking, outrageous cabaret experiences to tourists, not so much local Berliners. So Berlin, that was going through a very difficult time with economically, with hyperinflation, for many people who owned cabarets, people who worked in cabarets, it was, how on earth do you make money in an economic situation like this? Well, we can sell shock to British and American tourists, who are more than happy to come to Berlin and experience this kind of city on the brink. So there's a much more of a kind of economic materialist explanation for what was going on in Berlin at that time.
1: Rather a novelty show.
0: Exactly, yes. Exactly. And then for the, you know, queer people who were in Berlin at that time, you know, yes, fetish clubs were part of the scene, but the reality of their community,

0: it was often just they were having ballroom dances, and it just sounds quite twee. You know, that was what they were doing. But that's not so much what we think of when we think of Berlin in the 1920s.
1: Don't you think the sight of two men ballroom dancing together is one of the saddest images in the whole world?
0: You're probably right. Yes,
1: but now look, the big kind of, I don't know, nightlife invention of my existence, I suppose, has been enormous music parties, you know, enormous gatherings of people out in the bush, dancing, you know, all night. But these seem to be failing now.
0: Yes. And I think also, you know, we compare modern nightlife, you know, what we have now in the 2020s in comparison to the 80s and 90s with the rave scene, I think in a strange way we are kind of stuck, because I could go out in London on a Friday night and dance to techno music in a kind of ruinous factory industrial environment, which is very, you know, in a sense, nightlife hasn't really moved on from the 1990s. And that's very unusual, because if you think of the decades prior to the 1990s, things were changing constantly, you know, moving from, you know, disco and then house and then techno and then jazz that came before. There was this real sense of propulsive cultural innovation and momentum. And I think that we need something new. You know, it shouldn't be the case that we are dancing to essentially the same type of music that's been around for, you know, 30 years in the same environment that's been around for 30 years. We need something new. And I think that that will recreate those enormous music parties that you're describing. People need to be inspired by newness.
1: But a grubby reflection on my part, I'm known for them, is that if there's no forward propulsion, it's because money isn't being made.
0: Well, I mean, obviously these scenes are commercial and they make money. But I think also what's interesting in researching the book is that often nightlife scenes emerged from times of economic hardship. So New Orleans, the city that created jazz, it was not a rich city in the 1890s. But the economic challenges actually fostered this really vibrant party scene. And that's because of, you know, people that were struggling with rent payments, for example, on their homes. They would have these Saturday night fish fries, where they would basically charge entry for a house party. So Saturday night, open up their doors, charge entry, have jazz bands playing and, you know, have food, drink and all the rest of it, a big party. And they were doing it very much kind of outside of the sort of commercial or, you know, pub bar scene. It was their own thing. So there are examples in history where people are starting something, you know, on the periphery that then builds this momentum and becomes mainstream.
1: Imogen, you're so reassuring. There's still a future for fun in the for the human race.
0: Let's hope, let's hope. And I think the reason I stay optimistic is because I think Gen Alpha, you know, they are children and preteens today. I think when they come of age, it's very likely that they will reject phone culture and they will, you know, begin this hedonistic revolution that's anti-phone, that is about being hedonistic in nightlife spaces. And I think when they come of age, we could see an amazing nightlife renaissance.
1: And have fun. Imogen, yes. Thanks for joining us on Late Night Live.
0: Thank you so much for having me.
1: I've been talking to Imogen Willits, who is the author of a new and indispensable book, Up All Night, A History of Going Out. And that's the show. On our next, we're looking at the role of class today and the claim that for all our political efforts to rein it in, class continues to permeate our language, our media and our society. If we can't escape it, how should we start to live with it?
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0: Houston. And Elon Musk's SpaceX says it successfully retrieved a rocket that splashed down in the Indian Ocean of Christmas Island. The arrival has captured the attention of locals in the remote Australian territory of Christmas Island, with many racing to capture images of the rocket off the island's coast. Reusable rocket expert Associate Professor Matthew Richardson says vessels returning to Earth are becoming more common. This is ABC News. We'll have more news in half an hour.
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3: On ABC Radio Australia, I'm Nookie from Nowra and this is Blackout, a show where I play nothing but the best First Nations tunes. And a heads up, this show contains some coarse language.
4: We'd like to acknowledge the traditional owners of the land on which we're broadcasting from today, the Gadigal people of the Eora Nation, and extend that respect to all the nations and the mobs throughout the country. Always was and always will be.
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doing there? Welcome to Blackout with Nookie on Triple J. Got some Rocks Larvae with Berry Girl. Got the new one from Kyla Bell. And we also got the young prince of the city himself, Young Brother. Just dropped his brand new single, My Bundy. Couple shout outs to some mad artists in that song as well, in particular the chorus. So when we do play it, make sure you pay close attention to the chorus of that song. We got Young Brother joining us today for a little bit of a yarn, so stay locked in for that. Kicking us off today though, this is the artist of the year at this year's NEMA's. I'm talking about Birds and Fred Leone. Starting us off with Brother.

0: who's that?
1: The mob.
0: The mob.
1: Too black.
0: Too black.
1: Too strong.
0: Too strong.
1: Who's that?
0: Who's that?
1: The mob.
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Brand new one from Kyla Bell right there on Blackout with Let Me Burn. Look, I'm telling you now, Kyla is one to watch. Sis is sure to pop. Just take my word for it. Keep an eye on Kyla because, yeah, there's plenty more to come. And, you know, if she keeps on following up with these bangers, it's only a matter of time. We also had Say True God with Count Us In. Rox Lavi with Very Berry Girl. Rox Lad, maybe you shouldn't be trying their Maybelline and, you know, it'll all be sweet. But killer song, bro. I like that one. Rox just, yeah, going from strength to strength. He's been playing shows and, yeah, like his songwriting's really on display there, backed up with some mad production. So another banger in the bag for Rox. And, yeah, look, make sure you stay locked in because we do got Young Brother joining us on the show today. And before we get into that one, we've got a little bit of Becca Hatch. Daylight Robbery.

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1: Right now, Young Blizz, what doing, lad?
2: Yo, what's doing, lad? Storm, how are we?
1: Thanks for coming on the Blackout for a little burn and that.
2: No, anytime, bro, anytime.
1: So you just dropped the new song, eh, My Bundy?
2: Yeah, bro, I dropped it, a couple of days ago. Yeah, super keen for this one, bro. I've been waiting on this one for a while.
1: Too solid, bro. And then for everybody, like, tuning in, maybe just hearing you for the first time, can you tell us a little bit about who you are, where you're from and all that?
2: Yeah, so my name's Isaac. I'm a Bamblet mob. Mum's mob is Bunjalung from Tweed Heads, and Dad's mob Radjuri from Narandra. But I was born and raised in a city up in Gadigal country, staying over at Glebe at the moment. But I was raised all mum's side, all women. But yeah, bros.
1: Too solid, bro. And then talk to us about music. Like, how'd you get into music, start rapping and that?
2: Nah, music's just for me, bros. It's always been a way to express myself, bros. I fell in love with music through the yiddicky, bro, through the didge. I taught myself how to play when I was younger, and I just been chasing that. And then, you know, the first time I touched the didge, got the noise down, and the language came along afterwards. And then, you know, other instruments came in later on when I was, you know, growing up. And then I just fell into the culture more, you know, being born and raised in the city, bro.
1: Yeah.
2: I found my culture when I was young and fell in love with it and just went full force, dived in it, bro.
1: Nah, too solid, bro. Well, look, you've been smashing shows, and Barker came on here a little while ago and you were in a list of, like, ones to watch. Like, yeah, how's it feel to, you know, be working with people like
2: Barker? Nah, shout out Barker, sis, bro. Minty. Yeah, she's mad. Yeah, me and her been, like, having mad convos, a couple, like, she's given me mad advice for years, like, way before I was dropping music and that. But, yeah, that's the big sister, bro. Yeah. No, it feels mad to even, like, be on the radar with her and that. But, yeah, a lot of love for her, bro.
1: Nah, too solid, bro. And then, again, for the white fellas listening, can you tell them what a bundi is if they don't know what a bundi is?
2: Nah, so bundi is a weapon, bros, weapon you would use. So you go into the bush with your boomerangs and you take the animal's legs out so they can't run away from you. And obviously you don't want the animal to feel too much pain, so you give him mercy, brother. Run over to it with the bundi, which is a big wooden bat. Hit it on its head and put it to sleep, bro, as soon as possible.
1: And where do you keep your bundi?
2: On my hip. On my hip, bro. 24/7, bro. I rock on my bundi all day, lad.
1: Mine's in the back seat.
2: Yeah.
1: Well, can you tell us a little bit about the song, My Bundi? What's it about, and, like, how'd you make this one?
2: Yeah, nah, this song's just a very staunch song. Feel like it's one of my biggest ones at the moment. So it's almost like kicking through the door with the bundi, right? Just like showing them and, like, listen to me, like, you know?
1: Yep. Nah, too solid, bro. And you made a video clip for this one?
2: Yeah. Done a mad video clip. Shout out Culture Media. They shot the video over the Canberra lads. Shout out Pat O'Neill, bro, the director. He killed it, bro. It was the first crack at the music video. Yeah, turned out well. We done some filming over at Carriage Works, over at High Burningham. Bro, a couple spots in city, heaps of people showed up. Let a couple couple flares go off, bro. There was a couple choppers over there hovering over us, bro. Had the flag real proud, bro. It was hectic. It was mad.
1: Too solid, bro. And then how about shows? I've seen you've played King Street Crawl, a bunch of other things, Carriage Works stuff. How's it feel to be on stage doing your music?
2: Yeah, going on stage is it's definitely a different feeling from, like, going in the studio and that. Because, like, you go in the studio and, like, you make the art and you feel proud of it, but then you go show what you make.
1: Yeah.
2: And just having people in the crowd and people come to your shows knowing who you are and that, there's, like, a lot of comfort and, like, a lot of, like, happiness and joy, bro. Because, like, my music isn't just for black fellas, bro. It's, like, even having people, like, in community who aren't black fellas and, like, being involved with it. It's, like, I love that kind of stuff, bros.
1: Yeah.
2: And, like, even doing shows and getting exposure and all that kind of stuff, just spreading the message and all that, yeah.
1: Too solid. Is there any shows coming up?
2: At the moment, we're just doing heaps of, like, promo stuff. Manager hasn't hit me up about shows yet, but I'm sure there's a couple stuff. But you can, as soon as I get told, bro, I'll be pumping all over socials and that.
1: Yeah, too solid, bro. And I've heard around the traps that there's a mob cypher coming as well.
2: Can you tell us
1: a little bit about that, or is that top secret?
2: Oh, I know a couple stuff about that. So we done the mob cypher in Gadigal a couple months ago. Done a video, done a performance and all that. But yeah, still in the works. They're finishing up the video for it, and yeah, they're gonna chuck it up soon.
1: Too solid, bro. Should we get into it now or what?
2: Let's get straight into it.
1: Here we go, My Bundi, Young Brother.

Biggest Mob right there by Baker Boy on Blackout. Just seeing that Baker Boy was performing at the halftime game up in Brisbane at the Broncos versus the Warriors. And Kobe and Bujara performed at the Rabbitohs game the other week. It seems, you know, the NRL's going hard out for Indigenous round this year, getting all the mob to perform. So, yeah, Kobe and Bujara, Rabbitohs, Broncos, Warriors had Baker Boy. And you know who the Warriors had in New Zealand? When New Zealand versus Penrith. That Uncle Nooks and Scribe. So they're doing all right out there. They're doing all right. All right, now we're going to kick it into another fellow who's performed at the NRL Grand Final. I'm talking about everybody's favourite nephew, the Kid Leroy, with Baby on Back.

gather round people and I'll tell you a story. 200 years of history that's falsified. British invaders that we remember as heroes.

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The same tactics were used by Columbus. It's how today Australia claims terra nullius, 'cause on that paper the Pope did write that you're only human if you've been saved by Christ. And if there are no Christians in sight, the land you stumble on becomes your God-given right.

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Now we pass trauma through many generations.

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And this side of history you don't write in your books. You don't want the truth and you don't want to listen. But how can you stomach Australia's contradiction?

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Go on, call it what you like. I just call it how I see it, and I see genocide. Now that you hear me, can you understand that will never be justice on our stolen land?

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How power and privilege cannot move my people. We know where we stand. We stand in our law.

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6: I interviewed an economist some years ago who said to me that you might think you can afford to pretend that the world around you isn't changing, and you can keep that up for years. But then you wake up one morning and look out the window, and your neighbourhood is no longer anything you understand. This is the theme of George Megalogenis' new book. It's one of the three great books he's written about the Australian people, our history, and our place in the world. George is a really special case when it comes to looking at these things because he loves to look at the data, at the economic and demographic points and numbers, and see the bigger, truer story that those data points tell about Australia and who we are becoming. George says that this nation has changed profoundly over the last two decades and that the landscape has been shifted by three big shocks. He says for the first time since Federation, we have a population that's majority migrants and their children. Secondly, professional women are now our largest segment of the workforce, replacing blue-collar men. And thirdly, on the world stage, both our allies and our key trading partners have proven unreliable. Now, all this has brought about a shift in the centre of power in Australia, away from the frontier states of Queensland and WA, down to the metropolises of Melbourne and Sydney. And these changes, he says, have brought the John Howard era of politics to an end. But he says the major parties are still largely in denial about this. And no leader has yet come up with a way to unify the different branches of the Australian tree. George's new book is called Three Shocks, Who We Are Becoming in the 21st Century. And there are eye-opening details, as they say, on every page. Welcome back, George.
7: Thank you, Richard. It's great to be here.
6: You like to imagine Australia as a kind of family tree, based on some of Noel Pearson's ideas. You can just paint me a picture of this tree as you see it.
7: Yeah, I was looking for a device that left no one out and had a very uncomplicated definition in and around someone's identity. So the family tree includes every Australian in three parts. Indigenous roots, Aboriginal and Torres Strait Islanders, an old Australian trunk. Now, I'm measuring time on country. This is not a question of ethnicity. So both your parents were born here. So you're at least here for three generations. And the branches of the family tree are first and second generation Australians, new Australians, migrants, and their local born children. So in the branches of the family tree, you have at least one migrant parent. In the trunk, both your parents are born here. And, of course, in the roots, that's first Australians. So first Australians, old Australians, new Australians. It took me a while to figure out how to get this thing to sing and almost to avoid the trap of then just repeating the numbers in the text. And I got David Gruen, who's the chief statistician at the Australian Bureau of Statistics. For those who know their Australian sort of refugee history, he's the son of a Deneera boy. His father, Fred, was on that ship that Winston Churchill sent to Australia essentially to be locked up here. Unfortunately, Churchill put both Nazis and Jews fleeing Hitler on the same ship. Fred's one of the young boys on the Deneera, you know, and did quite well as an economist in Australia when he stayed, ended up advising Gough, amongst other things, to slash tariffs by 25%, which pretty much begins the opening of the Australian economy. David, bless him, wanted to help out on making sure that the data behind the three shocks idea, or sorry, the family tree idea, so the first of the shocks, was robust and could go national, capital city, rest of state, and then down to the suburban level. And once I had this data set, it took us a while to build it and make sure that it all added up. I paid for it. The story it started to tell me was a story that released me from the shackles of major party insights, which is the pollster tells you this, the other strategist tells you that. And remember, in politics, you are trying to represent all of Australia, but you're really only singing the song on behalf of your team and the people who are always going to vote for you. That's not all of Australia. And this family tree device for me has sort of released me, as I say, from the burden of repeating some political myths.

0: It's also forced me to challenge some of my own assumptions because I found things that I didn't know. But as I say, it made the storytelling, it sort of released me again to tell the story, to look at the story with fresh eyes.
1: So we have Indigenous roots, an old Australian trunk and a new Australian whole
0: branches
1: around it. How has that balance between those different elements changed in the last 20 years in particular?
0: Yeah, so essentially, if you think about the Howard era beginning in that 1996 landslide, the trunk contains the majority of the Australian population. It's close to 50-55% of the population in the late 90s is measured as old Australians. The Indigenous roots are only 2 or 3%. And New Australia is about 43-44%.
1: And what about the big metropolises of Sydney and Melbourne? How does that blend work there?
0: Yeah. So in the late 90s, only three cities, Sydney, Melbourne and Perth, are majority migrant. Pretty much everywhere else you look in Australia is majority old Australian. And if you think about Howard entering that parliament, entering that period of power, he could be forgiven for thinking that especially with that landslide after the Hawke Keating era, that Australia wasn't going to change. And I think one of the things I've discovered looking at the way the family tree is interacting with our politics and how it's changing the sort of very definition of the places we live, not just between city and rest of state, but also within city. The inner cities of sort of Melbourne, Sydney and Brisbane look nothing like they did at the start of the Howard era. They have gentrified. So they used to be very migrant, very working class. Now some of the whiter parts of those three cities, the middle ring suburbs and the outer suburbs in the 90s are the place where old Australia resided. You know, so, with the cars and with the two cars and the lock-up garage and the four bedrooms.
1: So you've got Sydney, Melbourne, Brisbane, to some extent Perth, having this new mix of population. The interesting difference you've spotted here are, when you're looking at Melbourne and Sydney, are there satellite cities of Geelong and Newcastle. How different are Geelong and Newcastle from the cities that they're allied with, Melbourne and Sydney?
0: Yeah, boy, did I not see this coming, and it was so fascinating. Again, you look at the thing with fresh eyes. So I just assumed the relationship between Melbourne and Geelong and also the relationship between Sydney and Newcastle, so capital and largest provincial city, coastal cities, both of them, about an hour away southwest between Melbourne and Geelong. And obviously you go
1: about
0: north.
1: About 2 hours, yeah.
0: You go 2 hours north to Newcastle. Sydney and Melbourne's family trees, and I kind of expected this result, two-thirds of the population accounted in the branches. So two-thirds New Australians, around 30-odd percent in the trunk, and a couple of percent for each, because rather shallow roots, unfortunately, for first Australians in both those capitals. When you cross the outer metropolitan boundary of Melbourne, which is now the most diverse part of Melbourne, where the outer metropolitan boundary used to be the wider part of Melbourne in the Melbourne I grew up in the 60s and 70s, you then go back in time 20 years to Geelong, which is two-thirds of the population, just under two-thirds of the population is contained in the trunk.
1: Right. Two-thirds of those of
0: people Geelong. Living in Geelong, the 300,000 people living in Geelong, two-thirds are old Australian.
1: Right.
0: And the migrants and their kids are only one-third. So essentially you get an inversion of the identities between the two places. You can imagine if you just look at the family trees of the two, two-thirds, and it's quite a huge tree, right, with a narrowing trunk and quite shallow roots in Melbourne, and then you've got this big majestic trunk in Geelong. And there is literally a 20-year difference in identity between these two places, even though they're only an hour apart. And I thought, wow. I actually thought, wow. The nerd in me went, this is, I've been doing this for close to 40 years. And there was an epiphany in this observation. Then had a good look at Sydney and Newcastle and said, it's not going to happen again, is it? It happened again. And in fact, Sydney's at the 2021 census is 67% New Australian in the branches. Newcastle's trunk has got 66% of the population in the trunk. So you get that inversion of identity again between Sydney and Newcastle. By the way, there's a trap when you look at this thing to thinking, well, suddenly, obviously, one place is very white and one place is very multicultural. Hang on a minute. There are parts of Geelong that look like the inner city of Melbourne, and there are certainly parts of the centre of Newcastle now, which is really gentrifying, that look like sort of the inner west of Sydney. And you are now looking at a situation. This happened in real time. I don't like the phrase, but you think about it in the lives that we've been leading in the 21st century. There's a sort of a whirring of identity, an acceleration of identity because of the people flows. migrants coming in from overseas, predominantly choosing a Melbourne or Sydney, and then internal migration. There's a cross current of internal migration that really matters in this story. Gentrification in the inner cities, and also the gentrifications of the coastal cities. And so even though you got, you know, cosmopolitan versus what looks like parochial, you're actually looking at two very, very vibrant parts of the same story in Australia.
1: Both you and I have families that are a mix of old and new Australians.
0: Yes.
1: And we're quite typical in that sense, are we? Are you talking about this shift being like a plurality of new Australians or a majority of new Australians, 50% plus of new Australians now?
0: Well, the national population is more than 50% new Australian, but the Sydney and Melbourne new Australian populations are two-thirds of each of those cities. What that actually means is that more than half the migrants live in just those two cities. Migrants and their children, so the majority of new Australians are just in those two cities. I'll just quickly run the data points, but I'll round them for you so it's not too complicated. 40% of the Australian people live in Sydney and Melbourne, but more than half of all new Australians live in Melbourne and Sydney. Two-thirds of all migrants born in India live in just Melbourne and Sydney, and three-quarters of all the migrants from China live in just Melbourne and Sydney. So you get not just a concentration of New Australia, but a concentration of a Eurasian version of New Australia in those two cities. That means the other 60% of the population is a bit more like a Geelong or a Newcastle. Even Brisbane, and to a lesser extent Perth, Perth's very, very diverse, have the very tops of their family trees are still Commonwealth migrants. The English are still the largest overseas-born group in Perth, and migrants from New Zealand are the largest overseas-born group in Brizzy and also in on the Gold Coast. So the tops of the family trees, like if you sent the drone up to basically map Australia, you've got about eight different versions just in the capitals, and then multiple versions within the provincial part of Australia and rural Australia.
1: Today, George Megalogenis is back on Conversations. His new book is called Three Shocks, Who We Are Becoming in the 21st Century. Now, the second shock is this change where women have replaced men as the nation's essential workers. That's your phrase, isn't it?
0: Essential workers.
1: Tell me about the shift and how radical this is, taking the long view in the history of modern Australia since Federation.
0: Yeah. So essentially the first two centuries and a bit, two and a bit centuries, so from the late 1700s, through to the 1800s, and then across the 1900s into the turn of the 21st century, if you were to define Australia by the worker, it's a guy working with his hands. You know, convict labourer, obviously, it's a bit of a sad time, obviously, as a foundation.
1: Gold miner after that.
0: Gold miner, or before then a shepherd, gold miner, a shearer, and then at the turn of the 20th century when the tariff war goes up, we start to make things, so manufacturing worker, car maker after the Second World War, but also a builder of infrastructure. He's still working with his hands. So labourers as well as skilled factory workers. Towards the end of the 20th century, you've had a bit of a dip in the blue collar base because of those recessions. We had three, and the recession that Paul Keating said we had to have in the early 90s.
1: Which basically removes manufacturing from Victoria and South Australia.
0: Absolutely,
1: largely, yes.
0: Absolutely. So it really hits those two southern states hardest. And then the guy gets a reprieve in the 21st century with the mining boom. So again, think about the world John Howard enters into, the Australia he enters in power in 1996 after 22 years in the federal parliament himself. He could be forgiven for thinking once the mining boom happened that you're looking at another century, almost a repetition but via different means, of the same story of the guy working from his hands being not just the critical worker in the economy but the guy who embodies us, Australia, the guy that the major parties are always going to be in competition with, the first voter they consider when they're making public policy and pronouncing to the nation about who we are. Again, the thing for me is because I tried to find data sets that released me from the burden of recycling old political tropes and even old historical myths, because a lot of people used to write on the gut about the Australian male. The economic story is fascinating. So if you take the big chunks of the workforce and identify them by occupation type, professional females, so professional women, so women working in the profession, they've got a tertiary degree, you know, lawyers, doctors, accountants, tech workers, in the arts and media sector as well. You've got men with a TAFE degree or higher working in the trades. That's the blue collar tradie. Then you've got a couple of groups below it, which is the labourer. Now, that's a guy

0: who may not have a tertiary degree.
1: It's a brickie or a plumber or someone like that, yeah.
0: And now you've got a carer, a female carer. So she's in the caring workforce, childcare. At the moment, younger carer workers do have tertiary qualifications, but the older women in a lot of the care professions haven't completed university. They completed high school, but not necessarily university. So you're looking at basically four chunks. You're looking at the trained workforce for, on both the male female side of the economy, and a second group of workers just under them. So the tradie and the labourer, you stick the two of them together. When the mining boom comes, they get another lift. And so whatever happened in the 90s looks like just a blip in the long-run story in that competition between the tradie and the professional woman and their carer in terms of who's the largest group.
1: So for a little while, politicians can tell themselves nothing really has changed.
0: Absolutely nothing has changed. Now, of course, being a data nerd, I've been sweating these graphs for about 30 years in my career. Because if you begin with a fundamental premise that we're moving from a manufacturing-based to a services-based economy, and we're moving from an economy that privileges the worker who works with his hands to a worker who is in the now what I would call the brain economy, so needs qualifications, what's been happening in our lives since the early 1980s? More women than men are entering university. And you've got big gaps now across every age group up into your 60s where women are better qualified than men. So it's not like they're not working. They are working. And the economy is basically latched onto them as the worker of the 21st century, the most important worker of the 21st century.
1: And yet, George, and yet, for all that, politicians still do this idiotic bit of theatre where they'll make a policy announcement in high-vis gear and a hard hat. These are often politicians who've been to uni, have never done any kind of manual labour in their lives, but they'll stand there in a biscuit factory or something and say these things.
0: By the way, not just the men. So
1: men and women.
0: Berejiklian and Jacinda Allen.
1: Yeah, there with the hard hats and high-vis. So what does that tell you, the hard hat and high-vis theatre? That this is the power of zombie ideas in Australia, that things don't really change?
0: Well, especially if you've been telling some of this stuff just sort of seeps into your subconscious. No one has actually challenged the idea yet for you. And so you keep looking for a repetition of the same story in politics, don't you? So if you've got both major parties still privileging the blue-collar male, how are you going to know if you haven't bothered to count who's actually in the real economy, that thing has shifted so fundamentally that the numbers now they're no longer comparable.
1: So that's the second shock. So our first shock is the shift of population, weight of the population to new Australians.
0: By the way, do you want to give the listener an idea of when those lines crossed?
1: Yeah, please. Well, yeah, when is the line, just going back to the shift to new Australians, when does that line cross?
0: Well, that line crosses later in the decade between the shocks, between the sort of financial crises and coronavirus.
1: So it's between GFC and
0: lockdown. Yeah.
1: So, right,
0: 2018. It's 2018.
1: Okay. And what about the shift from predominantly blue-collar workforce to a predominant central care worker woman?
0: Yeah. Now, the professional woman outnumbers the blue-collar tradie for the first time in history in any facet of our lives, outside of war for a couple of years, when all the men were fighting and the women were in the factories making munitions for the boys. That happens in 2015, and holy smokes, it's actually in the very quarter that Tony Abbott lost his job. So it's not Tony's fault, but the line crossed just as his watch as Prime Minister ends. So basically in a sense, the culture's played the greatest gag it will ever play on politics, which is our most macho Prime Minister gets the sack from his own party just at the ascension of professional women in our economy is confirmed in the data.
1: Right. These moments almost overlap in time,
0: they overlap because they happen in the same quarter.
1: Now, what about the third shock, the breakdown of the old global order, the shift where our main trading partner, China, and the United States, our main strategic partner and ally, no longer become reliable. Did you see this coming when you wrote your last book?
0: Yeah, so Australia's Second Chance publishes in the second half of 2015, and Malcolm Turnbull launches it. Tony Abbott didn't have the job long enough to launch one of my books. And
1: that's the year before Trump gets elected for the first time.
0: You have no idea that Trump's coming in 2015. And it's often the way with nonfiction, you sort of have to figure out what your beginning, middle and end is, and you have to stop the story somewhere and then hope that the book itself still resonates a week, a month, a year later after when you're still reading it. That gives you tools to then interpret what comes next. Now, that book sort of reimagined our history as a story of migration, And there's a couple of, even today, there's still a couple of ideas I still think are pretty cool ideas in the book, but it does not anticipate that the world is about to go mad, that the Americans are finally fed up at a political level with the loss of their manufacturing jobs to China.
1: The algorithm's kicking in and tribalising everyone over there. And
0: yeah, it's just started there. Remember, the weapon of mass distraction is the iPhone, and it comes into being in the global marketplace in 2008. And when it sort of arrives, you know, Kevin Rudd is looking at this thing going, great, I don't have to take a minute off. I'm on 24 hours a day now. And I don't need to be anywhere, but I'll be everywhere at the same time, you know, tweeting out my Melbourne Cup tip and also, you know, linking to my speech to the United Nations General Assembly, right? But that first decade, which is essentially Howard's decade, both America and China are subconsciously going to work every day on the global stage on our behalf. America's got our back, got in terms of security, and the Chinese are just lining our pockets and also sending out their kids to us to educate on our campuses.
1: So how did the shock of these changes hit us? Because they hit us pretty quickly, don't they, these shocks?
0: Yeah, but these things are changing more fundamentally in, especially in Washington, around their politics, and in Beijing, in terms of the way they want to project power on the global stage. These things have changed years earlier.
1: Because you've got Xi Jinping taking power in China, who's absolutely a new kind of Chinese leader.
0: Yeah. So around 2012, 2013 is kind of, you know, he sort of gets a number of jobs over that period, but he's the boss. We see the China thing later in the decade. Tony Abbott doesn't see it. Malcolm Turnbull begins to sense it, and it happens to Scott Morrison, obviously in lockdown. But Malcolm Turnbull, the minute he picks up the phone to congratulate Donald Trump, it's been broadcast live to the rest of the world. Because remember, that call leaked. You know, when Malcolm was saying, you know, you've got to take these refugees. I did a deal with Obama. I don't want to do the deal. That's a stupid deal. That's why he lost. That's why the Democrats lost the last election.
2: It's the worst phone call of my day.
1: What he said, I think.
0: Putin was better.
2: I enjoyed talking to Putin more than you.
1: Yeah, you got that. So, yeah, but Turnbull gets him to do it. Yeah.
0: But it is quite interesting. Those two shocks, essentially a more assertive China and a more belligerent US, almost unmoored from its old values, wanting to basically... Trump today is pretty much ended like an old Chinese emperor. Ally, rival, it doesn't matter to him, as long as you turn up to his workplace, to the Oval Office, with a tribute, whether it's an airplane or a gold knickknack, or
1: contribution to the war in Iran, or
0: whatever,
1: or a 747 from the Emirates.
0: Just think about it in terms of the stories we continue to tell ourselves into the 21st century. You know,
1: the US alliance has not changed; it's still eternally relevant.
0: Can even in our region, even though we're sort of not of the region culturally, we can trade with anyone. Because we have a couple of assets in the region, the quarry and also the campus. Those two things, because, you know, the Japanese after the Second World War become our most favoured trading nation by the end of the 60s.
1: Okay, George. So we've got three big shocks here. Now, one thing that comes from your book, something I completely agree with, is Australians are brilliant in a crisis. We're amazing.
0: Oh, yeah.
1: We're kind of world's best in a lot of different things.
0: Absolutely.
1: But we are so bad at seeing those changes coming. Our political leadership is in any case. Why has our political leadership been so slow in seeing these changes? It's right there. They're receiving the same data sheets that you are from the ABS and their various ministries. To showing the changing nature of the Australian population, the growing feminisation of the workforce, and thirdly, they're really right up close to the mercurial nature of China and the United States now in our own backyard. Have our leaders just clung too tightly to, again, these zombie ideas and not really been able to see these changes coming?
0: Yeah, and a couple of points on the zombie ideas. One, obviously, the centrality of the bloke to deciding elections. Also, the idea that people living outside the capital cities decide elections. Two-thirds of the Australian people live in the capitals, one-third outside them, but for whatever reason, both major parties thought the elections were still decided in the regions and in the sort of metropolitan fringe.
1: You can see it in election after election where Sydney and Melbourne results come in and they're generally to the left of centre, but then regional Queensland, WA used to
0: You got landslides
1: in.
0: The other way. But what that actually did in that decade when all these changes are underway, it gridlocked the parliament. You know, we had three elections in that decade from 2010, 2016, 2019. Parliament's hung in 2010, and in 16 and 19, the result is a victory by a single seat and then by two seats for the coalition each time. I think that tells you something is actually happening under the surface, and neither party is actually seeing where Australia's gone. And that third, by the way, the bit about the third shock is, pretend China's not going to coerce us, and the US alliance. If you're not for the US alliance, you know, you're condemned to 20 years in opposition like the Labor Party of the 50s and 60s. So not just zombie ideas, both parties accepted it, and I think it was too hard to then take the risk when one side is still playing the old game to change your game plan, especially when the within the parliament, your parliament is definitely not representative. You know, it's more male than the nation at large. And bearing in mind that the central worker is professional female, and most of them got tertiary degrees in the parliament, but they're not women, they're men, and they're all pulling the levers of power. And your pollsters are men as well.
1: So you used to work in the press gallery, and maybe one of those cliches is actually true, that the Parliament House is a bit of an insular place and a bit of a bubble where you can ignore the reality going on around you.
0: Yeah, although I think institutions more generally have time lags attached to them, and that's partly, you know, if you took a snapshot of Australia today, you could not put all those people in the parliament at the same time because, you know, you've got to go through uni, you've got to go do your student politics, you've got to go work somewhere, staff or whatever, and then eventually you get into the thing. So you're basically still looking at a parliament, it's a snapshot of Australia about 10 or 20 years ago. But that shouldn't stop you from acknowledging a couple of obvious things. Majority migrant, and by the way, more than half the voters are women, right? And the most important workers female. So with a tertiary degree, by the way, if you can sort of see that part of it, you'd go, I wouldn't be looking at the blue-collar bloke and I would not be wearing a high-vis vest.
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1: George Megalogenis is an author and political journalist, and over the years he's been writing these large, powerful books that tell the story about the Australian people and who we are in the world. His newest book is called Three Shocks, Who We Are Becoming in the 21st Century. Now, we've been talking about this major shift, these three shocks. One is the new majority status of the new Australians in the Australian tree, if you like. The second one is the largely majority feminisation of the workforce, particularly in tertiary educated workers. And the third one is the newly capricious allies and trading partners that we have in the world, namely the US and China in this case. But with all these changes we've gone through as a nation, you've been tracking where the centre of political power lies geographically in Australia. And it begins when Australia is born as a nation in 1901 in Melbourne. Now, this is a really important thing. This is the city you grew up in. I grew up in there to some degree as well. Why does it start in Melbourne? Why is that the centre of political power? And what kind of framework does that model, does that build for Australia?
0: Absolutely. Absolutely important point. As much as the 80% of people who don't live in Melbourne can't stand the place or don't want to think about the place, that is really where our politics, our federal politics begins. Now, my definition of the political centre, and it's, I'm really looking at an era, so a couple of decades, a generation of power, and it's the city or the state most likely to deliver a majority of seats to the winning side at a federal election.
1: And are therefore listened to?
0: Well, they've got the members, well, they're the government. The government relies on them to stay in power, either side, and the parliament, in a sense, is warped by their presence. And, you know, we had a temporary parliament in Melbourne up until 1927. So this idea that the country's been run out of Melbourne sort of begins at federation. It doesn't last, obviously, for the remainder of that century, the first century of federation. But an interesting thing, when I decided to use a political centre, this is a little more subjective than the family tree, which is a very data-driven idea, and let the data help me tell the story. Political centre, a bit more subjective because depending on who's the PM and how their personality interacts
1: and
0: with the nation.
1: And the assumptions that they bring to the job as well, that come out of where they live and what everyone around them is telling them in the Melbourne Club or in Trade Union Hall or whatever.
0: And by the way, and how do you even with that idea cope with a guy like Billy Hughes for the first half of the 20s.
1: Backwards and forwards, yeah.
0: Backwards and forwards between Melbourne and Sydney and regional Victoria and, you know, every party he's a member of, he blows up and leaves.
1: But what's the model that Melbourne then is able

0: to create for Australia at the outset.
1: Yeah, think about the very first election at Federation where you've got three parties. You've got two Liberal parties, then Liberal parties. They become Liberal parties when they unite, but the protectionists and the free traders. And you've got the Labor Party, newly formed and rising. So they're the outsider disruptor. And you've got two parties in the establishment competing, but with a different economic model. If Victorian voters pretty much matched the vote in every other state in Australia going into that 1901 election, the free traders are likely to have had the most seats, and with Labor granting them confidence and supply, would have formed the first federal government, and we would have had free trade rather than protection.
0: But we didn't. We got a Melbourne model, which was protectionist.
1: Yeah, because there's a landslide to the protectionists in Victoria. Landslide. Protectionists do not win any of the other states. In fact, they struggled to even finish second in some of the other states. But there is a landslide in Victoria to the protectionists. And that puts them ahead of the free traders. And the Labor Party is kind of, not that bothered between what they call the tariff question, whether we have open borders or whether we, charge for imports and use that to raise our revenue.
0: So the free traders are on the outside. And they're Sydney-based largely, aren't they?
1: Largely Sydney-based. Yeah. Even though the first protectionist prime minister is a Sydney-sider, Edmund Barton, but Alfred Deakin is really the guy, and he's the sort of the leading protectionist voice in Victoria.
0: So this creates a Fortress Australia mentality to some degree.
1: Yeah, but bear in mind, it's built on a supermajority in the one state.
0: Right.
1: A super electoral majority. So New South Wales had more seats in the parliament in 1901 than Victoria did, but the protectionist vote, something like two-thirds of the seats just went to the one party, and it basically nulled the three-party contest in every other state. Now, having watched that and then having seen that just as raw data and then thinking about what was the consequences for the economic model, the Deakin model, which is high tariffs but also permitting high wages, white Australia, so keeping non-whites out, non-British migrants out, because in those days, even the lower Latin types, as Deakin used to refer them, which are the Greeks and the Italians, worked for longer for less.
2: Right.
1: They weren't welcome. We weren't quite white in those days, certainly not in 1901.
0: You've got a model there, an analogy that Paul Keating once used with you. He said that old Australia, he said, you imagine it like having a big glass bottle with a tube on top of it, and we're sending wool up through that tunnel all the way to Britain. And they're sending us their migrants.
1: Yes.
0: And that's it. But it's the rest of it's hermetically sealed within this glass bit of tubing. And
1: of course, he then says, 80 years we ran on that model, and by the time I become treasurer, I had all these things going wrong and I had to blow the place up to make it work again in the 80s. But that is a fascinating sort of foundational observation about Australia, that its political identity as a nation with borders that basically wants to keep the world out starts in Melbourne, which you associate today as a very cosmopolitan city.
0: And so
1: Melbourne was a very cosmopolitan city in the 19th century, but of course it's the biggest victim of the depression of the 1890s and the land bust. And so that goes from a very open to a very closed mindset in the space of about a decade, and we live with that legacy for the first 80 years, and you and I are born into it, and we're unconscious of it.
0: Yeah, we're at the very fag end of that.
1: Yeah.
0: And you can see things are about to change. The other thing you notice is that you grew up in, not quite inner city Melbourne, but close enough, but I can remember it too. All those inner city suburbs of Carlton, Fitzroy, North Melbourne, Collingwood, you can see these grand old terrace houses that have all become slums.
1: Yes.
0: But by the time you and I are born or coming to the world, there's a lot of migrants now living in those old terrace houses, and there are delis, Greek and Italian delis on Brunswick Street and Fitzroy and Smith Street and Collingwood and Richmond as well. And they're changing. That kind of reflects the changing status of Melbourne, doesn't it?
1: Yeah, so you can tell a similar story in the inner west in Sydney as well in the 60s and into the 70s. Those inner city suburbs, which are, to all intents and purposes, slums, are depopulating. So a lot of people are leaving for the growth corridors.
0: The leafy suburbs.
1: Either the leafy middle ring suburbs or the outer suburbs, which are basically greenfield sites, and they're taking their cars out with them. Now, the migrants that came in actually very rapidly changed the ethnic face of those inner city suburbs, because the place is still depopulating in net terms. More people are leaving than migrants are coming in, but the migrants are very quickly the much larger share of the population. Now, again, another data point that I did not expect is that Melbourne by the

0: 70s is beginning to predict where Australia is going to end up about 20 or 30 years later. So I drew family trees for both Melbourne and Sydney across the board, but in those days the census isn't in an Excel file. I had to physically do it old school with a pen and then draw up some charts. And pretty much everywhere you looked except for a couple of suburbs, the migrants from England were still the largest on every family tree in Sydney. But in Melbourne, you had the beginnings of diversity by the early 70s. You had multiple ethnic faces in Melbourne. So Greeks in and around the sort of inner south, Italians in the north, migrants from the old Yugoslavia in the west.
1: And then Vietnamese people arrive in the late 70s, 80s.
0: So that tree regenerates with the new arrival. At the nation at large, you can't see this, because no one's paying attention to Melbourne at the micro level. And no one used to talk about things in this way, because the family tree is not a concept that in those days you're either born here or you're born overseas. No one stopped to think about the kid that was born to a migrant parent. But then remember, the trunk then is about 60 to 70% of the population. But in a Richmond or a South Melbourne or a Fitzroy or even out in Footscray or a Leichhardt or a Redfern, the family tree has already got more than 50% of that suburban population.
1: So that's predicting where the nation's going. But then sometime, you said the centre of locus remains in Melbourne, and Robert Menzies is from Melbourne, of course, as well, and Harold Holt and John Gorton, who replaces him.
0: Yeah.
1: Some point, it shifts decisively to Sydney.
0: Yeah. You know,
1: the centre of political power shifts to Sydney. When does that happen?
0: Yeah, I put that at 72. So
1: election of Gough Whitlam from Sydney.
0: So an interesting thing about the Menzies era. So the Menzies era is after that sort of first decade of the 20th century, which is really a Deaconite era, but sets the place up for the next 80 years. After the end of the Second World War, Victoria's had seats added to it because of the redistribution of population, partly because of the population boom in Melbourne through the 50s and 60s. Menzies relies on Victoria to stay in power. And there's a particular election in 61, which is a great sliding door moment for Australia. There's a landslide to Labor in Queensland and New South Wales, but it does not matter because Labor does not pick up a seat in Victoria, partly because of the DLP. So you've got almost a repetition of the story of 1901 and 1961, which is a supermajority in Victoria.
1: That keeps Menzies and the Libs in power.
0: Yeah, right. But also keeps that idea of how you would run the country out of Melbourne with manufacturing at its heart and also high tariff walls and still remnants of white Australia. So
1: why does it shift, George? Why does it shift to Sydney? What changes?
0: I think by the end of the 60s, the Melbourne population boom is ending. And you were beginning to get a transfer of power to Sydney in a population and economic sense. Well before the deregulation of the economy in the 80s, the manufacturing base in Melbourne is beginning to hit the wall. And financial power is already starting to move to Sydney through the 70s.
1: Which becomes the first global Australian city, doesn't it?
0: Absolutely, absolutely. Yeah. I mean, you might have an argument about colonial Melbourne, marvellous Melbourne in the 19th century, comparing itself to a London and not comparing itself to Sydney.
1: But by the time we get to the 80s, Melbourne hasn't been that for a long while, has it?
0: No, they're not a global city. It was a pretty sad place even when I was growing up in the 70s. Now, through the 70s and 80s, so basically from 72 through to 93, the party that wins the majority of seats in both Sydney and in New South Wales as a whole, you know, it's 10 elections out of 10, basically through this period, is going to win government. And that means Whitlam's, Fraser's, Hawke's and Keating's. Menzies, by the way, never won a majority of seats in Sydney, but it did not matter because he had this supermajority in Victoria.
1: And that kept the centre of power in Melbourne all
0: Melbourne.
1: Those years.
0: And of course, and you think about it, Gough and Keating are the bookends of the what I now call the reform era. So you've got a Menzies era after the war, a reform era, and then we move to the Howard era from 96 onwards. You've got a couple of things happening at the same time. The economy, the older model's breaking up, so you're getting a switch in financial power. You're also getting a lot of headquarters moving from Melbourne to Sydney. So at the business end, even if the economy hasn't quite figured out where it's going to land through this deregulation process, I mean, just in my old world of newspapers, I started at the old Melbourne Sun in 1986 as a graduate cadet journalist, and that was then part of the Herald and Weekly Times group, which was a monolith. Like, it was the biggest media company in Australia, headquartered in Melbourne, reflecting kind of Melbourne ways and means.
1: But then News Limited takes it over.
0: News Limited, Rupert walks into the door just as I'm getting graded as a become a D-grade journalist in the beginning of 1987. He walks in the door, buys the place, and suddenly everybody's answering to this tiny little outfit called the Daily Telegraph in Holt Street in Sydney, plus the Australians there as well.

0: Well, we're writing for five papers, mate. A couple of million readers, probably not. There's a bus crash on Goulburn. I want it covered and I want a picture, and off you go.
1: So that's when Sydney becomes the most annoying city in Australia because everyone has to answer to or listen to what Sydney thinks about this and that.
0: Yeah, but and you're absolutely right about Melbourne annoying people for the intervening 80 years. Yeah.
1: And both places, of course, like anywhere, have their own chauvinisms as well. But then it shifts again. With the election of the Howard government in 96, it moves, even though Howard's from Sydney, it moves out of Sydney and out of Melbourne. Where to, George?
0: This is, I was a bit more aware of this, but I did not expect it to be as stark as it was when I then used a political centre to define it's Queensland. And one of the reasons it's Queensland is the third state is having many seats added to its pile because of the redistribution of boundaries.
1: Huge internal migration
0: reflecting,
1: to Queensland. Right.
0: Yeah. And so it's interesting. So you watch the sort of demise of Melbourne's manufacturing base and then a lot of blue-collar men moving north. You get an outflow of people from Sydney pretty much every year since 75 to southern Queensland because of the property market here in Sydney. And those two things are really starting to shift the locus of power in Australia simply because of people movement. It's kind of there's a big exodus out of Melbourne during the recession in the early 90s and a sort of routine exodus out of Sydney because of the property market, people heading to southeast Queensland. People are aware of this story, but the numbers, the political numbers are sort of unfathomable unless you explain it this way. It's not that suddenly the Australian culture reflects it all things Queensland, it's that they've had six seats added to their pile at the expense of the southern states because of the redistribution of population, and suddenly that gives them the balance of power.
1: Today I'm with George Michalogiannis, whose book is called Three Shocks, Who We Are Becoming in the 21st Century. So suddenly Queensland's got a new swag of seats in the parliament, and that's overwhelmingly voting for the coalition.
0: Absolutely.
1: And because it's a bit like Melbourne in the early 20th century.
0: Super majority. There is a super majority in Queensland that basically changes the face of our politics for the 20-something years of the Howard era.
1: And this is
0: even after Howard's gone.
1: And this is when Queensland, much to their pleasure, starts irritating the rest of Australia because you've got Labor voters on election night in Sydney and Melbourne, watching Queensland come in and return a Conservative government and sort of shaking their fist at Queensland.
0: Yeah, all the way to Scott Morrison's miracle. You know, how good is Queensland? Remember on the election night? Now, think about those six seats. It took just over 20 years for those six seats to appear on the floor of the parliament between 87 and 2010 in the redistributions. But Queensland, there are always time lags operating in politics. That second decade between the GFC and the coronavirus, you're moving to a migrant-led population boom that is centred in Melbourne. So that's eventually going to turn up on the floor of the parliament. But Queensland has this overhang of power for that intervening decade when everything is changing because it's still plus six seats on everybody else.
1: So the last stand for that dispensation is the 2019 election where Scott Morrison just squeaks in and
0: says, how good is Queensland. So Morrison's miracle is sourced in a supermajority in the one state, and obviously he's got WA as well. And Queensland is literally doing to the country what Victoria did in 1901 and again in 1961, where you would think that there could have been a sliding door moment for the country in both those elections.
1: So with 2019, you write that the coalition can tell themselves that really nothing has changed since the election of John Howard. Those eternal verities are still holding in place. But really, that's actually a last stand. We get to the 2022 election, and that's a watershed election.
0: Oh, absolutely.
1: Everything changes. What's happened and where has power shifted? And it has shifted decisively away from Queensland election. Where has it shifted to after the 2022 election, which elects Anthony Albanese?
0: Yeah, it's a really good question. And I'll actually quote Scott Morrison because he did help me out. Because sometimes you do let the person on the receiving end of this result tell the story. Data tells you the story, but it's good to have an active voice. The Senate shifted back to Melbourne and Sydney. And he could not stop that part of it. But he thought he could still sneak another election, notwithstanding the Senate moving to Melbourne and Sydney together. So this Melbourne and Sydney we described through the family tree is growing together and apart from the rest of the country, and it decides both the 22 election and the 25 election. And how does it do it? When you look at how all these shocks manifest themselves on the floor of the parliament in that result, you've got a lot of migrant electorates moving to Labor. Now, these migrant electorates have been lifetime Liberal seats, like a Kooyong, well, like Higgins in Melbourne where I grew up. Bennelong did go once to Labor when John Howard lost his seat in 2007.

0: These electorates have very, very large Chinese communities.
1: Well, I was just going to say, because that was one of the biggest shocks on election night 22 for me, was that the seat of Higgins, this has been the seat of Harold Holt, the seat of Peter Costello, this is inner Melbourne, this is Toorak. This is Toorak.
0: It is Toorak.
1: Morven, yep. Peran, yep. These really rich suburbs.
0: South Yarra.
1: Elected a Labor Party member. The Labor Party got elected in Higgins. That's when I knew everything I thought about politics was all wrong in my head.
0: It changed, yeah. People do focus a lot on the teal wave, and it begins with Zali Steggall knocking off Tony Abbott. Remember, Tony Abbott, you know, is about to lose his job as Prime Minister when the lines cross between professional women and blue-collar men in the real economy. 2019, Zali Steggall shows you what that shock looks like on the floor of the Parliament when an old Australian, a politician associated with old Australia, macho Australia, goes head-to-head with a professional female candidate.
1: And loses.
0: And loses big time. But then, of course, another half a dozen teals join that wave in 2022. I think COVID accelerates this trend, but I think this trend is obviously, as I describe, has been decades in the making, and then a really big acceleration after the crossover point. And I think it became politicised in lockdown. And for Scott Morrison, he's the wrong man in the wrong place in that election. But he admits it himself. He actually admits it himself. One of the tricky things for him, though, is loses the Chinese vote in Melbourne and Chinese Australian vote in Melbourne and Sydney, partly because of that third shock. He's in an arm wrestle with Beijing over the origins of COVID, and they're hitting $20 billion worth of our exports in retaliation. That's almost a pre-Trump move, like Trump's tariffs, right? And it's interesting, the major powers, when they no longer observe the global order as they, the international rules-based order, their first resort of power before they bomb you is to screw you economically, just because they're big enough. But Morrison lost another city, and this is quite an interesting part of the story. Again, kind of unexpected until you can figure out what it means. In Perth, in lockdown, the Western Australians did not want to let anybody else in. Hard border. Clive Palmer challenges in the High Court, and for a few weeks there, Scott Morrison says, Clive Palmer, you might be right, I would like to have open borders, to be able to reopen the economy quickly. Mark McGowan rings Scott Morrison and says, mate, Clive Palmer, is the plague here. I can't think of a politician least likely to align yourself with, mate. Stop it. And he did. Too late, though. And what Palmer ended up doing with Morrison in cahoots was broke the frontier state unity that sort of defined the latter period of the Howard era during the mining boom. WA, Perth in particular, became a Labor city again in 2022. And you wonder how Albanese snuck in with a primary vote of just under 33%. Landslide in Sydney, landslide in Melbourne, landslide in Adelaide, landslide in Perth. By the way, the Coalition still won more seats than Labor outside the capital cities in 2022, but it did not matter. They also won a majority in Queensland, but it did not matter at that point, because as I say, the power fundamentally had shifted back south, and it followed the population and it followed the economy.
1: Do the parties, despite this radical change in the makeup of the parliament, fully understand what's happened here? Do they really understand it? I hear them when I hear, and this is true, this is kind of even true in the Labor Party, who are the beneficiaries of this change. So many of them still talk like we're living in the Howard era. Is this something you've witnessed?
0: So I got a text from an MP who described Question Time the other day to me with a breakout quote from early on in the book. I'm not going to tell you which side. I'm not going to tell you. You're not going to know. They probably don't intend for me to mention this, but they then showed me via percentages, Labor, a bit over half female on the floor, crossbench 67% female. This is a particular point, Coalition zero. There were no women on the floor of the House.
1: On that day?
0: On that day. This MP sent this thing to me. Others have made the observation that the Liberal Party and its these are observations across party lines, by the way, that the Liberal Party have been doing postmortems now for their miracle in 2019 and their defeats in 2022 and 2025, saying the same thing each time, that our vote share amongst women has been in trend decline since the late 1990s. So it's not like they weren't aware of it, but they haven't responded to it. But I think

0: When you think about those two, the first two shocks together, it manifests itself in the eviction of the party of Menzies from the capital cities. So remember, the political centre is in the Menzies era is Melbourne and Victoria in the 50s and 60s, defined by the middle class, defined by a white middle class, dad working full time with mum at home, working but not getting paid, raising a young family. Now that world ended a long, long time ago. Now, the Liberal Party, the way it's configured now, and it doesn't have a quota, obviously, hasn't been able to adapt quickly enough to that big fundamental shift in the, you know, the turning from a male to a female-centred economy. Haven't been able to deal with that. Haven't been able to deal with the diversity of their own safe seats. And they sort of let that diversity happen, thinking, oh, well, we've got them on family values, they're socially conservative and small business values and the like. And suddenly, collectively, a lot of migrant Australia, middle-class migrant Australia, wakes up and thinks that the Liberal Party hates them.
1: And women too.
0: Women too.
1: You made the point, and am I right in quoting you here on this? I'm just off the top of my head, that if every male Labor MP abstained from a vote in the chamber
0: now in this
1: current composition, the Labor Party would still win on a division just on the size of the population of its female MPs.
0: Yes, so the 43, 44 odd Labor men stay in their offices. The 50 women. Answer the division bell and sit in the parliament. The coalition can have all its men and women together. The crossbench could have everybody in there as well, and there's a couple of Hanson seats. Now, they could all go in there and Labor would still win the vote. You know, it might need a couple of teals, but it wouldn't really matter. The coalition is so far removed from what the country actually looks like in terms of the MPs they're left with. This is why it's hard to break out of this thinking. If your party room is the survivors of the last two landslide defeats are just guys in the regions, and now you've got an existential threat from Pauline Hanson in the regions, you're going to keep looking back to the past for the key to your future or the key to your survival in the present. It doesn't work that way, mate. I'm sorry.
1: You're not going to find the answers in the past.
0: No.
1: Everything's changed.
0: And changed quicker than you realise, certainly quicker than I realised. You sense it. You and I sense it because we try to be, you know, young men of the world. But it's changing a lot quicker, I think. And the drivers of these changes are unavoidable. The economic and also the population drivers are unavoidable.
1: George, as always, it's been fascinating speaking with you, and thank you so much.
0: 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Thanks.
1: George Michalogiannis's book is called Three Shocks: Who We Are Becoming in the 21st Century. Today's conversation with George Michalogiannis was made on the lands of the Gadigal people. The producer was Alice Moldovan, and executive producer was Nicola Harrison. I'm Richard Feidler. Thanks for listening.
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0: as shipping through the strait has already fallen sharply because of the conflict involving Iran and the United States. The narrow waterway normally carries about a fifth of the world's oil, but flows have slowed to a fraction of usual levels. Brent crude has climbed above $91 a barrel, its highest level in 3 weeks, as investors react to renewed attacks and stalled ceasefire talks. Iran says the strait will remain closed until the United States meets conditions, including sanctions relief, while President Donald Trump insists the waterway is open.
1: The Israeli Defense Forces has cleared its personnel of any criminal wrongdoing in the April 2024 strike on a World Kitchen convoy in Gaza, where Australian woman Zomi Frankom was killed. The IDF said it had concluded that there were serious failures which led soldiers to falsely identify a Hamas fighter was travelling in the convoy, which prompted their attack, killing 7 humanitarian workers. But it said the decisions of the commanders did not raise reasonable suspicion of criminal misconduct. The IDF released the findings of 5 major investigations all at once on Wednesday afternoon Israel time. US prosecutors in Charlie Kirk's killing have pointed to a bullet engraved with the inscription, "Hey Fascist, Catch," arguing that it demonstrates that Kirk was targeted for his politics. 23-year-old Tyler Robinson is charged with killing the conservative activist as he spoke at a university event last year and has not yet entered a plea. The prosecution and defence have filed opposing documents focused on whether the crime included aggravating factors which would make Mr. Robinson eligible for the death penalty if convicted. Authorities say at least 10 earthquakes have struck Granada in southern Spain overnight. The continuing seismic activity began in the region 5 days ago and has caused light injuries and damage to buildings. Many shops, churches and museums were closed while the local government shuttered offices as a precaution. Local media reported that some residents have fled to the coast while others opted to stay outdoors for fear of structures collapsing. AFLW pioneer Daisy Pearce says it's disappointing allegations of violence against women have risen again in the AFL. Police continue to investigate an alleged sexual assault in a Melbourne hotel linked to the Sydney Swans, though no players have been formally interviewed or charged. West Coast Eagles AFLW coach Daisy Pearce has urged young men to consider how their behaviour impacts others.
2: Be a good human. Be a good human. And then for those that are in high profile positions, understand that you being a good human matters, but it also has a massive impact on what other people think is acceptable.
1: Almost 100 Australian Defence Force personnel have joined the search for an 18-year-old bushwalker missing for a week in Natai National Park, southwest of Sydney. Lily Hooper failed to return from a high class Wednesday, with her car later found near the Bonham Peak walking trail. Around 200 emergency personnel are involved in the wider search, using helicopters, dogs, horses and trail bikes across steep and densely forested terrain. Survival expert Gordon Dedman says the availability of water in the park gives hope Ms. Hooper could still be found alive. Elon Musk's SpaceX says it successfully retrieved a rocket that splashed down in the Indian Ocean off Christmas Island. The arrival has captured the attention of locals in the remote Australian territory of Christmas Island. Reusable rocket expert associate Professor Matthew Richardson says vessels returning to Earth are becoming more common.
3: Space debris or space junk is normally what we think of when we see these things coming back to Earth, and that is happening more and more frequently. But this one was actually designed to do that. Not only designed to do that, but potentially be reused.
1: This is ABC News. We'll have more news in half an hour.
4: This is Pacific Beat on ABC Radio Australia, and coming up, trade unions say they want to play a role in processing Pacific Islanders who head overseas to work in Australia and New Zealand. And Auckland City defeat Fiji's Rewa to march on to yet another OFC Champions League final. Hello, I'm Richard Ewart. Some more on those stories to come. But first, the United States is pushing ahead with plans to sell deep-sea mining leases covering a vast tract of the seabed around the northern Mariana Islands. Large areas of the seabed around American Samoa are also slated to be auctioned later this year as President Trump looks to fast-track undersea mining. His aim is to secure access to critical minerals and weaken China's grip on the global market. In the Marianas, there is strong opposition to the Trump plan, but Congresswoman Kimberlyn King-Hines says she's calling on the White House to split the profits 50-50.
5: So my concern is that this activity will move forward without input of the people who are living here or without consideration of the potential benefits to these islands, right? And so given the fact that we are a non-voting member in Congress and the fight to stop seabed mining from happening in our waters, I think we should look for areas of opportunities that where this could potentially benefit the people who live here, the people who are living adjacent to where these activities are going to happen. Right now, there is no express language that requires royalty. I think some of the conversations that's happening in American Samoa, for example, anticipate a 1% revenue sharing. And I don't think that's right. What we're seeing with the Gulf states, with the oil, I think they're getting a 35.7% revenue sharing, and the rest goes to the United States Department of Treasury. I want to see that same opportunity here while we still have that chance.
6: Do you have or have you heard estimates for what that 50% revenue could look like in terms of profits from seabed mining?
5: I don't have those numbers. What I am looking at is this latest proposal that BOEM has just pushed out. I think what they're doing basically is they've issued a proposed lease notice, right? And so December 16, they're auctioning off, from what I understand, I think 6 or 5 leases. And the starting bid is $3 million, which is not significant, right? And then I think one of the things that they're talking about in as far as royalty is a 2% royalty during the first 5 years of production, and then it moves up to 5% for the first 6 years. We don't really know what those numbers are as of yet, but if we're just looking at them going through the exploratory phase and they're having to pay a minimum of $3 million, right, where does that money go? Obviously, we want to see it benefit the CNMI because right now our economy is completely collapsing.
6: You've said that you have been conflicted about seabed mining itself. Where do you stand on it right now?
5: So, you know, I'm conflicted because there's a lot we don't know. These activities happening just 50 miles outside, you know, like closest to our shoreline, that's very concerning to me. And I think we should all be concerned. But also, you know, I don't want to be the party of no, given the fact that there's a lot of information that we still don't have. These leases basically allows these companies to come and do exploration, right? Do surveys of the seafloor, things of that nature, not the actual activity itself. That part of it will give us more data and more solid information so that we can say, is this activity going to be just completely disastrous for our environment?
6: At the town hall, you said if they're going to shove it, being seabed mining, down our throats, you want to be able to have a backup plan. Are you concerned that the US is just going to move forward with seabed mining sort of regardless to any opposition, whether that's in CNMI or elsewhere in the Pacific, because, as you say, of those overarching geopolitical forces at play?
5: I am concerned because, one, where these activities are being proposed sits on the outer continental shelf, and we don't have control over those waters. And so two things can happen here. We can, you know, I can push for legislation saying we don't want these activities. I know that I don't have the numbers because there is support from both sides of the aisle. And so I'm a practical person. I look at things from pragmatic perspective. I've been listening to the community and, you know, these environmental folks whose work we appreciate because their voices are important in terms of raising these issues. But if you sit down with the average ordinary Joe right now who is looking to get furloughed next fiscal year because the government is not generating any revenue, or if you're looking at people paying these outrageous utility prices and the utilities asking for $40 million to be able to just stay afloat, or if you're talking about teachers and students who now only go to school 4 days out of the week, if you're talking to the community who only has 3 cops, people are looking at just being realistic about what are ways where we can help ourselves instead of constantly going to the federal government and asking for federal handout. It's a tough situation to be in, right? But, you know, what's tougher is going to the federal government and asking for things to be changed, you know, when they're going a certain direction.
4: CNMI Congresswoman Kimberlyn King-Hines speaking there to Jordan Fennell. Trade unions say they should be involved in the recruitment process for Pacific Islanders who take up work under labour schemes in Australia and New Zealand. More than 30,000 islanders are currently engaged in Australia's PALM scheme, with a further 20,000 working in New Zealand. But in recent times, there have been frequent reports of workers absconding and being exploited by their employers. Against that background, Judika Sharma, the program's coordinator for Fiji's TUC, says unions can play a key role in ensuring the right workers are selected and prepared properly before they head overseas. And she says unions can also verify employers so no unscrupulous companies are recruiting in the region.
7: One of the major constraints that we face in this area of work is that we don't have data. Our structures are loose in terms of how we manage data, how we record data at source. So how many people are going, how many are going in which industry, how many are male, how many are young workers, and what are the issues that they face on the other side, and how do we address those issues so that we can give a snapshot of what the situation is like, whether it's working for the country, whether it's working for the workers. All the time we hear that workers have earn this much money because the wage rate is high. On the other side, they come back, they build their small businesses, they extend their homes. But then the other part, yeah, the social impact, the impact of staying away from young families, from elderly parents, I think it has to be balanced. Yeah, even though you're getting remittance for your country, for yourself. But on the other side, what are you losing? Yeah, what is at stake? Yeah, some families break up. Some people end up on the streets. We have heard some also mention that there are many workers that, because of issues with the employers, they leave their employment and they don't know what to do, where to go. And if they have still visas valid, they stay in Australia here and they are doing odd jobs or at family's place and they wait to be deported. Yeah, but we don't want our countrymen to end in another country with that, in that kind of situation.
8: So what are the workers' unions saying with, in terms of the treatments that they were getting from working in Australia and New Zealand? And what is the approach you think will be the best approach for all the countries to take to address that?
7: I think the proper management of the whole system is important. The sending countries need to ensure that there is government-to-government agreements that specify how their workers will be managed on the other side. What kind of employers come and recruit workers from our countries? I think that is also very important. We at the FTUC have been asking the government that we be involved in the recruitment process as well. We also want to see how employers select the workers so we can prepare the workers better in terms of selection. We can inform them what they need to have before the employers come and select you. And while they're doing this process, we would want to be there vigilant, yeah, to see what kind of employers are there, what they are telling our workers. So if there is an employer who has a bad record in terms of violation of human rights, workers' rights, they should not be allowed back into the system. They should be held responsible. Yeah, we heard just today that there was an employer that did not look after the workers well, and then he closed business. Nobody was able to do anything. He abandoned the workers, and then he has opened another business. Right, he has gone and joined another employer, and they are doing the recruitment and the hiring. What changes when the owners are the same? So we were told that what came out of the conversations with the authorities was that people change. Yeah, but what is the guarantee there that when once some of the workers have been left, I think it was about 30 workers affected, now that person or that employer is not going to do the same thing. So we want unions, the Pacific unions, to be included in the employer profiling. The employers that get licensed to come and recruit workers, the direct labor hire agencies where most of the exploitation takes place, we want to know who these people are, whether they should be allowed, and we want to continue working with our Australian unions and New Zealand unions, so that they help us, because the news goes out in their country, they know more about what's happening in the country with the employers, and they will let us know, okay, this employer should not be allowed to recruit because he has committed this. He had not paid overtime, he had not paid full wages, yeah, to the workers, and those are the employers that should no longer be allowed to recruit to be there. And one of the strategies that we have decided is that we are going to have a Pacific Islands Council Trade Union Executive Board meeting shortly in Fiji, where we are going to inform them. This has come out of this workshop here. These are the recommendations. These are the future steps that we need to look into. And as the Pacific Council of Trade Unions, we have to take a position and push for DFAT, for DIWA, for MFAT to take stock. What actually are they doing?
4: Programs coordinator for Fiji's Trade Unions Congress, and she was speaking there to Lily Rose Wellwell. You're listening to the PM edition of Pacific Beat on ABC Radio Australia. I'm Richard Hewitt. She's already made a name for herself as a political scientist, regional security expert, and a Pacific scholar. And now Dr. Anna Naupa has been installed as Director General of the Melanesian Spearhead Group Secretariat. Her appointment has been celebrated as a milestone for gender leadership in the Pacific, where such appointments are rare. But in her home country of Vanuatu, there's also been a negative reaction in some quarters, with the Council of Chiefs apparently calling for her appointment to be revoked. However, Prime Minister Jotham Napat stepped in, and the public threw their support behind Dr. Naupa, who says being the first Sni Vanuatu to take up such a prestigious post is the thing that makes her most proud.
9: I'm the first Sni Vanuatu to be at the helm of the MSG Secretariat. I'm certainly not the first Sni Vanuatu, obviously, to have a very important role. Vanuatu, historically, played a key part in the foundation of the MSG through then Prime Minister Walter Leeney in the 1980s and his group of advisors, which also included the current president of Vanuatu, Nikiniki Buruburavu.
10: And even as a woman, right, what impacts do you think this has on the other women who are wanting to step into places of leadership, or even, yeah, what does this mean in regards to regional leadership too?
9: It's an absolute privilege and an enormous honour to be appointed as the first female Director General to the Melanesia Spearhead Group, and it's an honour and a privilege not only personally and professionally, but because of that very question you asked, Aggie, and that it gives recognition to every Melanesian woman and girl, and it shows that women can also be in leadership roles at a regional level. This doesn't come through easy pathways, and I think this is where we recognise that the practice of leadership is an exercise, not merely a position, and the practice of leadership is only enabled by those around us and those who've lent their support. So for myself personally, this milestone is made possible, you know, through my own parents, my husband Nick, my children, my extended family, my customary elders and leaders, you know, friends, colleagues and mentors. And I know that for everybody who is on a leadership journey.
10: And that's the thing, when you step into such a role, our listeners are probably thinking, what then are your immediate priorities?
9: My immediate priorities are renewing those core objectives, founding objectives of the Melanesian Spearhead Group. And our twin objectives, if you like, are around politics and trade. And these are cornerstones of the work that we've done and since inception. And so my focus is guided by the founding principles and purpose of the MSG with regards decolonisation, with regards trade and economic integration. You know, part of that process of returning to our core objective also means looking at how do we embark on an institutional renewal? How do we ensure that we are, as a group and as a secretariat, serving our members, that we are ready, able and agile to support our members navigate quite turbulent at times geopolitical context, quite challenging global economic crises, amongst obviously the biggest crisis of all, climate change. How can we be the best we can be to support our members through this?
10: Which I have to ask, Anna, you know, you talk about the noise of the world, but yet there seems to have been a bit of noise within your own world there in Vanuatu. I have to ask that there was that issue around the Mawatu Māori Council of Chiefs, who put out that statement, you know, calling for your revocation from the Director General role of MSG. I mean, were you even surprised by this? What was your reaction to that?
9: Firstly, that day that it came out, I don't know whether it was divine intervention or not, but my phone wasn't working. I had poor connectivity, so I didn't get the barrage of information until a bit partway through that day. I had been pre-warned or pre-informed that an article was coming out and had been asked, invited to comment, and I had declined commenting because I had not personally seen any statement, and the way it was couched was the statement was to the Vanuatu government, and it was therefore appropriate for the Vanuatu government to respond, not myself, given that I hadn't seen anything. So it was really heartwarming to see the response, not only of the Vanuatu government, but so many people from around Vanuatu. To also see the response when an interview was given, I believe, to the MSG chair, who also reiterated support for gender equality. It opened up a conversation that is important to have. For that, I'm quite appreciative of not only the fact that Office of the Prime Minister in Vanuatu and the Prime Minister of Fiji were so supportive of my appointment and spoke positively in support of gender equality, but also the people of Vanuatu spoke too. On a personal note, my own personal background, I'm very deeply steeped in my cultural heritage. My thesis that I recently completed is all about custom and diplomacy. And I'd worked with the Malvatu Maori. I've worked with them very closely over close to 20 years now in various capacities. I think for those who may not be as familiar with me or my background, that perhaps is how it played out in a way of people not really being fully familiar with the context of my own work around the custom and custom governance, I'm one of the first who would recognise customary authority in most contexts. So I think there's a learning of who I am that is still happening. But it was wonderful to do I had planned, and we did do a customary protocol to the traditional custodians of the place where the MSG Secretariat is in Port Vila. And that is the Te Riki Panimanu Kausakau III of Ifira Tenuku. So we did a huge customary ceremony with them on as one of my first priority engagements, because for me, fundamentally, and this is the Melanesian way, is we give respect to the place where we are, the place where we seek to work from the custodians of that place.
4: Dr. Anna Naupa, the new Director General of the Melanesian Spearhead Group Secretariat, talking there to Aggie Tupou. Now, the OFC Champions League in Fiji, Auckland City are on track for a fifth title in a row and 13th overall after they defeated the host club Rewa FC by 3-1 in the first semi-final. The New Zealanders looked a different team to the one that struggled at times during the group stage, while Rewa threatened rarely, and when they did score, it was in the dying moments of the match. We'll hear from Auckland City's head coach, Rudolf Moser, in a moment. But first, the match highlights.
11: Lovely touch. De Vries tried to get the header. Dondera getting away in the front. And Auckland City FC draw first blood in the semi-final. Goal for Jared Garriga. Dondera swings it in. It's in there. And, tipped in. Rostron is the man who's celebrating. And Nathan Rostron makes it 2-0. Too much pressure on the defence, and the set-piece play with the corner works for Auckland City FC. Now coming away is Matt Ellis. Matt Ellis, he scores. Auckland City FC go up 3-0. Warren Ivalu tries to send it through. Oh, that's one in. It's a little too late, but Josiah Sella pulls one back.
12: They tried to play as well, but I think from first minute were very dominant and definitely deserved the win. I think the score, with all respect to Rewa, this game could have been a lot more goal difference. I think even the goal we conceded kind of upsets me a little bit, but if you look 30 seconds early, we hit a crossbar, and then from that counter they scored. So that's probably the only disappointing part, but I think we kept them relatively quiet, and I think the team effort was fantastic, and I hope that gives us a good setup for the final, which is big.
4: Auckland City coach Rudolf Moser and his team will play the winners of the second semi-final between Vanuatu's Galaxy FC and Central Coast from Solomon Islands in the final on Saturday in Bar. And finally, the island of Saipan in the Northern Marianas is one of the hardest hit by Typhoon Sinlaku earlier this year, However, while the super typhoon's powerful winds caused destruction when the storm abated, it soon became apparent they had also cleared the way for Discovery. Vladislav Melnik was out for his morning run when he spotted an opening in the jungle that he'd never seen before. A self-styled explorer, it took him 6 hours to cut through the dense vegetation to reach the site, but when he did, he found himself transported back in time. He was surrounded by American and Japanese World War II artifacts that appeared to have lain untouched since 1944.
13: I have a morning jogging, takes me up to the summit. I usually stop in the summit a few minutes stretching. But that morning, what I saw, it was very different.

0: the typhoon had like altered the vegetation enough to open the site that simply hadn't existed before. I spotted some particular cave. And of course, curiosity immediately got the better of me. Why postpone the good adventure to another day? Like as soon as I reached the site, the object began to appear. That's already, I got excited and I went inside. It wasn't one spectacular object. The place started revealing itself, like piece by piece.
1: Yeah, what was the first thing that you saw?
0: Oh, it was a Japanese canteen. Yeah, and then the next, it was the kettle. Yeah, and then when I step inside, wow, it was American and Japanese wartime. The items, like bottles, medical items, personal equipment, the weapon parts, part of the boots, leather gear. And actually, one object, then another, and eventually you have the moment when you like realize, all right, that isn't random. The site itself, it's beginning to speak. It was really interesting, this cool moment. I had many times. It wasn't my first cave. I found in like numerous caves on Saipan.
1: If you regularly find these caves and you find artifacts in these caves, what do you do with them afterwards?
0: Just nothing. I love to see it. As you can imagine, it's like it's a time capsule. You can feel how they sleep, what's the danger, what's the feeling. Like you can believe, like a few months earlier, I found the human remains and even like the ring with the name on it. There's a name. I did some research. I found the name. It's from Okinawa. Imagine it's a person. It was a woman. And that's why I'm saying it's sacred.
1: And do you know if the ring ended up with someone or what happened to it?
0: Oh, no, it's I keep it. I still have it because I was hoping, you know, like I sent multiple emails and messages, including the Japanese consulate here, but they were just standard emails. That's another reason that a lot of people asking, you know, share coordinates. I did 15 years ago, and unfortunately, when I back, some of the caves is like not vandalized, but some items, I mean, some of the relics and the artifacts is gone. So and I said, no, I'm not going to share unless it's like official request.
1: Maybe not, but I kind of would have assumed like, I don't know, some kind of museum or something would have wanted to have it.
0: Yeah, that's I have a mixed feeling. Like, if you don't touch anything, it's going to be disappeared anyway. The time it's going to destroy it. But I'm not a collector. I don't have that instinct to simply acquire things and put them on the shelf. For me, it's like more interesting because of what I can tell me about the place. It's my way.
2: Vladislav Melnik talking to Dana Kirimov about his journey of discovery on the island of Saipan in the Northern Marianas. And that's all from this edition of Pacific Beat, which is produced on the lands of the Bunurong and Wurundjeri peoples of the Kulin Nation. I'm Richard Hewitt. Join me in the morning if you can for the early edition at 5 past 5 PNG time. In the meantime, enjoy the rest of your day.

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1: 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Today, Emi Trinde, number 19, long moon August. 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Now all people, Blong Mirap, Long Medang Province, is starting work, Blong building one plus high school, Blong all yet. Emba Yumi Haren behind. 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
2: Long all week plus story, Long Radio Australia News, Long Tete. All medical workers long Gaza he took one plus Israeli airstrike, he been killing me die 6 plus Palestinians. This play every come up long one plus day behind long tambu long United States President Donald Trump, Jared Kushner, he been go long this play region long talk long sample kind peace agreement. That's all this play talk he been fail. Israeli military he took all some all been come up all airstrike against him Hamas all commanders, na all sample all pipeman. All Gaza medical workers, he talk all same. One time this plus 6 plus die, 14 plus more, even kissing big plus back up. Time one plus Israeli balus, even fire him all 2 plus missile, he go along one plus cafe or place where can I drink coffee, long Western Gaza City. United Arab Emirates, even suspend him all the trade and financial transaction, one time Iran. Long time all system talk all same, Iran even launch him some plus missiles against him UAE. That's all Iran, he reject him all this plus allegation also to him talk he come along UAE. He knock out one plus heavy number long UAE na Iran. Behind long signing long one plus memorandum of understanding number long United States na Iran long moon June. That's all this plus agreement he been expire along this plus week. Abu Dhabi is suspending all the trade agreement one time Iran and now long this plus time. United States criticized him or talk against him Israel long one plus attack Israeli come up him long one plus Syrian air base long northwest blong Syria. Syrian state television report also even got 8 plus airstrikes where he hit him airfield or plus Balus blong Syria where he is 70 kilometers long Turkish border. This plus attack he target him runway and our storage facility long this plus base. Syrian foreign ministry even took out strong against him this plus attack where Israeli come up him. Long Australia, he got online only calling all telemarketers who said he serve a ring him all public, not try him long selling all product or service long all. Now government, long Australia, he took all this unlicensed telemarketers or all this line who said he no got license long make him this kind work. Now he like try him long pull him thinking long online long send him superannuation long all, but he got one plus make him serve long all. And I need long all reform online who said he no got license, long make him all telemarketer work, but he got all ban or tambu long make him this block and work long Australia. Police long Melbourne City he been putting sample information long one plus arson attack or Birua long pyre where only believe and work long one plus outlaw motorcycle gang long Melbourne. Police believe was some display gang he been targeting one plus family long last year inside long display attack. Policy looking to plan man he been carrying something also in petrol. The trauma he go on tap long 2 plus car, long 1 plus house, long 1 plus family in a light him long last November. This plus pie he been cooking 2 plus car ya, na 2 he been cooking house long this plus family. 1 plus Mary na pikinini he been stop inside long house, time this plus pie come up, na 2 plus he stop safe long this plus birua. Policy ask him all public long help him long pine him out who said through even come up him display heavy. Now display Ignition Radio Australia News.
1: Thank you, Hilda. Agriculture Division Blong Western Province along Solomon Islands. Let me go ahead for Waka with him University of Queensland and this fellow Pacific Community or SPC alongside long control on this fellow sweet potato leaf for the pest where hemisave spoil him leaf blong kumara. Chief Field Officer, Long Western Province Agriculture Division, Sipuru Urobe, Hemise, Sweet Potato Leaf Folder, Pestia, Olokata, you find them finish, Low Sanfala Island, Long West. But for Long Cyclone, Maila, Long April Ba, Hem now Olokata, you look him to Long Island, Long Simbo. Caterpillar blown insect here now hemi save cause him damage time hemi fold him leaf blown kumara and time hemi big little bit more hemi save kai kem and make him hold long leaf blown kumara. Mr. Robe hemi say Pacific community now hemi go ahead for help him orgata for buy him insecticide long Fiji for orgata spray him long orgata garden blown kumara where insect here hemi spoil him.
3: One for insect where hemi spoil him leaf blow potato lo simbo. I think name blame na sweet potato leaf

0: Hold on. So sweet potato leaf fold him, say fold him, not a leaf blow sweet potato, yeah. Him now one of him happen lo symbol. Okay. This fella sick pest, yeah, him no new pest, yeah. Actually him stop one finish no more lo province blow me fella. But over time him save come out, then him save go out more and all same. Him now one of him happen lo that one. So now yeah. Him come out more, yeah, lo symbol, especially lo symbol. After this, la maila, yeah, him come out more. But him no new paste, him old paste, where him sa sap one finish lo mi fala no more.
1: So when him na happen, insect, yeah, him he stay dormant no more, or him he hide somewhere, cause him time blow him he come out more?
0: Caterpillar blow him na, him he kaka him ota leaf, yeah, him barava kaka him leaf, and him fold him. Fold him to ota leaf, yeah, roll him. Him now one him happen, so every leaf out a die, yeah. Him brown, ten brown, without a kaka him then. Roll him up more, out a die in a leaf, yeah.
1: Okay, so him spoil him a kaka blown potato, yeah?
0: Yeah, especially potato na him baraba, attack him too much, yeah.
1: So you say him no new, him is stop round finish, so before him come out more or same lo simbo, where long west now, him is always stop too.
0: Lo other islands, lo Western Province, em stop finish so sem Rendova, Wonawona, Rarumana, other places. Yeah, mifala look find them finish. Yeah, that's what a leaf folder. Even Kolobanga ratu mifala find them finish.
1: So
0: no, that's the same leaf folder.
1: Okay, you know, hem garden stuck any kind of variety of blong sweet potato. Yeah, Kumara you may call them.
0: Yeah,
1: hem affect him everyone long lo kata or some fala no more.
0: Look all same everyone na him affect him, yeah. Yeah. Good something blow him na him no ongoing or same one time go full year or same. Him got him or same season for him come out then him kakai. Then him stop more or same. Time him stop by no anything happen na lo ta sweet potato. By him ota grow good no.
1: So how him is have come out no more after cyclone or same?
0: That one yeah, na me no save confirm him because cyclone na so him come out. Or no more, but him no more sickness for him stop finish. I think time blame for come out na him come out losing boy. Unfortunately, him after cyclone my liar.
1: So yeah. How you follow long cyclone agriculture long west? You follow you know this a big worry blow cyclone awesome food security blow you follow or how all get the law. Ministry long honiara save long him or what na story?
0: So everyone save lo this fella sickness yeah pest yeah. Mi fella ota University of Queensland na help mi fella. With them South Pacific Commission lo Fiji. Okay ta come in because one fella type lo that fella leaf roller yeah hemi. Ota still no save identify him na this a life cycle blo him. Which plant him host him. Even out adult moth where born him yeah, out no, no still no have identified, no identify him yet. No matter several attempts me fall doing for try for doing with him other farmers for catch him and study him good. So I think him not interested the University of Queensland for him intervention for this whole pest yeah.
1: So sipuru you aware suppose him got him too long some fella not a part blow Solomon Islands.
0: Okay, that one yeah, na by me no save confirm him whether him stop lunar part lo Solomon but lo Western Province him me save confirm him that him stop.
1: You got him any maybe small talk or advice maybe you like tell him lo sipo lo simbo or around long west.
0: Me fall no got him capacity for a handle on this fella issue yeah. So external assistance na him required so me fall call SPC. South Pacific Commission order na start for helping Mifala for any emergency funds for Mifala say for now yeah by Mifala go for spray him no more yeah. Him no more by him done. So but Mifala no guarantee that fella insecticide for use him lo country yeah. Mifala have to order him overseas. So I think Mifala identify him lo Fiji, that him got him. So I think from there na South Pacific Commission by helping Mifala for move him come lo. Country before you also go down to the communities.
1: Hem Chief Field Officer from Western Province Agriculture Division, Sipuru Robe. Long display week line blong United Church Women's Ministry blong South Central na North Bougainville ibin bung long Booker Town long makim display 76 year blong seals long Bougainville. Inside long tupla week coming up long last Sunday Catholic Church too ibin makim 125 year jubilee blong time lotu Catholic ibin come up long Bougainville. Barbara Tane, President Blong Bougainville Women's Federation, he took tupla low to one time. He been walk along helping more line, blong all two, long side, long all kind service, long community, blong make him good more life, na sit down, blong all people. Miss Tane is stop to long display boom blong all United Church Women's Ministry long buka na emi talking Caroline Triman long training display ministry give him long side long make him all lick business blong help him all family.
2: Lo look blong me na one time lo mama emi one pla good pla day where only come together. Lo celebrating all achievements blong all lo on a walk all Mary blo uniting church inside lo 1-1 circle. Only sabe making na only making plenty all handcrafts na come one time all baskets na all creative painting na all sewing lo come na displaying but over the years meeting walk lo looking. And all the soul, this la all group all work lo making this la activity na only strong in more this la arts and crafts na needing ya inside lo Bougainville na continuously lo all celebration where all Mary is having one time all this la Mary lo uniting church where only can display more products long all but only hamamas emi been time long look sabe lo the final leaders. Na all the women leaders who sat only strongly kirapin this la ministry, it come long way and it start long end. Na tan mi bin harin 76 years anniversary long all. Mi look lo Bougainville Women's Federation. Na mi doki mo long sem. Bougainville Women's Federation na mi 14 years tas all. Mi pla, now tas all mi pla come up. But mi pla like, walk boom one time you play so that you play can show him this la kind of creativity you play got. Long all Mary, all young la women leaders lo Bougainville, na particularly lo Mikla lo Bougainville Women's Federation.
3: This la save blong olo mama na young la Mary long uniting church one time hand blong olo side blong arts and crafts, like, am he help him all too, lo sit down, blong all long place, one time all family, long side, blo, pine him lick toya, blo, help him all family, or when him look, blo you?
2: Yes, lo look, blo me. Now that me bla walk about, lo, come up, independence, lo Bougainville. Now lo Bougainville, this la walk, lo mama he making inside, lo all, you see, Catholic Church now, on SDSA, na all Narapla, all Liklik Church. And this la, lo, you see, already only it picks in mindset because team long all, lo, this la celebrating, yeah, and lo transform in mindset long all. Now, you may start where money is a demand inside long, lo, all family. So this la work SME only making long all yet. Only no kissing support to mass lo government, but all yet the come up in all initiative lo making long all yet past them. Only kissing money lo this la SME long all. And me hardly been good through all families long all. And me hardly been all mama long all essential needs long all only get nalo. Support him all too lo all school people lo picking long all. So time only work lo. Come out and show him products long all. Remember, people long North Bougainville region, Honorable Francisca Semoso, and me looking, and me can participate one time, me plan, Narapla member of long North region, Minister of long Health, Delu Semoso, to play all stop only participate. 3 days one time all Mary Blow Uniting Church because only able to look in that olo meria oli making something long hand long all yet na em only work lo supporting this la work to lo

0: send out to him. He said, come, only you know, have a lasting long. But all of Mary and he congratulating all straight law this last time because only you no know, sit down now with only able or walking all walk money long only come up, place clear. Now this la any walk lo halibi more too long. Transform him all family long or yeah, Lord thinking long helping you yet na in no come up line is a basin down tason na wait.
1: And Barbara Tane, President Long Bougainville Women's Federation na emi bin story one time Caroline Tiriman. Vanuatu Young Women for Change organization hemi stop respond long water shortage long Teuma community where hemi stop outside no more long Port Vila City be only no karem help from government. NGO organization here with them support blong all partner blong hem only casting 1 million vatu blong water drill project. CEO blong Vanuatu Young Women for Change, Sabrina Brown, hemi talem ABC reporter Lea Lowonbu say Teuma community in need more funding blong making water e casem everyone.
2: Finally, with the law stage 1 and stage 2, since law primary school and high school, we spent them planted lo teuma beside lo teuma ya, and hemi very sad lo look them teuma. It's like hemi 15 minutes drive away from town, na. Eh, man only facing me hard yet. We only have some only access to one clean water. We refer only no one seven. We finding them very hard from the service. We got follow up on families where. Only leave lo area here, only depend lo farming, yeah? And you know everyone only stand lo good lo work lo only sabi purchase one tank or sabi pay one water drilling lo only ikat lo house lo geta. The full of only survive lo one tram water, full of only survive lo one way and only must manage him. Government then should put water as one priority.
3: So suppose you have a talk about small support where you've lalo Vanuatu Young Woman for Change you've like make him, yeah? Describe a more lo project blue you've la hemi one water drill, yeah, where only drilling water lo ground, blow supplying water lo people lo community, yeah.
2: We fly access to one ground where blow you make a water drilling. The water drilling, yeah, hemi focus no more lo area blow zone 1. Time you meet about access blow water, you must have said. Teuma hemi got 14 zones, everyone. We fly put water drilling lo Teuma zone 1, and we fly tram base, but we fly tram make sure say water by hemi accessible lo everyone. You know lo Teuma water lo Teuma zone 1 no more. The only rural zones only some can lo access them. So one of the challenges was them. They we want them some rural zones only to be got access lo project was them. We fly make them water drilling. You need them all people fly time. If some supply all rural zones for some water want to come carry water. We fly start look say by some place lo Malaysia. I think we fly make them open the flow water and we fly no want them take them in too much time from we fly look all man only urge from water every day. All man only look out the water every day. And full of all woman, full of all young girl. We fly got full of all issues for miscarriage, yeah? But they were full of all issues for all mama when you put them all beginning in the early month instead of only put them 9 months, so you can put them around to 6 months or so. Challenges from normal say only must open a long distance, but only carry water.
3: True, yeah. So you mentioned him that support lo government him needed lo community, yeah. So he got any kind lo support here for how long now all people lo community here only start facing that fella challenge and how now government him been respond lo past.
2: So for me, that is since we're like past 45 years, we never got one clean running water where it's happening. Mr. Cattle government, like people, most of the areas, no way, I said,

0: la Navajo population, where only customer folks don't get that too, and full of all politicians when it's not come on the campaigns and on something, only we got only always give him out on the assembly or stress him out, not say, you should not get that, you want something, you want that, nobody wants to say, by can. Only never listen.
1: Thank you to my Sabrina Lo Time Blue Blue Sava Sherem Ogeta Ting Ting Blue Lo Side Blue Issue Blong Water Long One Fla Community we have mixed up calls up Nomolo Capital City Port Vila. Awesome CEO Blong Vanuatu Young Woman for Change. One message now you want them mainly give him, and especially you want them look him hemi change law community blue you all side blue response blow government and all get the leaders.
0: So you may look at the water situation, why not climate action? It must be put into practical. You may know some talk about climate change. After you may invest in solutions where community and some use. Regular government need to treat water security as the one priority, especially as the respect of climate change.
2: Hem Sabrina Brown, CEO, Blong Vanuatu Young Women for Change, hem historian with them, Lea Lowonbu. All people Blong Mira, Long Medang Province, Long Papua New Guinea, is starting work Blong help him all yet, Long building one plus high school Blong all. This pla community work, he kiss him help him, Blong local member Blong all, na education department too, he support him. Ward member Joseph Yamai itok all high school sumatin blong all I sabe kalap long basi go long school where I had through long old school good. Let me talk more long this pla walk blong community one time Hilda Wayne.
3: School ya mi bla starting because lo one bla big pay issue and mi bla look at them. Mi bla stop long way straight long. One bla school where I'm stop plus to mi bla high school. Secondary school, yeah. So time blog lo salim mo pigni blog blog mo planita mo stablo road na or waiting car na disle mo distant na mi blog lugim sla amas pla 7 years now school exist no ko one pla pigni blog mi blog lo grade 12 pa makin grade 10 olgo drop out lo grade 10 sam blog lo grade 12 olmo makin mo kambe jen lo place so mi blog community thinking lo kera pun disla high school because mi blog a big blog ground where Catholic church bin kisim sla ground na and bin olim na bin working primary school blog blog lem. So big black ground and stuff, no, me black was, you know, talk to one of the Catholic church, now talk to more, you black community can build. So me black community starting this la, thinking, blah, building, now me black starting more contribution, the place, over the moment start contribute 150 kina, na me black or man, some of him or more, blah, walking classroom. So time me black walking stuff, and remember I'm looking, now I'm coming chat, and give him one black, 150,000, me black, and talk to clearance, because some big black boost, now I'm needing clearance. So I'm asking them clean up now. More education team come down. I'll talk by building a two plus double classroom, four plus classroom na six plus teachers house na one plus administration block. So I'm now me plus start to build. I'm after clearance. That's all now. But me plus building more classroom on top.
4: Good plan initiative through. You plus starting now na member looking work blue plan. I'm surukim and blue plan.
3: Yes.
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3: 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So currently, I'm a community Blumi at straight taking ownership, na taking lead law, working this land, because I'm identifying problem. Blumi bla.
4: Na but past them, no display, I'm all smart inside. Go walk about to go to high school or go to boarding school or?
3: Day school. Na also son of road na waiting on PMV logo, na avenue waiting PMV lo come back. Na time all PMV pull up, I'm all can son of going up 10 o'clock, na I'm all late finish. So plenty blow go late, also go at him class, also go stop number, na come to place, na me plating also more. So papa man plating all go line in signing, but no god, all go late na. Plenty time is like looking more, pigny blow me blow fame, school people was me blow long way, me blow concern education, but pigny blow me blow fame, pull school people. But plenty go pay locating. Plenty go great all fail, all no make him through na golo tertiary institutions.
4: Good plus and now we play building high school close to long all picnic and go attend him school, high school.
3: Yes, and now.
4: Now one of time you play hope long finishing this blah project there long building high school long community blue you.
3: October examination month na November and selection. So mibla plan lo by January and mibla ka complete mo go da all building. So now that I'm over the Mibla hiring more change on or change of staff in Jello Boost and locating more Palang yet and stuff. Right after clearance in the big field, I'm over the Timbabwe come up and Mibla building 6 by teachers' house, 2 by double classroom, 1 by administration block.
4: Now you took us education department to come na talk to quantum you plan one bell on this little walk blue plan.
3: Yes, all come all one bell on them, blah, talk to me, blah, talk. School, you build. For talking me, plata solo, same. All by helping me, plata solo. Registration, blue school, na. Providing all teachers, na position, all teachers.
4: Now, one time, display clearing, na, long, helping long build them, must bring community long, make him display big blah walk, yeah?
3: Yes, and one black and big blah walk straight, lo, you me, talk to community, because community is our, well. Some blah, look, most walk, blah, government must help him, you mean, contribute, but me, blah, only more. Community meetings close to, and educate him all, and talk long all of them. And more, you meet with him, government won't have come. You may take him ownership, take him initiative, lo, work him all kind something, but you may affect him, government will come down and help him. You know. After all, problem, you know, problem, lo, government, problem, and but start one day, me, lo, community, play me. Time you got all 7 months, plenty of community, and just like community can come over and go good, like community. Time only got 7, only understand him all that. So me, lo, talk to him, lo, clear him all, lo, work and work, yes,
4: na amas plol educated lol online I come out long community blue pla
3: lo mi pla lo community blue pla idat lo educated line is that but then all start almost been all as lo come lo players na help me play is that mul kono lo community all start lo abe must be in lo meeting lo players mi pla start meeting em no ak panjista masin da sol no lo lo clearance em masin lo on susa lo community company blue em so and this is a straight and pro. Mibla, I'm government giving plus a little money. Mibla, sing out to them, come talk to one to them, give them one by little. She's a woman custom, a kind of summer, give one by little. Garden Kaja and one by little pig, not talk. Susa, Mibla, no money. You have helped me plan. If they thousand and moon up, looking one by walk, but or some low wave level, you have helped me plan, looking for clearance. So maybe I on to the Susanna and maybe Bell Ogun's like clearance. But when build them, maybe we build low bush material. At least we provide him team one or more dragon that. Now, Mambo blind. Yes, big blood support maybe I need him low desk, honorable or something or learning materials, low teacher. Plenty of people work maybe I need him, but me encourage him community. Talk more long and little way you got me. Walk low level, play me at walk. You see, low level roll me talk more by me. Must complete him low January. Classroom now, teacher must ready.
2: Madam community leader and award member Joseph Yamai, na emibin talk one time, Hilda Wayne. Na M2E pinisim display ABC Radio Australia one talk program long mipla long tete, in up long mipla I come back again long tomorrow, mi sam seke talk maki mipla olgeta, mi talk, bye bye now.
5: Hello, this is ABC News with David Rollins. The federal government's gambling advertising reforms have cleared Parliament, introducing tighter restrictions across television, radio, online platforms and sport. The laws will limit television gambling ads to 3 an hour during restricted periods, strengthen blackouts around live sport and ban advertising during children's programs, in sporting venues and on player uniforms. The Coalition secured a series of amendments, including tougher rules around inducements and a new national ad stop register, allowing Australians to opt out of gambling advertising online. The bill will now go to the Governor-General for royal assent. The Sydney Swans players at the centre of a scandal engulfing the club say they will work to rebuild trust after apologising for their behaviour. Georgia Lenton-Williams has the story.
6: In a statement sent on behalf of Riley Bice, Nick Blakey, Isaac Heaney, James Jordan and Chad Warner, the players say they're deeply sorry to everyone involved and are focused on rebuilding trust with their club and community. The players have been suspended for the rest of the AFL season for breaching club standards during a late night of drinking in Melbourne on Sunday. The club's sanctions are separate to an ongoing police investigation into an alleged sexual assault at a hotel where the players were staying. No charges have been laid, but sex crime detectives are expected to travel to New South Wales as the investigation continues.
5: Israel's military says it will launch criminal investigations into 2 high-profile attacks on Palestinians during the war in Gaza. The investigations include

Caroline Griffiths. You might like to tell me about what do you reckon the best car of all time is. Is it the Toyota Corolla? 50 million units sold. It's the most popular model of all time. The best-selling model of all time. 50 million units, the Toyota Corolla. How old's your Toyota Corolla? You might like to talk to me about it. 1-300-800-222. And this tobacco thing, which goes on, and we still don't seem to have any solution to it. The government's digging its heels in, saying, well, we'll just, you know, police it out of existence. But this illegal tobacco thing, I don't think is susceptible to this, is it? What do you think? 1-300-800-222. Lines free. Let's do it. Straight after Tony Childs.

Yeah, the wonderful Tony Childs. Stop your fussing. Latif says, yes, Tony Childs lives in Australia. That's right. That's right. Wayne from Mildura says, Phil, Tony Childs is now an Australian citizen. Don't tell Pauline. Oh, dear. 1-300-800-222 is the number. Paul from Plainlands, yes, Miss.

0: D. Dunstall. And suddenly I see news is coming up. I've got to get out of here, but you know what? You'll be very well handled indeed, because Francis Leach is standing by. G'day, Francis.
1: Hello, Phil. How are you this morning?
0: Oh, not bad. Yeah, no, pretty good.
1: Excellent.
0: Had good fun this morning. What's coming up, man?
1: This morning, catching up with a good friend of mine, Chris Gordon, who's a noted bookworm. She's the one of the key people at Readings Books, and she's going to come in and take us through three books she

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0: It is, and it's Andy in Batemans Bay who is our winner for the prize pool today from the prize pool for our four quiz. Thank you for playing, Andy. Give us a call back and we'll sort out that coveted fridge magnet for you. And we'll do it again when we return on a Monday morning.
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0: Hope you're having a good morning. Time to catch up with our good friend Scott Goodings, the TV freak, to talk television with you. 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

0: statement apologising for their behaviour.
1: And Melbourne experimental arts organisation Chambermaid has been the biggest winner at this year's Art Music Awards, taking home two major honours. 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
5: Yes, for another afternoon right across the Pacific, you are listening to Sister Sounds. My name is Sosef Womoli. It's a pleasure to have you here with us as we spend another chunk of the day uplifting, amplifying and celebrating female talent who are out here pushing their culture forward but also producing some excellent music for us as well. Today's show is coming to you from the lands of the Wurundjeri Woiwurrung people of the Kulin Nation here in Melbourne. As always, before we start each show, we extend our respects to elders past and present and also give a big shout out to any of our First Nations family who might be joining us today via the ABC Pacific website, the ABC Listen app, or on digital radio. Another stack show coming up for you today. We've got new music from some of our top singers on Sister Sounds right on the way, including Mariani Masani from Papua New Guinea, Gali Tui and Liz Vamarasi from Fiji, and Sinu is back with her second single. Now, PNG superstar Mariani Masani, she started singing at 7 years old and quickly became a household name after captivating performances on the Vocal Fusion competition. We love her up here on the show, and we're so stoked to see that, you know, with over three decades in the music industry behind her, she's still coming through with very, very strong fresh releases this year. So to kick the show off today, here on Sister Sounds, this is Mariani's brand new single, Migo, right across the

Mariani Masani singing with authority on one of our top releases from 2025. Here on Sister Sounds, you were listening to Melanesian Queen. Such a beautiful track celebrating her PNG and Fijian heritage. That followed on from the track we kicked off the show with today. It's Mariani's brand new single, Migo. Definitely go support her if you like what you've been hearing. Can't wait to hear what she's got coming through next. Now, last year, we introduced you to Fijian dance choreographer turned singer Sinu with her debut single, Future Me. She's just released her follow-up single on Mangrove Records. This one on Sister Sounds is called Redder.

Beautiful work by Sinu, Future Me, there and Sister Sounds right across the Pacific. We hope you're having a beautiful day and you're loving what you're hearing so far. Now, from Fiji, we're heading to Detroit in the US. One of my favorite R&B artists who have just come out with brand new music is a girl called Ebony Riley. Now, she first came through back in 2023. She dropped a really cool self-titled record, but she's just been continuing to level up. Her music is like cinematic, it's atmospheric, but her voice is just like butter as well. So I wanted to bring one of her new cuts in for you on Sister Sounds. Fill out your playlist with this one. This is Ebony Riley with Bloom.

Anastasia, Rosetta, and T-Rex, better known as ART, from Aotearoa there for you with the track like Slow Down. That was just one release and one massive achievement that they've had this year. It's wild how much these girls have grown together, even in the last 12 months. And I can't wait to see how the momentum continues to build for them. Had them on The Record, which is my other music show, not too long ago. If you want to go find that episode, just check out On The Record's program page on the ABC Pacific website. Here in Sister Sounds, you're hanging out with Sosefo Omoli this afternoon. Let's get into some more ART. This one just dropped last week, so it's a fresh release for you. Let's get some more R&B into our afternoon with I Wish It Would.

Singa Kaliti with Maravu, produced by Jay Tauleka for the Thiwa label. Jay is also behind the new Kali Tui track. You know that we love some Jay Tauleka up here on ABC Radio Australia. This track with Kali dropped over the weekend. It's a new VT1's release that we wanted to get on the radio for you today. This one is Kali Tui with Tandra.

Bula Vinaka Fiji. Yes, that was Toto by Carly Tui, taken from the VT1's album Ngani Vatu, which also featured Sister Sound's favourite, Liz Vamarasi. So combined with Liz and VT1's producer Tropic Thunder, we've got some hectic new music, this time in the Rotuman language, and more of a traditional Fijian style. So we wanted to send this one to you guys today. Hopefully it gives you the good vibes for your afternoon. This one on Sister Sounds is Siaki.

Yes, Under It by Aotearoa's Queen of R&B Soul, Lady Six, taken from her fifth studio record, Le Va, which was released last year on Question Music out in Aotearoa. Well, that brings us to the end of Sister Sounds for another week. As always, if you've missed any of today's show or you want to go and find out more about what we do up here, please head to the ABC Pacific website and just type in Sister Sounds. You'll have everything you need there. And as always, we're looking for recommendations. So if there are any female artists across the islands who you think we should be listening to or getting across, send us an email at sistersounds, that's sistasounds, at abc.net.au. Thank you so much for keeping it locked to ABC Radio Australia. As always, until we see each other next week, Tofa Soifua, this is Sister Sounds.

0: Years of preparation, effort, disappointment, and perseverance are finally coming to fruition. As the freezing wind whips around outside, an international team of drillers, engineers, and scientists are pouring over their long-awaited prize. A cylinder of rock and mud.
1: Oh, wow! Guys, that's real green.
2: That is real green.
0: A sediment core from under the Antarctic ice.
3: It's a really pinch-yourself moment because the whole team has made this look so easy. And to see these moments of the past that have never been seen before.
0: Kia ora. Nā mai haramai ki te ao hurahanga. Hello and welcome to Our Changing World. Ko klekin kanan tēnei. Antarctica is a vast continent. A giant landmass on top of which sits two humongous sheets of ice. The East Antarctic Ice Sheet is the Big Brother. The largest on Earth, it's kilometers thick. But the West Antarctic Ice Sheet is our focus today. It's smaller, and much of the bedrock it's sitting on is below sea level. That means it's more sensitive to changes in climate. And when ice sheets melt, they contribute to sea level rise. If the whole West Antarctic ice sheet were to go, estimates are that it would add 4 to 5 meters to global sea level. So the big question for this huge, multi-year, multinational science project is, how much will the West Antarctic ice sheet melt with 2 degrees of warming over pre-industrial times? The answer is in sediment laid down during a time in the past when Antarctica was warmer. So today on Our Changing World, the precious sediment core that was the culmination of years of hard work, and the clues about Antarctica's past that it's beginning to reveal.
2: So far we've drilled down through the ice sheet using hot water and gained access to the base of the ice sheet and the sediments there. Now we're at a stage where we haven't been before. We've got the riser in at the base of the ice sheet, we've got pipe all the way to the bottom, and we're preparing to core.
0: This is Associate Professor Hugh Horgan, one of the co-chief scientists, describing the steps that it takes to drill through the ice and then into the rock below. Much easier said than done. Following years of preparation, and in the footsteps of other decades-long Antarctic drilling programs, this team began its first attempt at collecting a long core from under the ice in 2023. But it failed because of technical issues, and unfortunately, same again in 2024. But third time's a charm, they say. Their latest expedition, at a new site called Crary Ice Rise, was successful. And this carefully recovered core was then brought to the University of Otago, to the Otago Repository for Core Analysis, or ORCA. ORCA is a large echoey warehouse space near the Department of Geology. On the day I visit in mid-June, it's very cold, and a hive of activity. There's a big team of people here, and as I learn, many of them have come from overseas. Spain, Italy, Germany, Australia, and several from the US. Professor Richard Levy of Earth Sciences New Zealand and Victoria University of Wellington is another co-chief. He gives me a bit of a tour. First, he says, there are some initial imaging and measurement steps of the complete round core.
4: Once we've done that, we then want to split the core open like a book. So that's what these guys are doing here. They'll run the core through a saw, just like a skill saw, circular saw, and it just diamond blade on it, cuts the core open.
5: And there's a metal rack beside this saw, and I can see the tubes of core are sitting there ready to be split. So what kind of diameter and length are these cores?
4: They're about a metre in length, so they've been chopped in the field into a metre to try to make it easier to handle. The diameter is about 40-some millimetres. It's actually quite skinny, but because of the location we were going to, we tried to go really light, not take too much equipment out, so we were limited to the skinny core.
5: And each of these that are bagged up, they're a metre in length, but in total, how much core would you have taken from the site?
4: I think it was about 218 metres in total, yeah, so quite a lot. Yeah, a lot to split. These guys have been splitting for days.
0: In the end, they drilled 228 metres into the bedrock below 523 metres of ice, recovering that 218 metres of sediment. This splitting lengthways down the middle creates an

0: archive half and a working half. The archive half will eventually end up in Oregon State University's core repository, stored for future researchers to study. The working half is what will get picked over for samples, both during this workshop and again in a few months' time. As we move deeper into the warehouse, leaving the big splitting rig behind, we pass by a shipping container with a massive high-res camera inside. The split cores will get placed in there to get their portrait taken. After that, we're into a section that looks like a courtyard. The walls made of more shipping containers, with some long sturdy metal tables laid out in the centre. On each table are wooden boxes the right length and shape to sturdily hold several sliced cores.
1: Once the core is imaged, it comes down here to the visual core description table. And we're just seeing the sedimentology team arriving back from their coffee break, which is about time. They've got lots of work to do. This is where the core is described literally visually, right? So these are sheets where the sedimentology team will map out what they're looking at in the archive half of the core. So it's literally just describing what they see, any changes in the types of sediments, any changes in the appearance of the rock. It's like going back to kindergarten. It's sort of that whole look at things, draw them, document them, draw pictures. That's pretty much what the sedimentologists are doing at the moment. But super important record that we then use to help us understand how the environment has changed.
0: Yeah, I see a sheet in front of you that has a ruler on the side and there's like little stones that have been drawn in. Yeah, and the first note is same as above. And I guess that happens with core, right?
1: In this whole sequence, it's meters and meters of a very similar looking rock at the moment, which tells us the environment wasn't changing rapidly, which I guess is comforting maybe. The Antarctic environment does remain stable at times, so lots and lots of diamagdite. These are rocks that are deposited beneath the ice or very near where the ice sits on land. And so, yeah, lots of meters of this, and so the log sheet says same as above.
0: Freshly back from coffee break is Earth Sciences New Zealand sedimentologist Dr. Georgia Grant. It's her voice you heard right at the start, in the field in Antarctica. She explains what her work is all about.
2: A sedimentologist learns to read rocks like you read a book. So sediment is anything that has been moved by water or wind and is deposited in a kind of new environment. And the way that it's deposited tells us what that environment used to look like.
0: So when you're looking at these cores here, you're able to figure out, just from looking at the rock, like what might have been happening at the time?
2: Yeah. My favourite way of explaining it is that when you stand on a beach, you have all of that sand underneath your feet, and then as you kind of walk offshore, you start to get more muddy sediments underneath your feet. And if you keep going out, all of that sand disappears and you just have the finest clay. And that is a
0: core being split.
2: Core being split.
0: I'll save you the splitting noise. Basically, on a beach you've got this nice division of sediments based on size, sorted by energy levels. But a glacier changes the game.
2: So the point of that beach comparison is that we see a perfect kind of gradational change in the amount of energy available to the system. When you've got big waves, you're able to move really large sediment grains, up to cobbles and boulders. But as you go further out and you lose that energy, then it's not moving grains so much as letting things settle to the ground. So what we see in Antarctica is we're either in an environment where you're having an open marine system with just phytoplankton, those are our diatoms, and bits of clay and windblown dust are settling to the seafloor. And then in that environment we find these big clasts, and the clast is a cobble or pebble, anything of various size, but the only way for that to be present in the environment is if it's been carried by an iceberg, because there's no other way that a big boulder can get out into the middle of the ocean.
0: So that's scenario number one. No ice, just ocean.

0: drifting gently, slowly, down through the water column to settle on the seabed. Every now and again, an iceberg drifts over, and a stone it's been carrying melts off the bottom and drops down too. In scenario number two, ice churns everything up.
1: So you'll get glacial flour like we see at the base of our glaciers, and that makes them those beautiful blue lakes. That's the really fine sediment that doesn't settle. So ice sheets both make the finer sediment and then can also move really large sediment all in one go. And so we get this chaotic unit that has that whole grain size together. And that's what we call poorly sorted sediment, as opposed to an environment like the beach that kind of has a very similar grain size the whole way through, because the same process is happening over and over again.
0: Right, so what you're saying is in other places when you take a core, things would be nicely organized and sorted based on whatever was going on, but ice just causes chaos.
1: Ice causes chaos, but again in a very particular way. In a way that we know...
0: Recognisable chaos.
1: Yeah, recognisable chaos.
0: So as a sedimentologist, like you were saying, you're reading a book, you're looking at this core and saying, ice.
1: Ice. And then again, there are different features within this type of sediment that can still give us further information. We can see really subtle changes of how the ice sheet might be retreating or just maybe getting thinner and lighter, and then you can get different sediments deposited. So going backwards and forwards between the comings and goings of the ice sheet, we can start to build up a picture of what might have happened in the past.
0: The site they picked, Crary Ice Rise, is a point where the West Antarctic ice sheet flows off the continent in a ginormous glacier. They drilled near the spot where this glacier leaves the land and flows out onto the ocean to form the Ross Ice Shelf, which is a giant floating slab of ice. As this glacier flows, it drags pebbles and rocks with it. After the sedimentologists have done their thing, the clastologists next door detail anything bigger than a grain of sand in the core. Identifying what type of rock it is and where it has been dragged from will give clues as to what was going on at the time. But back to that big overall question. As they've been working through this core, have they seen times when the ice disappeared? Remember, the core works backwards, so the bottom of it will be the oldest sediments, youngest at the top.
1: Right at the bottom of this core, we tapped back into some diatom-rich muds, some phytoplankton-rich muds. So it was a much warmer time period. And then we have a really long unit of the ice sheet being much more proximal. And then we switch back to a much warmer time period again with muds at the top. But there are other things going on. We're going back quite a long time, about 20 million years. And in that time, the topography has changed. So it's been subsiding for the last 20 million years, the area that we drilled. So we have to take that kind of impact off as well, or consider it when we're thinking about what this means for the response of the ice sheet to climate change. When that topography is higher, it means that you can have grounded ice far, far easier.
0: Georgia is mentioning millions of years ago there. And this dating is vitally important. Because if you want to use the past to figure out what's going to happen in the future, then you need to know what time period you're looking at. So you can sync up what you see in the sediment with what we know was going on environmentally at the time. Things like carbon dioxide levels and global temperatures. To date the sediment, they're using two methods. One is paleomagnetism. You may not know this, but the Earth's magnetic field has flipped across the lifespan of our planet. South becomes north, and vice versa. This record of flipping across time has been preserved in some rocks. When scientists present it, using black stripes for the period of regular north and white for flipped, it kind of looks like a barcode with different line thicknesses.

0: This team can look at what's gone on magnetically in sections of the sediment core, and then try line up the pattern they see with what we already know to estimate the age of the sediment. The second way to date the sediment is by using the teeny tiny microfossils they find. In a warmer, quieter side room, a group of researchers are huddled over a series of microscopes. This is the biostratigraphy team. Amy Leventer has happily swapped a New York summer at Colgate University to pore over tiny silica diatom fossils in Chile, Dunedin.
1: Our primary mission for this part of the project is to tell everyone how old each part of the core is. And so we use microfossils that have first appearances and last appearances. We know when they lived, and so when we observe them, we can pretty precisely tell everyone else, you know, the age of the material, and that helps us then tie it to the rest, you know, the paleoclimatic record to try to understand what is forcing the changes that we see in the ice sheet.
0: And so the microfossils that you're focused on are diatoms. Can you tell me a little bit about them?
1: Yeah, diatoms are single-celled photosynthetic creatures. They're algae. They mostly live in the upper part of the water column. They're really common in a lot of polar marine sediments. And because they require light in order to photosynthesize, they tell us when there was open water. And that's one of the big things we want to know here is when had the ice retreated back poleward of our site. And so if we find a high abundance of polar marine diatoms, we can say with pretty high confidence it had to have been open water at that time. So we can not just know the time, but also the paleo-oceanographic context.
0: So when you're looking at pieces of core and you're finding lots of diatoms, you're like, right, this was open water. And then by digging in and looking at exactly what species of diatom was there, you can then figure out how long ago that was.
1: Yes, exactly. So the timing and also the environment. We do find diatoms that are of mixed ages. So we have ages that are quite old, Oligocene, some that are early Miocene, some that are middle or late Miocene. And for all of them to be together in a low abundance sample with lots of clasts, those samples are reworked, and that indicates the likely presence of overlying ice in the system. So we can find diatoms even when it wasn't open marine, but they indicate that they were reworked from farther inland and then redeposited at our site.
0: Basically, much like the sediments, they can see the diatom version of ice-caused chaos.
1: If you have a marine basin and then you override it by ice, you can then bulldoze those sediments forward and they'll all get mixed up and you'll see fragmented diatoms of a lot of different ages. And that suggests that they were remobilized or reworked by overlying ice.
0: So does that make it really difficult for you then in terms of the, you know, the timing of things? When you're looking at that, you're kind of saying, there was ice here, we've got a big jumble of diatoms across different times. I can't really tell you how old this is.
1: Well, you can't tell exactly. It's a little bit more difficult, but it has to have been prior to the young. It has to, you know, you can look at what are the youngest sediments that were remobilized. So it gives you some limits on the when.
0: Does your work finish over this week, or are you going to go home with a whole bunch of slides to be analyzed in the future?
1: Yeah, so we're taking pretty much a slide every section and a sample every section. So we'll have a few hundred samples to look at. And it's actually the PhD project of a graduate student from University of Nebraska, Megan Hines. So I'm here really to support her work, along with Dave Harwood from Nebraska as her advisor. And so our goal is, you know, to support all of her interpretations and to help her, you know, go through the literature, go through the identifications, and then she'll be the, you know, produce this foundational paper on what's happening here.
0: Megan will be getting into the details, but the sediment age estimates based on diatoms is already done. Small samples would have been taken in Antarctica to give an on-the-spot idea of the age of the core, and then in Orca, those age brackets were firmed up. Later, they'll be cross-referenced with the paleomagnetism results to get the best estimates across both methods. And so, we now know that the majority of the core they recovered spans 7 to 10 million years old, with the final 20 meters at the bottom from 17 to 19 million years ago. They didn't recover a continuous section from today all the way back, but that's to be expected for this kind of core recovery work. You use all available knowledge to give yourself the best chance to choose the best site, but when you drill, you get what you get, and you don't get upset. There's other work going on here too. In this microscope room, another team is investigating a different type of microfossil, called foraminifera. And in a room to the side, the core is put through an X-ray fluorescence machine to get a reading of the elements present. It's a smoothly running system with each core segment moving from station to station and data being recorded and logged at each step. One table hosts the working halves, where different researchers stake a claim for a piece of core using small colored flags. Periodically, a co-chief scientist will be called over to approve the sampling and decide who gets what if there are multiple requests for the same bit. On deck today to make those important decisions are Associate Professor Hugh Horgan of Victoria University of Wellington and ETH Zurich, and Associate Professor Molly Patterson of Binghamton University in New York State. Both were out on the ice this year. I asked them what it was like when that core started to come up.
2: It was exciting, especially once we were drilling and, you know, within 5 meters of sediment, we're in like this material that you expect to see and that's analogous to open marine conditions. And I think that was just, that was exciting, but also overwhelming. Having a little bit of an age estimate because it's a time period that's, you know, warmer than 2 degrees Celsius.
3: And I also agree with that sentiment that as soon as we drilled in and we knew we were in open ocean conditions, that was, it's confronting. Where we're over 500 kilometers from the open ocean. We had this huge ice shelf between us that has been there for all of human history. We've only known that ice shelf to be there. And yet here we are, looking at a record from 82 degrees south with no ice shelf.
0: Remember, this is the Ross Ice Shelf, the floating ice formed from the ice flowing off the land of West Antarctica onto the ocean. Their site, Crary Ice Rise, was right at the edge of the West Antarctic ice sheet, where a finger of grounded ice juts out. So it's not as if they drilled into the middle of the ice sheet and found all of it gone. Still, though, it's a startling find for so far south, at a time that the temperature is estimated to be 3 to 4 degrees warmer than pre-industrial times. Right now, global policies and actions have us on course for a 2.6 degrees rise by 2100, according to the Climate Action Tracker website. But what about the original 2 degrees question? As I said, Antarctic sediment beggars can't really be choosers. And their record starts at 7 million years ago. What this team would have really liked was some of the more recent sediment. Those time periods had temperatures around that 2-degree warmer mark. They're hoping to have another shot at that by returning to that first 2023 drill site, if they can find the resources to do it. They suspect that site might have a better chance of giving them those more recent sediments. It's the answer I think I'm going to get when I ask Molly and Hugh, in an ideal world, what would happen next?
3: In an ideal world, we'd stop warming the planet.
2: Yeah, that's a good point.
0: You'd like to be out of a job.
3: I'd like to be out of this aspect of a job. Yeah, I mean, we're talking on a day that we have huge waves crashing over Wellington foreshore, don't we? My dad's evacuated his house at O'Hara Bay. And that's directly related to sea level. That proportionality between coastal inundation and sea level rise is very clear. On the scientific interest side, and in an ideal world, we certainly would be recovering more of these records so we could better inform both the public and policy and the scientific community what pathway we're on, what we're committing to with every degree of warming we add.
0: Thanks to Dr. Georgia Grant, Associate Professor Hugh Horgan, Professor Richard Levy, Amy Leventer, and Associate Professor Molly Patterson, all from the SWAYS2C project. Thanks also to Anna Tovey of Earth Sciences New Zealand for the field audio used in this episode. This piece was produced by me, Claire Kincannon, script editing was by Colin Peacock, and sound engineering was by William Saunders. Te nā koe I whakarongo mai. Thanks so much for listening. Have a great week. Kia pai, te wiki.
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5: Hello and welcome to Stories from the Pacific on ABC Radio Australia. I'm Bobby McCumber. Imagine being a teenager stuck in a hospital bed, unable to walk for 2 years after major surgery, staring out at a rugby field where you once dreamed of playing. For Chochi Milani, it was in this painful and isolating moment that music became a lifeline, and eventually a monument to who he is today. From his childhood in Fiji to global stages with Gang of Youths, and now creating opportunities for Pacific voices through his label Broth Records, Chochi's story is one of resilience, heritage, and building pathways for others. Chochi Milani, welcome to Stories from the Pacific.
6: Hello, Naka Bobby. Thanks for having me.
5: Can you tell us more behind this story of you as a teenager in a hospital bed?
6: Yeah. I just started boarding school. I was in the 10th grade and away from my family the first time for like an extended period. And yeah, I'd had this kind of prolonged injury that stemmed back to when I was 18 months old. I had a infection in my right femur, a disease called osteomyelitis, which is more common in tropical environments and nations near the equator, and obviously Fiji being one of those nations. So I got to be a part of that lucky bunch, one in 200,000 that got this disease. And yeah, I still don't really know how it continued to affect me. It wasn't properly treated when I was a kid. So when I got to about 11, my right femur stopped growing and I had to have a few surgeries to stop it worsening because this disease was eating away at my bone. And yeah, at 16, I had to have it lengthened quite a bit. And that just, you know, it improved my life, you know, maybe aesthetically, but you know, I aspired to be some form of athlete, and that kind of really hindered kind of my aspirations in that way.
5: I imagine it was pain that drew your attention to, you know, something needing to be done. How did you first realize that this pain was something more, that something needed to be done?
6: It wasn't really pain. I had these like odd occurrences that happened throughout my life. Like I'd wake up at night and feel my knee was like a glove, you know what I mean? Like it felt like a hand in there. So these odd kind of feelings, but I wouldn't exactly call it painful. It wasn't until I was about 11, my father was watching me run, you know, Islander dad calling out from the sideline, "Stop running funny," you know? And that just became this commentary that was running for a few weeks. He's like, "You really stop running funny." It's like, I don't know if it's a nervous tic or something. And I was like, I'm not trying to run funny. And he looked at my leg and saw that it was starting to become deformed.
5: Wow.
6: And that's when we noticed something was up.
5: So you're at this age when all of your friends are out playing sport. How did you deal with that emotionally, being unable to walk or run?
6: I wasn't in the position to mentally prepare for it. And you know, culturally, like I had a lot of support, but no one prepares you for those, you know, how to deal with altering your aspirations. So it just happened. And I remember my father and the surgeon who operated on my leg colluding together to not tell me the full extent of what my life would look like for the next year. Because, you know, I would actually say that my father did the right thing, because I probably would have tried to run away. So I didn't know that I was going to have these rods sticking out of my leg and this massive contraption outside of my leg for 10 months of that year. So I woke up out of surgery and I fainted when I saw my lake.

0: I was just confronted with it. And so I didn't know what to do. No thought was cathartic. There was no process. I just grabbed the nearest thing to me at the time, and I'm just really lucky that I was in an environment where the nearest thing to me then was a guitar. And that's when I really kind of dove headfirst more into music. I was already enthusiastic about music. I grew up in church and we sung and played in church, but this took it to a new level because I wasn't praising God anymore. I was really outworking thoughts and feelings that I didn't know the language, where language and feeling kind of stopped. It came out through my fingers. And yeah, that's, I guess, the first form of therapy I felt like I was exposed to.
1: Yeah. Can you tell us more about how grabbing that guitar influenced you in the future?
0: It just had to be constant, because it's not like I could distract myself with anything else. Like when you're bedridden, you're bedridden. And I'm very grateful now that I'm fully abled and there are other people that don't get to move away from the bed, and I'm very conscious of that. But as a 15 going on 16-year-old, it was very hard to kind of make sense of that situation. But aside from just having that guitar there, I'm really grateful to two relationships in particular at the time. I had a boarding house mate. He was a Sri Lankan kid, and we were just polar opposite kind of backgrounds. He's a Sri Lankan Muslim kid. We're still in touch now, actually, and he's married a Fijian, which is pretty cool. Really likes his Fijians. But he exposed me to so much music that I'd never been exposed to before. I had nothing else to do but to just, indulge in all this stuff. And then during that time as well, I had the singer from my old band who'd come trek it from the inner west, and he'd sneak into school. And the nurses thought he was cute and really lovely and very endearing. So they'd allow him to sneak in and we'd just play guitar together. But those two relationships in particular really, really kind of sustained me and set me on this path of pursuing music.
1: Did your obsession with the guitar first begin in that hospital bed, or was it elsewhere?
0: Definitely church started it. I was really, really lucky that I was just from a young age kind of exposed to music gear. It wasn't just playing the guitar, kind of like a car enthusiast. You get really into modifying and, swapping parts out. So I love the whole modular nature of a guitar and guitar equipment and that never-ending pursuit of tone. It's become almost like a second job to me. It still is. It's the longest running job I've had, the pursuit of tone. But yeah.
1: You were an original band member of Gang of Youths. For our listeners who may not know this group, can you share a bit more about them?
0: Yeah. We were just a bunch of kind of church rejects that started out in a West garage, at David's garage, in Strathfield. And yeah, I don't know. There's just something when we were starting this whole thing, I don't mean to sound cocky, but we just knew we had it. We just knew we had the talent, we had the songs, but beyond that, we had the theme and the message that was driving us. Now, we grew up playing music in that church context, where when you're exposed to music in that way, music doesn't exist without a purpose, right? In the context of religion and church, it's Christ driven. But even when we listen to other, like secular music or music from other parts of the world, we always try to find, like, identify the Christ within it. What's the Christ of this song? And for us at that time, not to sound make this a theme of idolatry for any of our religious listeners listening. But the thing that drove us at that point was the singer's partner at the time was terminally ill and had been given a set amount of time to live.

0: which was only a few years. And we wanted to build like a monument to her. And I thought that was really special. I thought that was worth, you know, kind of putting aside other things to help pursue. Because even if it doesn't fail, you know, we really helped try to make something of someone before the eventual would have happened, if that makes sense.
1: Yeah. Can you tell us more about these ideas of monuments and how they have an influence in your life?
0: Yeah. I think there's two things that kind of influence that for myself, family and culture. Culturally, you know, being Fijian and like other Melanesian and Polynesian kind of communities is a big communal kind of mindset and collective kind of thinking, where even in our ambition, you know, we're not driven by like kind of our personal agendas or desires. It's seen as like countercultural. It's always about the collective group, and you know, the group and the clan that I was a part of had this kind of mission statement, and I kind of, you know, culturally kind of played into my desires and my ambition. And then also, I think just with my family, I grew up, you know, my grandfather was a paramount chief of my region. And he always spoke of kind of giving back, you know, that whatever it is, go out and have your time, go out and have your education. And your education is not just university and school, but it's life experience. But that's, you know, that's all building you up to get to a point where you can come back and contribute to your homeland and to your community. And so, you know, I can remember that from the age of 4 and 5, you know, that always being driven to us, through us. And my father and my mother always reiterating that to us.
1: In what ways have you and your father and grandfather come back to community at the height of your own individual success?
0: Look, I'm very conscious this sounds like your kind of typical Islander uncle story, you know, where, oh, I could have been this, I could have been the president or prime minister. But, you know, I have kind of fact checked this, but, you know, my uncle who I'm named after, was a very promising rugby player in the 80s, and he captained the Punicky Wellington team, you know, played against the British Lions a bunch, was called up to the All Blacks, and my grandfather, his father, told him not to, you know. He said, like, you're going to pursue this whole other life that's going to take you away from your goal, and you need to come back. And so, he came back, and he's been operating as a doctor for many years back home. My father was an amateur heavyweight champion of New Zealand and, you know, was earmarked to go and, represent in the Olympics, and then the opportunity to move to Vegas to train and to develop and test himself against some of the world's best. And his father, you know, told him the same thing that he told my uncle, you know, that's going to lead you to this whole other life. My grandfather, also being a doctor, was conscious of the repercussions of, you know, these physical sports would have on your mental health and, you know, your physical health. So he kind of wasn't a fan of that. And but ultimately it was about kind of serving the family and serving your nation.
1: 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I'm Bobby McCumber, and I'm speaking with Chochi Malani. Chochi, what inspired you to found Broth Records?
0: Yeah, I mean, on that theme of monuments, you know, I remember just being, I think, like, what was probably like a peak experience at gangs at the time. Had been living in London for almost 5 years, and I was just in this room full of just crazy personalities. I won't even say it because it would just feel fake to say it, but just these people who like knew who we were and just enthusiastic about what we were doing. And I just kind of had this moment where I just thought, like, where does it go from here? And I don't know if it was my grandfather's spirit intervening at that point or something, but I just thought, like, all of this just feels so selfish for myself, right? I'm speaking purely, I guess, for my own self and my own ambitions and desires, but I just felt like, you know, this feels so foreign to me. The further I go down here, the further away I feel from home, and the home being Fiji and the islands. You know, one thing that I've loved about growing up here in Australia, and one thing I love about, you know, every time I've had the pleasure of being in New Zealand, is just how much of Polynesian presence and culture is there, and Melanesian presence and culture as well. And I really struggled with that in London. You know, I had a bunch of friends and family who had moved to Europe and were playing in league and union, and I'd make points to go and see them. And that was as much exposure as I kind of got. And I just thought, you know, if this is kind of the promised land for sports or media, you know, there isn't kind of like enough support. There isn't enough of a pathway. And I'm not saying the goal is to get to Europe or to get to the States, but I just thought, you know, I don't know. Not that I want us Pacific Islanders and, you know, to colonize the world, but I was like, I want to be in Norway and not feel like this. You know what I mean?
1: Yeah.
0: So, yeah, I made the decision. It just, everything kind of just fell into my mind, I guess, all within that day. I just kind of had this strong idea. I need to come home and I need to test myself, really. And yeah, I was thinking a lot about community, and I just thought, you know, romantically, like a label, having a label where gang of youths, you know, having two Pacific Islanders out of five, and, you know, a lot of kind of what we spoke about was our Pacifica upbringings and how that influenced our music, a world which is, you know, not at all occupied by other Pacific Islanders. And I just thought, how sad would it be if Gang of Youths is like the only success story out of that, you know? I don't even think we were the most talented people out of kind of the areas we grew up in. You know, we did work hard, but we were also very lucky, right time and place. And I just thought, you know, not to quote Ricky Gervais, but, you know, not on my watch. You know, I wanted to come back here and just think, like, rather than building a monument to myself, I want to create more pathways for others. And I guess that's what led to what I'm doing now.
1: Mm. How has the business evolved since you started it?
0: Yeah, quite a bit. You know, it's less of a record label these days because, obviously, like, post-lockdown, the industry's changed a lot. How talent is developed, or if talent is developed at all, I could argue, is changed. Where the money kind of flows in music now is acquiring back catalog or signing up influencers, and major labels around the world removing A&R departments, you know, sacking senior A&R or moving them on into some kind of legacy unk kind of role, you know, where they're mentoring artists, but no one's actually developing artists. And I think it's really sad that it's happening at a time where diversity is kind of a really strong currency and it's being highlighted more, but ironically, we're having less accessibility into it, you know. There's more spotlighting for us, but there's kind of none of those steps to get up on the platform, if that makes sense. And yeah, I think this is something that I would just, yeah, I'm endeavoring to help solve, basically.
1: Can you clarify what an A&R department is?
0: Yeah, so artists and repertoire. So if you've ever watched any music movies, they're always the person from the label that comes in and it's like, oh, you know, this song should be shorter, or, you know, sometimes they're there helping an artist

0: the accessibility to a lot of what I just mentioned is a big part of that. And for that, you know, for new music to come through now and for it to be harder for these voices to cut through is just really sad to me. You know, I'm doing some work with my friends Alpha and Yuki there in Samoa, the Talanoa Arts Forum. And, you know, I've mentioned it to some people in the Pacific community here, but all the community radio stations in Samoa are privately owned and they won't pay local artists if, you know, they want their music played. And if the local artist asks for money, they just won't play them. But what's happening now is it's created this totally unique way of sharing music and community where they have these car shows, like paint and audio clubs, I think they're called. And they go around in these cars and they, like, artists will play their new music out of their done up cars, you know, and they spend so much money and families from across the world, like, import cars. Like, at this last year's major competition, they had Samoan families from Arizona, you know, importing cars. But this is the main way and the only way that community are sharing new music and local music, right? It's becoming so much harder to cut through. And whilst I think it's so cool that we're finding these new underground ways, which is true to kind of our way of sharing music, where it's, you know, community driven, it's just so sad that no one's hearing about these kind of things outside of Samoa. And, you know, there's so many similar stories all throughout the Pacific. And so, you know, I've partnered with a family office here, Boston Global. And, you know, they've been extremely supportive of my endeavors and really believe in what I'm doing in the Pacific. And they want to help support doing what I'm doing to help, you know, make these stories and these songs more accessible to the world.
1: Just taking a slight shift here, how has becoming a father changed the way that you approach music, business, and time?
0: Yeah. Look, you're talking to a Pacific Islander about time, you know? It's I didn't really understand, I guess, the definitive nature of time. And, you know, I think that was an asset to me in my youth, especially in my time in Gang of Youths. You know, that informed how I wrote, informed how I played, how I designed sound, you know. Having that kind of relaxed approach. But, you know, I think I was too kind of reliant on the community, you know, as we're kind of brought up to think of, you know, like, you just trust the process is something that kind of really resonates in my community. And whilst it was beneficial in some ways, I think it took me a long time to execute on a lot of ideas and just, you know, even with starting a business. But my goodness, having a daughter, and I'm so glad I had a daughter, by the way. I could not imagine having a son. And I'm sorry if I have a son in the future and you hear this. I accept you for who you are, but, you know, if I have more kids, I would love to just have girls. You know, I just think I just think they're amazing. I grew up with four sisters, but now as a businessman, you know, I've really learned the value of my time and how to charge for my time, just something I really struggled with before. You know, I'm very guilty of having done a lot of stuff for free in my past, just for the love of it. But, you know, now any time away from my daughter, I got to charge for it, you know, because, yeah, any moment away from her, they grow so quickly, you know. And I want to be able to contribute to her future if I'm not there with her in person. And so, yeah, now I'm $9,000 an hour. She's going to need that money.
1: What an incredible future your daughter's going to have. Yeah. Chochi, have you ever asked yourself what monument will you leave behind? How do you answer that today?
0: Yeah, I just, I, I,

0: I'm of the belief that you only get one go. In my current work, I'm around some incredible people, and there's a gentleman, Peter Sagen, that I work with right now, and with launching new stuff, he always tells me you only get one go, one time, one chance to go through the process. And for me, once I'm gone, I'm gone, and I don't want the weight of who I was or what I've done, good or bad. Who knows what I'll get up to towards the end of my life, but I'm endeavoring to stay on the straight and narrow. Whatever it is, let's just presume that I've maintained the good progress that I've built up already. I don't want that weight bearing on my kids, and any future generations. And I don't want it to feel like pressure to them in any kind of way. I felt like I grew up with that. Whether this pressure to be like a certain level, not just to succeed. Succeeding wasn't good enough. It was like I had to get to the same caliber. I came from a family of very high achievers, and whilst I want my child and my future generations to do really well, I would love for them to create their own legacy within their own lifetime, as I will do, myself. And yeah, the best monument you can build is, I guess, yeah, the ones you see in your lifetime. But sometimes it'll take three generations to build something. What I'm endeavoring to do in the Pacific, I might not work out in my lifetime, and that's fine. But there'll be lots of little other cool stuff that I'll get to be a part of. I've already done a lot of great stuff. I'm very proud of Gang Youths and what that means to my family and my community. But yeah, it's not a bad monument already.
1: Oh, Chachi, it's incredible story. Thank you so much for joining me from Sydney and for sharing how your journey has moved from Fiji to world stages and now back home to create pathways for Pacific voices in music and beyond. So, congratulations and thank you for joining me.
0: Not a problem. Thank you very much, Bobby.
1: That was Chachi Milani, musician, producer, and founder of Broth Records. You've been listening to Stories from the Pacific. I'm Bobby McCumber. To hear more stories about unique and incredible people from the Pacific, just search for Stories from the Pacific on ABC Radio Australia. If you or someone you know has an interesting story to share, you can email us at storiesfromthepacific@abc.net.au. This story was produced on the lands of the Yuggera and Turrbal people. I'm hosting this story on the lands of the Kaurna people.

0: Critics argue an opt-out model still places too much responsibility on consumers. The bill will now proceed to the Governor-General for royal assent.
1: An expert on social media says Meta will look to argue it is not the broker of content on its platforms, nor that they are inherently designed to be addictive in a landmark legal battle. 29 US states are suing the Facebook and Instagram parent company for more than $280 billion over claims it committed numerous violations of child privacy laws and deliberately designed an addictive platform, which Meta denies. RMIT Professor of Information Sciences, Lisa Given, says lawyers for Meta will look to make two key arguments.
2: First of all, you know, they certainly are claiming that they are not the brokers of the content, that that's one piece that is absolutely separate. And of course, their second argument is that their plans are not to foster addiction, that they don't believe that the platform is addictive.
1: US President Donald Trump says he will meet with North Korean leader Kim Jong-un later this year after the US scaled back military drills with South Korea. It would be the leader's first meeting during Trump's second term. Trump specifically outlined Kim's atomic arsenal while announcing his plans to meet with the leader. The pair met three times during Trump's first stint in the White House, with the US president saying they fell in love after exchanging beautiful letters. Sydney Swans players at the centre of a scandal engulfing the club say they accept the sanctions handed to them. Georgia Linton-Williams has the details.
3: Riley Bice, Nick Blakey, Isaac Heaney, James Jordan and Chad Warner have apologised, releasing a statement saying they know they have let down their partners and families, the Swans AFLW team and everyone at the club and the wider community. The players have been suspended for the rest of the season for breaching club standards during a late night of drinking in Melbourne on Sunday. The ABC can reveal Victorian sex crime detectives are travelling to Sydney as part of investigations into an allegation of touching without consent at the Pullman Hotel where the players were staying. Police haven't made arrests or laid charges.
1: The AFL Players Association has issued a statement saying the allegations are very serious and women should be treated with respect. It's unclear when or if Nick Kyrgios will return to professional tennis after the Australian revealed he returned a drug test with a positive cocaine reading. Europe correspondent Elias Kluwer explains.
4: Well, he's well and truly into the twilight of his career. For all intents and purposes, Nick Kyrgios has had a successful career in tennis. He reached number 13 ranking. That was his career high. He reached a Wimbledon final. He won the first set of a Wimbledon final. He lost to, obviously, Novak Djokovic in that match. But many people would do anything to have the career he's had. And it was an interesting statement he made. The idea that tennis chose him, he didn't choose tennis, that's something, this idea of that has kind of followed Nick Kyrgios his entire career.
1: And police have arrested 19 people and laid 27 charges during a retail theft crackdown in Wollongong, south of Sydney.
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8: Dehumanisation is how violence becomes thinkable and even justified for ordinary, educated people. Today we explore what happens when those ideas take hold in a society. From the systematic sexual slavery of so-called comfort women during World War II in the Pacific, to the conflicts unfolding around the world and the violence women still live with in these settings. These are not acts of monsters, but people whose entire worldview has been shaped by ideology, fear, and the narratives that they've been told. My guest today is Professor Olivera Simic from Griffith University's Law School. She's just spent hundreds of hours interviewing the only female political leader ever prosecuted for mass atrocities.
9: I teach and research in international law and transitional justice. And transitional justice is the field, interdisciplinary field, that looks how communities deal with past atrocities. So this is a broad general statement, but this is what this field is about. So looking at mass atrocities and how people who survive them, so the victims' experiences, but also perpetrators' experiences of these mass atrocities and how communities moved on, so to speak, or dealt with the past.

0: and with the trust is committed.
1: So many ways to apply that in such an interesting area that you've explored. You've just published, or you're putting out a book, Inside the War, Inside the Minds, sorry, of, I guess, women who perpetuate this type of violence. Can you tell me a little bit more about the book?
0: So I spent almost 8 years interviewing the only woman prosecuted for war crimes and crimes against humanity before the International Criminal Tribunal for the former Yugoslavia. Her name is Biljana Plavšić, and she was the only female perpetrator to be convicted by the International Criminal Tribunal for the former Yugoslavia, the ICTY. For her actions during the wars in the Balkans in 1990s. I'm originally from Bosnia and Herzegovina, I should have said that. So I was 19 when war started over there. So my work is really very much also based on my personal experience. I draw a lot on my personal experiences with war. That's also, I have interest and motivation probably to explore everything what happened in my country, but also beyond. So to understand survivors' experiences and most, or more recently, also perpetrators' experiences.
1: We have a Pacific audience on here on ABC Radio Australia, which has its own unique experience of war during World War II, where the Pacific was a front. But can you just explain a little bit about what happened in the Balkans?
0: In the 1990s, or after the death of the president of Yugoslavia, what was then in 1980 of President Josip Broz Tito, and we had a one communist party, basically, system in Socialist Federative Republic of Yugoslavia. That was the name of the country where I was born. So once he died in 1980, there was a vacuum, basically, politically vacuum, and we had the first multi-party elections in the 1990s, and these multi-parties were basically nationalist parties. And nationalist parties were formed, three major nationalist parties were by Bosnian Muslims, Bosnian Serbs, and Bosnian Croats. And the woman that I wrote a book about her insights into her life and also conviction, was a member of that Bosnian Serb nationalistic party and was actually one of the architects of ethnic cleansing, of persecution. And she was prosecuted for these crimes and she admitted to these crimes. She was also charged with genocide, but that charge was dropped after she pleaded guilty. So basically, it was a war between three parties, but most of these crimes were committed by Bosnian Serbs. A vast majority of these crimes were committed by Bosnian Serb army. And these crimes culminated in 1995 with committing genocide in Srebrenica in Bosnia and Herzegovina, which was the first genocide in European soil committed in Bosnia and Herzegovina. Last year, it was the 30th anniversary of genocide in Srebrenica.
1: It's a really haunting case when we look at what happened there. I think learning about it myself, I found it really horrific. Sexual violence was a really big part of that. Can you talk a little bit about the impact that that had on women?
0: So sexual violence was systematic and widespread, as in, you know, many countries in where mass atrocities happened, there is sexual violence committed against women, against the women from the other side or so-called enemy. And that happened in Yugoslav or Bosnian wars. So what's specific about these rapes or sexual violence in Yugoslavia, they actually, for the first time, these types of violence or crimes against human, the crimes against women were prosecuted at the international level and recognized as a crimes, as a war crimes, crimes against humanity, and genocide as well. So this is why it's important to talk about sexual violence, because it was neglected throughout the history and its victims completely shunned. So there was a lot of work that has been done.

0: mainly on the ground, mainly by the women activists and women non-governmental organizations, civil society organizations who try to provide them all sorts of support, trauma, to deal with the trauma, psychological support, also working therapy, etc. There were, of course, quite a few persecutions, but very few at the international level, some at the domestic level, but not close to the number of, women who were raped during the war. It was estimated at around 20,000 women and some men were raped during the war in Bosnia and Herzegovina, and really only few have received some form of legal justice, retributive justice. But there has been a lot of action by civil society to provide them some form of symbolic justice. And my way of providing some form of justice to survivors of sexual violence is documenting their crimes and their experience. I think it's very important for future that their testimonies are written and documented somewhere.
1: You've spent hours interviewing Biljana Plavcic. I'm so interested to know what that was like. I mean, what is she like as a person? Did you have a preconceived idea of who she was? Did you think she was a monster going into it?
0: So, look, after many years of documenting survivors' experiences of war, which I still do, the fact is that mass atrocities do not occur in vacuum. So they are made possible and sustained by systems and narratives that legitimize violence, and that these narratives do play a central role in sustaining violence. So that made me thinking to, you know, that I should pay more attention to the perpetrators who committed the violence and those ones who propagated such violence. So one of the person who was very infamous for preaching violence was the high-ranked political leader, Biljana Plavšić, who was infamous for her extreme views and extreme narratives against non-Serbs, in particular Bosnian Muslims. And these narratives are important because they shape perpetrators' behavior, because individuals do not act in isolation. They're influenced by social norms, authority structure, and collective beliefs. And for a long time, I was not ready. One can never be ready to talk to perpetrators, I think. I mean, it's very hard and challenging ethically, morally, and you name it. Very, very difficult, particularly if you are inside and into conflict as I am. So it was a lot of struggle to sit down. Of course, we all come into these interviews when we do interviews with victims and perpetrators with our assumptions and stereotypes, how these people should look like or how they should behave or then what would they say. I knew that Plavšić is a highly educated person. I should say that she was a professor at University of Sarajevo. She was a dean and she was a very well-known and respected scientist, published over 100 articles. And this is all telling that I think this is one of misconceptions that all these perpetrators are monsters. They are not monsters. Many of them are just ordinary people like two of us, and they are in circumstances where they can commit the crimes. And I think that's very important for a lot of humans to accept that they could come in a particular socio-political context that would enable them to do harm to other people because they don't want to believe that they are capable of doing so. And I think that we shouldn't engage in this kind of moralization around perpetrators, but rather critical thinking and understanding how is it possible that ordinary human beings can kind of, in certain circumstances, and we've seen a lot through history circumstances, can transform into perpetrators. Most of these perpetrators do not have criminal records or are, you know, very well-educated people like Biljana Plavšić, or for that fact, historically, most of the Nazis were very well-educated as well.
1: Mm. It often comes under different terms. I know the Nazis used the term socialist, which I don't think really aligns with true socialism at all, but this type of nationalism really underpins a lot of the early kind of seedlings of this type of hatred that I imagine progresses into what later can become genocide. What are some of those early indicators that were visible in her case? in her politics?
0: I think this is what I wanted to understand, and this is why I think we shouldn't look. And I know sometimes people who do talk to perpetrators, not many people have directly talked to perpetrators of mass atrocities. People, one of the reasons why it's important to talk to them is to understand what's their worldviews, because they are enablers of this broader social political context. So ideology plays a central role in shaping how perpetrators interpret the world, which are often disillusional, right? But that's their truth, that's their world viewpoint. So they provide the framework for rationalizing and justifying violence. Yeah, in many cases, these ideological beliefs construct division between us versus them and portray certain groups as dangerous, as undeserving of rights, as a threat, as existential threat. And we hear that also now a lot, as inferior. So this process of this dehumanization is absolutely necessary to reduce empathy and make it easier for individuals to commit acts of violence without really any moral restraint. So with total belief that what they're doing is right.
1: So disturbing, to be honest, how we can manipulate something so badly, but we see it everywhere. I guess we see it with marginal communities, we see it with Arabs and Muslims, as you did in Bosnia, but we see it in Australia too. And I guess when you strip away their humanity, it's easier for that collective to feel like they don't have to advocate for those people's rights.
0: Yes, exactly. I think the dehumanization is one of the main things, also how you train soldiers to kill. So you just train in this bigger socio-political context, basically ordinary citizens. And when you draft people into the war, you need to provide them with certain narrative that they really, majority of them, sincerely believe that if they don't kill the other will kill them. Not necessarily they're always led by ideology, but many people who do perpetrate crimes or who are part of these armies do act under extreme social pressures, peer pressures, and under belief that they are threatened. So not necessarily hating the other, but really feeling that if they don't do something, something will ha happen to them and their family. So these ideas, these narratives are absolutely crucial to prepare society for future violence. And when I see, and also like this intergenerational trauma that is unresolved, like when I looked at the conflicts raging around the world, and when, for example, first started with Ukraine, not first, but I really was thinking how this intergenerational trauma, and not, of course, just with Ukraine, but with Israel, with Gaza, with Palestine, but also with Israel, with everyone, this intergenerational trauma can play a significant role in breeding future violence if it's unresolved, because these are all traumatized societies, yeah? Each of
1: Absolutely.
0: them in its own way.
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1: My guest today is Professor Olivera Simic from Griffith University's Law School. She has just spent hundreds of hours interviewing the only female political leader ever prosecuted for mass atrocities, Biljana Plavcic. Her new book, Madam War Criminal, Biljana Plavcic, Serbia's Iron Lady, traces her journey from respected scientist and scholar to one of the architects of the Bosnian War, and it offers lessons for all of us. In terms of rejecting this type of mindset that can be kind of formalized amongst a whole community. Was there anything happening at the time that was really rejecting that? Were civil society groups standing up and saying no, or was there really a homogenous view?
0: There is, I don't think, Melissa, there is ever a homogeneous view. I know from my work and from being in touch and communicating with the dissidents and civil society groups, in Ukraine, in Palestine, in Israel, there are always, in Russia too, there are always people who are, so to speak, on the right side of history and who are opposing wars. Yeah. But it's a, such an extreme pressure, and you need a lot of courage and to be dissent, in particularly during the conflict, you know. But we've seen that, of course, in Yugoslavia, we had women in black, we had a lot of civil society, in particular women's groups, because all men had to be drafted, basically. But a lot of women started to connect back then. They were marching, protesting against war. And during the war and after the war, they were crossing this enmity lines and racial and ethnic lines and trying to work together. The same is now with Israel and Palestine women's groups. They also come together trying to find solution, preaching for peace building. And, you know, we know in Russia, there are also a lot of civil society women's human rights defenders and men human rights defenders who are trying to, you know, oppose the war. But it's extremely, extremely dangerous. But I don't think it's ever homogenizing. There always have people who, and this is also our hope, who think differently and who disagree with their governments and who want to break that cycle of violence.
1: Mm. In the aftermath of war, did Biljana Plavcic acknowledge the true harm that she caused? Because I understand, like you've said, she walked it back.
0: So I will explain. This is just not in her case. It's a case with more war criminals. So what's happening in the former Yugoslavia, and this is not just, I should say, with Serbs, it's all with all war criminals coming from all sides. It's not socially acceptable to acknowledge the crimes. So if one lives in a community that basically, as we call it, celebrates crimes and persistently denies them with support of their government, so people who acknowledge those crimes are deemed as traitors, right? If they admit crime, because guilt is not necessarily individuals, but collectivized. So Biljana Plavcic is not just Biljana Plavcic, she's Serb, and she is a representative of Serb people. She can't be individual in herself. So this is what wars, but not also wars, but, you know, your ethnic belonging or racial belonging, it's really difficult to disentangle individual from collective, right? She decided that she needs to quickly kind of walk that back, and because, you know, as I said, war criminals in the Balkans who apologize for their crimes are not welcomed into their community. They're pretty isolated, ostracized. Some of them committed suicide because they couldn't, you know, live with that pressure of being kind of traitor to their own community. So this is why she, you know, walked back from what she admitted.
1: This work that you do has a global impact, and the histories in the Pacific show this as well through the use of comfort women during World War II and the Japanese occupation in countries like Papua New Guinea and Guam and Solomon Islands. Now, I understand that you spoke to a woman who was a survivor, Kim Bok Dong, in 2017, who was a comfort woman and was never given an apology and not compensated. I'm really interested to know what this interview with her was like. I mean, it's a terrible term.
0: Yeah, I mean, this is one also of historical crimes, which, which is unfortunately not that unique in terms of governments not extending any sort of apologies for what women survived. There are not many or any governments really who extended apology to survivors of sexual violence or admitted, you know. Some things are happening in Bosnia and Herzegovina under huge pressure of the civil society. But really, many of survivors of Japanese sexual slavery have died without being compensated for the crimes and without apology, yeah. But I think it's... again, important to talk about it, to document and their testimonies, and to, you know, acknowledge their harm and to tell them that, you know, to validate their lived experiences and tell these women that they were not alone. So unfortunately, they received some sort of what we call in transitional justice, symbolic justice. And that means that there was a lot of validation and support from all around the world, from women activists who extended that acknowledgement and thanked them for speaking up, because speaking up is very important to bringing awareness and attention to these awful experiences.
1: If violence begins with these types of ideas, what are some of those warning signs that people should really heed and go, okay, what can I do to counter this or to really empower myself to not see this history repeat.
0: I think we all need to educate ourselves. I think education about historical injustices and past, including in this country, in Australia, is very important to teach kids about what has happened, not to, ingrain any kind of retaliation or anything, but really acknowledging and validating some of the crimes that have been committed and paying respect and extending remorse to particularly Indigenous peoples who survived mass massacres in Australia. And I talked about dehumanizing language. So these are first red alarms, and we could hear a lot of these over the last months, years, you know, in relation to Israel, in relation to the language coming from the US, from the President Trump as well, about some of the people, if groups are described as less human, as dangerous, it becomes just easier to justify any sort of mistreatment. So learning how to listen to language of dehumanization is very important, yeah? And this can be something that can incite exclusionary and harmful thinking. So also another warning sign is discrimination and normalization of inequality. And this can appear in laws, in policies, social practices that systematically disadvantage certain groups. Yeah. So when that unequal treatment again becomes accepted or justified, it creates conditions where more severe forms of violence can develop. Another key indicator is the erosion, of course, of accountability and rule of law. Then institutions fail to hold individuals or groups responsible for harmful action. That's also quite dangerous. So that spread of extremist ideologies and polarization is control of information. We see that media is under a lot of pressure as well, not just in Australia, but around the world. Who can say what, you know? Everyone started to be very careful about saying some things in public. And this is another really warning sign that, you know, we are sliding somewhere that we shouldn't be.
1: 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This episode was produced on Yuggera and Turrbal country.
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7: Does your child have challenges with speaking, making eye contact, or sitting still? Maybe they can't read words or understand social cues. Quite often, they're mistaken for being naughty. But these are just a few of the behaviors kids with ADHD, autism, or learning difficulties display, and they come under an umbrella term, neurodivergence. As a mother of a daughter with ADHD, I know that raising a neurodivergent child in a Pacific community can be a wonderful mix of love, challenges, and a cultural balancing act. On the one hand, in the Pacific, there is a lot of support from extended family to give parents extra help when raising a child with special needs. But on the other hand, neurodivergence isn't widely understood. Adding to that, neurodivergent children may need support from different therapists who are specially trained to help them develop things like speech, social skills, attention, and other everyday activities. These types of services aren't easily available in the Pacific. Today, I want you to meet three remarkable women who work hard to improve the lives of neurodivergent children and their families. I'm Natasha Methen. Sisters, let's talk about raising neurodivergent children. You might have heard the term neurodivergent used before, but what does it actually mean? Let me explain. It's a word used to describe people whose brains develop and work in a way that differs from what is considered typical. The most commonly known neurodivergent conditions are attention deficit hyperactivity disorder, or ADHD, autism spectrum disorder, and dyslexia. And while these conditions are seen as disorders, they come with strengths as well. Often, it depends on how inclusive the rest of the world is of neurodivergent people. Changing your expectations of how people should behave can make an enormous difference. That's one of the reasons why Betty Kolose Pulefalau started the Pacifica Autism Support Group. She's a New Zealand-based Samoan mom of three whose adult son has autism.
8: When my son was 3.5 years old, he was diagnosed with autism. He wasn't talking. He preferred to play by himself. He loves trains and he would line his toys up in the line. And he was quite passionate about Thomas the Tank. And he still loves trains to this day now, but he's moved more towards steam trains and bigger trains.
7: What prompted you to start the Pacifica Autism Support Group?
8: My husband and I, probably when my son was about 7, we attended a lot of workshops, but we noticed that there wasn't any other Pacifica families attending those workshops. So we was wondering how our other families will be getting support. And I knew that there were a lot of barriers that hindered our families from going to those workshops, for example, whether it be finances or just they're not quite sure what's available for them. So we wanted to create a safe space for our Pacifica families to come and learn, share from each other. First started was mostly boys. We noticed that we're on the spectrum and now there's quite a few girls that have been diagnosed on the spectrum. It's actually, the numbers are actually quite even.
7: And how large is the community?
8: We've probably got about up to 75 families. And when we talk about families, we're talking about some families have more than one child on the spectrum. I think one of our biggest family has 4 children on the spectrum, including a set of twins. When we have events for our support group, we invite the siblings, the aunties and uncles, the grandparents, because it's important for them as well to understand that they're not alone and that they'll be able to see other families also on the same journey. So it's a great place for our Pacifica families just to come. It's held at a school, so it's quite big hall. And we have sensory, we set up sensory items or resources around. The children can be themselves and our parents really feel it's a safe space for them.
7: Yeah. And how challenging is it explaining autism to your Pacifica relatives who don't understand the condition?
8: Yeah, that's a very good question. I think at the moment, because there's no word translated in the Pacifica language, only the we've got takiwaitanga, which is the Māori word for autism, but you know, in the Samoan and the Tongan and the Niuean languages, there was no word translated for autism. I mean, I think in the past, sometimes, and I'm talking from a Samoan perspective, some people will use negative words like ma'i, you know, call it as a sickness. And because it's a spectrum, a lot of our families don't see their child with a disability. They just know that their child has a different way of thinking and a different way of learning. So I think that's the challenge at the moment in our Pacifica community is trying to explain it to the families. And some of the stigma could be some families face judgment from their families. And we've kind of encouraged the family because we've experienced it. But we try to tell them, communicate to who your team is around you. For example, if you're attending church, communicate with the church that your child has this condition and this is the way he learns. If he puts his hands over his ears, it doesn't mean that he doesn't want to listen to you. Probably he might have a sensory issue. He's just going through a, maybe an overload and probably just needs a bit of time out, probably outside, maybe the noise or the worship music's too loud.

0: It's important for us parents to advocate for their
1: Yeah.
0: children and don't just, like hide away, stay at home and not attend Pacifica functions. For me, it's just letting my family know what my son has and for them just to understand and embrace the journey that we're going through.
1: Betty, what's your message to families in the Pacific about raising an autistic child or a person with autism?
0: Your son is not less than, he's different. Your expectation for your son or your child may change over time, but if we let the world set expectation for our children, they will start low and they may stay there. That's a quote from the Accountant movie. I felt that it really shows that, our children are capable, they are able. So
1: Yeah.
0: set the standards high. We know our children, and even if we get the pushback from services, especially in the school system, you know your child well, and they are brilliant. They have brilliant minds. It's just I'm an early childhood teacher, and I see the gifts at such a young age, and the children are very, very clever. For them, it's just the sensory issues, that they're going through. So you need to really understand your child, get to know them, connect with your child. And also another thing, what autism has shown me that as a parent, it's important that we practice self-care. We really need to prioritize to look after ourselves because our children need us and we need to be alert and just not overwhelm or overstress. Talk to someone, reach out. As a parent, it's really, really important that you get the support that you need.
1: That's Betty Kolose Pulefolau from the Pacifica Autism Support Group.
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1: I mentioned earlier that there are a range of professionals who support people with neurodivergent conditions. People like speech therapists, pediatricians, and psychiatrists. Violet Erasito is a psychiatrist with the Colonial War Memorial Hospital in Fiji, which is one of the few services available there for neurodivergent kids and their families.
3: Where I work in Fiji, help is available, but it's more or less in the central parts of Fiji, so in Suva. With regards to the health sector, we have psychiatry and pediatrics that look after children with neurodivergent conditions. So for psychiatry, it is very centralized. So we have an asylum in Suva called St. Giles, where we have the only child psychiatrist. And then we have the Colonial War Memorial Hospital. This is the main hospital for all of Fiji. And then we have other hospitals in the Western Division and in the North. So in the West and the North, we have psychiatrists, one psychiatrist in the West and several pediatricians. And in the North, we have pediatricians, but no psychiatrist. So the psychiatrists travel on a weekly and sometimes a monthly basis to these places. And the population and the area is quite large. And so people often only present when they are quite unwell or when they are unable to help them at home or in school. And a lot of the times people travel a very long way by boat or by plane to the major hospital where I work, which is the Colonial War Memorial Hospital, because, I mean, it's understandable because they do not want to take their child to the asylum because of the stigma. We also have NGOs. We have the Hilton organization. And we have other special schools in the West as well. We have them in this town called Singatoka, and I think in Lotoka and in Ba. But the Hilton Special School is the only organization and school in Fiji that has a speech pathologist, and they do a lot of work with the neurodivergent children.
1: Violet, you mentioned communities' expectations of children can help come in the form of people being more aware and accepting of neurodivergence.
3: Yes, I think that's a very good point. Fiji I like to think is unique in a way. Our society tends to be a very caring and accommodating one, which can work against people with neurodivergent conditions, because I've come across a few cases where I've worked where parents tend to, you know, they have a child who's a little bit different and is not progressing in school, and they tend to accept these things and, you know, like leave it as it is because they're so accepting of differences, where they could have come a bit earlier and sought help, and we could have helped the child with things such as speech and behavioral issues. So in a way, that is not a good thing, but with regards to awareness, because it's a small place and everybody likes to look after each other and know what everyone else is doing, awareness, a little bit of awareness would go a really long way in this country.
1: And how often do you see children who present these symptoms in SUVA?
3: We see at least one a week, but we usually see those who have behavioral issues. So we'll only see those who have a severe problem. They are usually treated or are cared for by the NGOs, like the Hilton organization, and the pediatricians. We'll only see someone who has a neurodivergent condition if their condition is quite severe.
1: I see.
3: So we only see like the tip of the iceberg.
1: So do you think there are more children now than there were in the past?
3: It's hard to say because, like I said, a lot of parents, if their child is a little different from the other children, they in Fiji, they tend to keep them at home, and the other kids will make up for everything else that this child isn't able to do. And so you're raised alongside people with neurodivergent conditions, and you just accept them the way they are. That's the culture. But now, because organizations like the NGOs that we have in Fiji have been doing a bit of awareness, and, you know, there's TV and social media explosion, we have a lot more people presenting to the hospital. So I'm not sure whether the numbers have actually increased or the awareness has brought them out and enabled them to come for help.
1: Do you work with parents who are raising neurodivergent children?
3: Yes, we do. However, we're quite fortunate because most of these parents, when they come to see us, they've been through other avenues. Mm. And those who have severe conditions, we can refer the families to the Hilton Special School. So I think they have this behavioral support team.
1: Is it challenging for them?
3: Yes, it's quite challenging for them, I would think, because a lot of the therapies that their children need are not readily available here. There's only one or two therapists here that can provide what children with this condition need. And in addition to that, they're only located in SUVA. Also, the medication that sometimes is needed often is out of stock in our country. So at the moment, it is out of stock. And with regards to ADHD, in order to get treatment for ADHD, you need a psychiatrist's signature. And there's only a handful of us. And then you can only get it from the asylum pharmacy. I've had a few complaints from parents and frustrated parents on how difficult it is to just get the basics.
1: Do you think there's more awareness or more needs to be done in terms of providing these services for them?
3: Yes, I think awareness is a very important thing for us, because therapies and supports are the mainstay of how you help people with neurodivergent conditions. And you can actually teach parents and teachers and carers a lot of the basics and methods of the different types of therapies that children with this condition need to live a more fulfilling life. And I think, I mean, without having to train lots of different types of therapists, and doctors are more like the last person you need to see. A lot of these cases of children don't really need to reach the level of a psychiatrist. They can be helped

0: in the community level if we raise awareness and teach teachers and parents and educators and carers how to help them.
1: Violet, what's the message you usually tell families when they come to you?
0: I realize it can be frustrating and heartbreaking for parents. It's not easy, but we always tell them that they aren't alone and that their child is not broken, that they're just learning and growing in a different way. So, with love and the right support, their children can thrive. I mean, there are many neurodivergent children who have grown up to live fulfilling lives, and all they need to do is believe in them and give them a chance.
1: That's Violet Erasito, a psychiatrist from Fiji.
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1: One of the biggest challenges for children with neurodivergence is navigating the school system. Some children are able to go to regular schools and maybe they will need extra support from the teachers. But there are also special schools for children with disabilities that some neurodivergent kids attend. In Papua New Guinea, Paulina Wingi is a special education teacher at Chesaya Disability Services.
3: I love these children. It's dealing with the lives of the children where it needs patience. You have a patience, you have a character of humility. Even though these kind of children, some of them will come with a aggressive, come with a behavior disorder. This kind of children, we go with the aggressive attitude. We cannot handle this kind of children. We go with the humility attitude. We settle them. We help them so that these children will settle. We help them to live their own life, relieve the burden of the family or burden of the community. We direct them. We help them. We lead them to help them to live their own way.
1: Can you please explain to us what it means for children who are on the spectrum or are neurodivergent?
3: These kind of children, they won't settle. They will move around inside the classroom. Even they won't sit inside the classroom too. But their learning part of it is very intelligent one. They can hear what you are saying, but they will move around to hear what you are saying. So they are learning what we are saying. So it's really challenging too, but then it's really interesting too at the same time, I get. Because when we observe and see this kind of children, their intelligence is sharp. They can catch, they can hear what you're saying, and they can improve. Yeah, this year, one child with an autism handle, and now he's settling down, like in the beginning part of it, we are really struggling because he cannot settle down. He has his own ways of doing things. So like in the house, he's doing different things. And when he comes to the school environment, classroom is different. So we want to accommodate in our classroom environment. Like he used to hesitate. He won't settle inside, but he will go out. And then come inside again. So like normally he used to go, come in and like that. Now it's normal to him and he's picking up. And now he's settling. Different autism have different way of handling. It's not same as the other autism. Even the other autism will be different. It's not the same one.
1: And what are some ways that establishments like Cheshire Homes can work with parents to help create a safe and better space for these special children?
3: Number one is we can build another classroom. That's another option. Like we can build another open space for this kind of children can stay inside in an open space. But right now in our classroom, we have only one building and we divide that building again. And like inside room is not good enough for this kind of children to stay freely and do their activities in that classroom. Spacing is one of the things that we need right now. So like it's our plan now, if we see that this kind of children continue coming, then I will talk to the Jose management to at least we come up with some of the things that will help this kind of children, especially the buildings.

0: right nutrition foods. Some of the food that children are eating are contributing to it. So again, the disability again. So when we give them the in-service on nutrition, then parents are aware of it. Oh, this is what we are going to do with the children with special needs, provide their meals in the house.
1: Paulina, in Papua New Guinea, do parents need proper diagnosis to get the help that they need for their children?
0: Yes, they need proper, because some of them, they don't know, even their own children, but they just observe through their movements, children movement, like the, for example, like the child is 4 years old, but then like that child is still speaking like 1 year old or 2 year old. Then they see from the signs of the children, you see. They don't understand the situation that their children are going through, but through the symptoms, the parents are recognizing it.
1: So where can they find services that are available for parents to seek out or to learn more about how to raise neurodivergent children?
0: The services is, the one is go to the hospital. Okay. Mm-hmm. Two is public awareness. Like someone have to come up, like what we are doing, social disability, especially the inclusive or even the social itself, CBR thing too. We are doing the awareness around. Awareness is another thing that is helping the people to come out. Like some of the disabilities, especially the highly educated people, having the children with disabilities, some of them, they are fear of bringing their children come out. They hide their children inside because of their names, because of they are well educated and their child is having coming under the disability. They are feeling shy. A saying of the other one will say, say at the back of them. So they are fear of it. So like big thing is we have to do awareness. Awareness is maintain awareness and train them to how to look after them, or they can come out from that fear.
1: Are there schools that are neurodivergent friendly?
0: Yes, schools do same thing. The other schools, they don't know too. When we go to the other schools and our teachers, especially the CBR, community-based rehabilitation teachers, they used to go around to the communities, and even they go to the mainstream schools and do awareness to the schools. Now most of the head teachers and most of the schools are aware of disability now. So some of the teachers, they don't know. So they think that their child is problem with the learning. So they used to say you cannot perform well. They used to inform the parents that your child is not performing well, like end of term report or end of the year report. They used to say like that, but then actually the child is experiencing the learning difficulties. They don't understand these things. So now we teachers go out to the schools and we do awareness to the schools. Now teachers are coming up. Oh, the child is under this category, that the child is under learning difficulties, or child is having hearing impaired, or child is having low vision. So that's why it's not learning. Or the child is having the problem with reading problem, the writing problem. It's a disability now. So now the teachers are identifying it now. So some of the teachers that we used to go around at schools that we do the awareness, now teachers are aware of it. They find it very hard to end on. Then they used to send back to our resource center here, our school here. So we do drilling on them. And then at the end of the year, we see that the child is improving, we send them back to the school again.
1: Paulina, what do you think needs to be done to better support parents of children who are neurodivergent?
0: I think it's better that, like in Chosea, we can create a learning center that the open area, open building that parents can, we can train the parents, we can train the teachers. Especially the mainstream schools, we see that inside each individual class that having the children having problem with learning, especially like reading problems or writing problems, or hearing child is inside that classroom, or the low vision child is inside that classroom. I'm thinking of last time we have a meeting, I discussed it with our my general manager that we're supposed to have a building that open that we can train our parents, we can train our teachers, about their disabilities.

0: that when they go back to the various areas that they are living, they can help these kind of children.
1: Yeah, that's so important. And Paulina, what will be your message to parents who are parenting children who are neurodivergent and figuring out how to parent the child?
0: My message is this. When they see this kind of children that they are having in the house or at home, so they observe and see them, they can come out and for a place that they will get help, like go to the help or go to the referral parts, go to the areas that you go there. For example, like you go to help, the health clinic, they cannot help, they will refer to the other centers like Josiah. They come to here, we cannot enroll, we can refer to the other areas that can help that child. So referral pathway is very important. When the parents see that their child is not normal, quickly look for the ways to help that child.
1: That's special education teacher Paulina Wingi. Thanks to my guests today, Paulina Wingi, Violet Erasito, and Betty Kolose Pulefolau. I hope if you are raising a child with neurodivergence, they've helped you to see that there is support available. Sisters Let's Talk is presented by me, Natasha Metten. Our supervising producer is Kim Lester. Our executive producer is Fale Angafulu Inga Stunzna. Sisters Let's Talk is an ABC Radio Australia production. We acknowledge the Yagara, Turrbal and Darumbal peoples on whose land this program is produced. Emtasol na lokimu next time.
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3: ABC News. Hello, I'm Simon Lauder. New data shows dozens of workplace injuries involving workers from the Pacific were reported across Australia last financial year. Bronwyn Herbert has the story.
4: Figures from the Department of Employment and Workplace Relations showed 25 serious workplace injuries involving workers from the Pacific Australia Labour Mobility Scheme were recorded in the past year. The department also reported 483 critical incidents across a workforce that now totals 33,000 people. Migration researcher Matt Withers from the ANU says concerns about workplace safety remain a recurring issue.
5: That they would have to accept unsafe working conditions for fear of losing their employment.
4: The department said 16 workers employed under the scheme died in Australia in the past year, although none of the deaths were workplace related.
3: Fiji police say another parcel suspected to be cocaine is washed ashore on the island of Koro. Investigators say the parcel will be flown to the capital Suva for testing. Meanwhile, police say laboratory tests confirm that two parcels found on the shores of Lao and Gamea earlier this month are cocaine. Assistant Commissioner of Operations Vascasiano Vusonilawe has commended the public for quickly reporting the discoveries to police. The head of the World Bank in Solomon Islands says the country's economy has rebounded, growing by 2.8% this year. But the bank warns the economy is too reliant on the mining sector, which accounts for 53% of all export earnings. The World Bank's Bernard Harborne says creating jobs is the priority, with more than three quarters of young people entering the labour market each year unable to secure work.
6: Big challenge for policymakers, for development partners, is to how to help grow an economy so that it can provide jobs for the new generation, if you will.
3: The Israel Defense Forces has released the findings of another four investigations into high-profile strikes during the Gaza War. Here's Middle East correspondent Caitlin Kelly.
7: In the single largest information dump relating to attacks on civilians in Gaza, the Israel Defense Forces conceded that they opened fire on five-year-old Hin Rajab's car during an attack that left the young Palestinian, her family and the paramedic sent to the scene dead. The IDF say they will criminally investigate the incident and launch a similar probe into an attack on Palestinian paramedics that killed 15 people. But military personnel were cleared of criminal wrongdoing in two separate strikes that killed Doctors Without Borders staff. The Hind Rajab Foundation warns this shouldn't be mistaken for a genuine step towards justice, and Human Rights Watch told the ABC that accountability conditional on such immense international pressure is not justice but whitewash.
3: China has completed the first phase of construction of Antelope Reef on the Paracels Archipelago, building a human-made island in the disputed South China Sea. Satellite images reviewed by the Reuters news agency show the reclaimed feature in outline for the first time. The completion shows the South China Sea as an increasingly militarized arena of competition between China and the United States and its allies. Both sides are jostling for advantages that could prove crucial in any future conflicts over Taiwan. Ukraine's president is facing renewed pressure to call wartime elections, this time from within. Here's Europe correspondent Elias Kluwer.
8: Martial law prevents wartime elections in Ukraine, but ousted Defence Minister Mykhailo Fedorov is calling for a vote, arguing democracy shouldn't be a peacetime luxury. It's the biggest challenge to President Volodymyr Zelensky's leadership since Russia's full-scale invasion in February 2022. US President Donald Trump has also urged Ukraine to hold elections, and Mr. Zelensky has previously said he's prepared to do so if allies can guarantee security. Mr. Fedorov was sacked last month after becoming a popular government figure, but his election call has drawn little political support, with critics saying a vote would be illegal and too dangerous.
3: The US President Donald Trump says he will meet with North Korean leader Kim Jong-un later this year, days after the US scaled back military drills with South Korea. It would be the leader's first meeting during Mr. Trump's second term. Mr. Trump specifically outlined Mr. Kim's atomic arsenal while announcing his plans to meet with the leader. The pair met three times during Mr. Trump's first stint in the White House, with the US president saying they fell in love after exchanging beautiful letters. And in sport, Brisbane Broncos hooker Billy Walters has signed a fresh two-year contract extension. It'll keep him at the NRL club until the end of the 2028 season. The 32-year-old played a key role in the team's premiership-winning campaign last year. ABC News.
9: Good morning, this is Pacific Beat on ABC Radio Australia. And coming up, the World Bank says the Solomon Islands economy is set fair in the short term, but there may be problems ahead. The Governor of Western Highlands Province urges the PNG government to wake up to a looming El Nino crisis.
10: It's going to affect the power, it's going to affect all businesses, it's going to affect hospitals, it's going to affect schools, it's going to affect everybody.
9: And Rafat Leai is the hero as Solomon Islands' central coast topple Vanuatu's Galaxy to reach their first ever OFC Champions League final.
11: That could be the winner! Sensational from Leai, a hat-trick for him!
9: So it will be Central Coast versus title holders Auckland City and Bar on Saturday. We'll have more on some dramatic semi-final action later in the programme. I'm Richard Ewart, and Pacific Beach is produced on the lands of the Bunurong and Wurundjeri peoples of the Kulin Nation. We start, though, with some grim news from Papua New Guinea, where the results of a survey by the Melanesia Institute point to a disturbing rise in the number of sorcery accusation-related attacks. And the Institute's report says that social media is contributing to the crisis. And while there may be a national action plan in place, as Hilda Wayne reports, the Goroka-based organisation's survey also identified that 9 out of 10 Papua New Guineans believe the government is just not doing enough to curb the rising wave of violence.
12: When the Melanesian Institute began researching sorcery accusation-related violence in the early 1980s, it was a problem mainly found in PNG's highlands. But over the years, it spread drastically around the country, and the Institute's executive director, Brother Martin Nines, says it's seen an alarming increase.
13: For instance, in our research, We say that the violence, our people who are living in the villages and the towns and the cities, they say the violence is not an abstract. We see our people in our homes, in our neighbors are being accused or brutally tortured. It is being felt by our people across the country based on this survey.
12: The Institute surveyed 2,000 participants across every province in PNG. Brother Nina says that these days, more than 70% of people get the information about SAV through social media, which is a huge concern.
13: And if we continue to post the images of violence through social media, we are in a way promoting and normalizing the violence in our communities, in our families, and in our churches.
12: It's estimated that on average, more than 6 people are killed each month in PNG because of sorcery accusation-related violence. Melanesian Institute research officer Sister Arnolda Kavanamur says they've seen a change in who the victims are.
14: In the Highlands, women are accused, but now this includes children. You'll see in our last research, men are also accused, so it's changing.
12: When a person is accused of sorcery, they are often tortured before being killed. And Sister Arnolda says through her work, she's found that violence has gotten worse.
15: Especially where All men or Mary, they only know that voice in the community. They are vulnerable.
14: Especially men and women in the community who do not have a voice. They are vulnerable. They don't have anyone to support them. These are usually targeted. Through our research with Melanesia Institute, sometimes they are thrown alive into pit toilets or thrown into rivers. Victims are mainly burnt and tortured.
12: She says perpetrators may include members of the same family.
15: So most of these perpetrators help. They are the close relatives of the survivors. Even husband or even their own children.
12: Because of this, she says survivors fear retaliation and do not go to court.
15: And therefore, because all survivors only pray.
14: And therefore, when the survivors want to take it to court, they fear when they come back, they will be in great trouble. So they say it's better to let it go. That's why they don't say anything. And most times, they don't report it to police.
12: In 2015, the PNG government introduced its first national action plan to fight sorcery accusation-related violence. But over the decade it was in place, it was criticized for a lack of funding and concerns few perpetrators went to court. PNG's second national action plan was presented last year, but Brother Martin Nine says he's yet to see a published version.
13: So we call on our government to publish these important documents and fund it, so we could carry on the work at the grassroots level and also make it available in our school institutions, also in our churches, because this is a very important document for our country and also for our people.
12: He says police, church and community leaders are the first responders of violence at the community level, but they are not adequately supported.
13: And how can we support them also with logistic supports? Because most of the time, the police and our communities, they have all the will to reach out to more communities, but they cannot do more when there is limited fundings.
12: More than 90% of people surveyed by the Institute believe the government isn't doing enough to prevent sorcery accusation-related violence. And Brother Nines is calling on the PNG government to implement and fund the National Action Plan immediately.
13: So our people, they can also implement this program in their communities, because at the moment they haven't released this document.
9: Brother Martin Nines, Executive Director of the Melanesian Institute, ending that report from Hilda Wayne. Personally, I've lost count of the number of stories that we've done on this program about sorcery accusation-related attacks, and still it goes on, and now we're being told it's getting worse. How many years is it since one case in Mount Hagen made international headlines, and yet PNG government after government seems to have no idea how to deal with such a terrible problem? Pacific Beat has asked for comment from the Minister for Justice and the Secretary of the National Action Plan, but we are yet to receive a response.
16: Disasters are a reality of life in the Pacific, but so is the strength and resilience of its people. Pacific Prepared shares first-hand stories from communities on the ground, drawing on tradition, culture, and collective wisdom to stay safe and support one another in times of disaster. Pacific Prepared explores how communities are adapting and protecting what matters most. Pacific Prepared, Fridays from 9 a.m. PNG time on ABC Radio Australia or wherever you get your podcasts.

0: It's Kayla out of Solomon Islands, a song called Bagger Up. She's well known for her hit collaborations with Bibao. She has 16,500 followers currently on her YouTube channel, so going very nicely. And that takes us on to a story about the Solomon Islands, because the economy is on the rise there, with the World Bank projecting 2.8% growth for this year. It's a significant rebound from the days of the COVID-19 pandemic, when the economy shrank for three consecutive years. However, the World Bank projection comes with a warning that future growth will be focused solely on the mining sector, remittances and infrastructure development. Bernard Harbona is the bank's resident representative for Solomon Islands and Vanuatu, and he says with 9,000 youths entering the market every year and only 2,000 places available, more jobs are needed urgently.
1: At the moment, this year, mining will represent 53% of exports. So on one hand, that's a great windfall. But on the other hand, there are huge challenges there. And those challenges, we don't even need to do a massive amount of scrutiny on what's happening today. You just look historically, both at logging and mining in the past. The environmental and social impacts and the way in which revenues from the extraordinary resource of the country's forests have not necessarily come into the state coffers. So the key question, whilst pushing the mining sector, which is very capital intensive and not labor intensive, is to push that sector to be more environmentally and socially conscious, but at the same time to work with the government, and it's expressed its real commitment to lock down the mining sector, is that those revenues go into the treasury and then use those revenues, that windfall, in order to diversify the economy into other sectors such as agriculture, tourism, fisheries, and so on. That's where the jobs are going to be created, not the mining sector. The mining sector is, if you will, the golden goose, and the question is how it can be treated well and to learn from the past in order to benefit the future.
2: Bernard, in terms of jobs, are there jobs within the mining sector similar to how it was with the logging, or is this area not as labor intensive? Will that create a problem with all these? We're talking about 9,000 people entering the job market every year. Where would they end up going?
1: Mining requires heavy machinery rather than lots of people. And a certain cohort needs to be skilled. And so whilst we all really support the sentiment of local content and local employment in the sector, at the moment, a certain cohort is coming from the outside, from the Philippines, from Malaysia, and so on and so forth. And so the question is how you can upskill Solomon Islanders so they can take those better, more skilled jobs, bearing in mind that it's not a huge employer. So the key challenge and the key task of the government is to harness the resources from gold, bauxite, copper revenues, and to use that revenue to then spend better and to support the sectors, the other sectors, which are going to be bigger employment opportunities for that young population. What we're really advocating for is to allow more space for the private sector, because that's absolutely key, both in terms of the domestic private sector, but also to allow for more cross-border investments.
2: I wanted to ask about remittances. So there's thousands of Solomon Islanders who are at work in Australia, New Zealand, and we've seen money coming back into the country. What did the report say about remittances, and is this a sustainable way of development?
1: Well, remittances will soon be the second largest portion of foreign exchange for the country in terms of remittances back into the country from seasonal labor. And it represents a lifeline, it represents a big opportunity. But what we see is, and it's still a little bit anecdotal, we need to dig into those figures, is that, for example, graduates are lining up to go for these opportunities abroad. And that's not really what you want. You don't want your graduate cohort going into lower skills, into agriculture, or lower skills in services. And so what you want is you want a more dynamic economy that's offering more highly educated, more highly skilled young to go into jobs here in the country. So I know there is a tension across the Pacific about the role of seasonal labor. I think at the moment it does provide a lifeline both at the micro level for individuals and at the macro level in terms of remittances. But you want to see a transition over time where you have a healthy economy at home providing those opportunities for young people.
2: Now, looking at the Wale government and the path forward, there's a couple of bills before Parliament. There's the Mineral Resources Bill, there's the VAT Bill. How important are these bills towards ensuring that Solomon Islands can diversify its economy and that growth is sustainable?
1: Both the government and its development partners see those two key pieces of legislation as really important. The VAT bill, in terms of cleaning up and gradually increasing domestic revenues. And then secondly, the Mineral Resources Bill being passed to provide confidence to particularly external investors about a solid platform in which to start investing in the mining sector and to encourage more blue ribbon legitimate investors to come into the sector rather than what's seen as this kind of transition from logging companies then turning into mining companies with perhaps not the best kind of record.
0: Bernard Harbon, the World Bank's resident representative for Solomon Islands and Vanuatu. He was speaking to Pacific Beat's Evan Wasuka. Well, Prime Minister Matthew Wale has told delegates at the inaugural PNG Solomon Islands Business Investment Forum in Honiara that one source of growth for the Solomons could come through strengthened trade relations with their Melanesian neighbours. Mr. Wale pointed to more than 50 Papua New Guinean companies operating in his country across many sectors at an estimated value of around 1 billion kina. That's around 315 million Australian dollars. Mr. Wale said these investments have generated employment, deepened competition and improved services for his people.
3: We want PNG companies to build partnerships with Solomon Islands businesses, not simply operate alongside them. Joint ventures, local supply contracts, technical training and pathways to local ownership should become normal features of investments. Inclusive growth is not only socially responsible, it is smart economics. Economies where more people participate are stronger, more resilient and more sustainable.
0: Solomon Islands Prime Minister Matthew Wale at the inaugural PNG Solomon Islands Business Investment Forum in Honiara.
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5: 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Entries for Pacific Break open this month.
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5: Just imagine it. Joining the Pacific Break Winners Hall of Fame alongside Sprigger Mech, Danielle, Juben, Chris Rojoimai, Mantis, and now Michael Chow. Okay, I better go book some studio time.
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0: Don't worry, I'm pretty sure there are rules that will prevent Michael from entering, but he can go away and practice if he wishes. You're with Pacific Beats here on ABC Radio Australia. I'm Richard Hewitt, sitting in for Agi Tupou on this occasion. And the governor of Western Highlands Province in Papua New Guinea, Wairarapa, is sounding the alarm of what he believes could be a life-threatening El Nino crisis. He says his province doesn't have the money or the necessary resources to respond if the drought continues, with rivers running dry and food supplies already under threat. Governor Rapa says the national government needs to wake up to the crisis and act now by providing clear direction and urgent support.
6: I've never seen this kind of dry season. My province in Western Islands province is a food basket of the whole country. The creeks are drying up, rivers are drying up, and then it looks like it's going to cause some health issue too. Looks like the hospitals will be affected, schools will be affected, public servants will be affected. And like my province now, we haven't got the budget to really put up with all this. And we do not have any clear direction coming from the government talking about this El Nino.
7: The El Nino was declared back in June. Do you think the PNG government since then should have been doing more to help prepare provinces like yours for the months ahead?
6: Yeah. Well, from the provinces, we have disaster offices that they coordinate with our national disaster office. But as of today, we are not getting any clear clear direction coming from the National Disaster Office too. There's few, I think, advice and things coming from the government that we provinces and the members of parliament, we have to look into it too. But we don't have the resource to put up with the kind of frightening El Nino that is coming up. From Western Highlands province, we only depend on the government grant, the small grant that they give us, and then also with a little bit of GST that we receive from our business houses. That's all. We operate on that all.
7: Do you think they've made it enough of a priority?
6: It's a life-threatening kind of El Nino coming up. It should be the top priority now. Our government now is, we are planning into going into the election 2027 and all that. But before that, I think our important thing now is we should talk about the El Nino thing then, rather than talking about the election or any other things. The government should, you know, send out clear message that we're having a situation like that coming up. We have to stop any other things happening and we need to prepare for this to the worst. And I think the scientists have told us already that, you know, we are going to have a super El Nino. I think the message we got is already, but our responsible authorities are not, you know, always telling the people wrong. So maybe the government might not feel good the way I put the news, but at least someone has to say it. The weather is not someone's fault. So it's the effect of the climate change, maybe in all world, and we're coming to this situation. So I don't blame anybody, but it's just a wake-up call that we all have to prepare for this.
7: PNG has also secured 300 million kina from the World Bank, specifically to assist with El Nino. Are you hoping that this will be fast-tracked so it gets to the provinces quickly?
6: Yes, I'm aware of that. Our government is negotiating that loan from the World Bank, that how soon and how fast this is going to come. And are we going to receive all that money in full, or there's some other requirement need to be put in place? I mean, all these things. But if our government can be able to secure that money, then that's fine.
7: And what are your biggest fears for your own province, I guess, if more assistance doesn't come quickly?
6: People will go hungry. It will be related to all kinds of problems. The water that used to give us water supply, I went there yesterday and seeing that river is drying up too, the Kum River. The electricity we're getting it from the river, you see, like the Ramu power. Ramu, because it's a river that is generating power. It's going to affect the power. It's going to affect all businesses. It's going to affect hospitals. It's going to affect schools. It's going to affect everybody.
0: Western Highlands Governor Wairarapa making it clear how he feels about a looming El Nino crisis and urging the Papua New Government to act now before, I guess, it could be too late. And Wairarapa was speaking there to Pacific Beat's Natasha Emick. And we take a look at some of the other stories making headlines around the Pacific on this, where are we? Thursday morning, I think it is.
8: I think so.
0: Yes.
8: You say.
0: Yeah, that'll do. Wednesday, if you're on the other side of the dateline, of course. And another weather story to start with. Northern Marianas must be wondering what they've done. A tropical storm has formed northeast of Chuuk and seems to be heading towards the Northern Marianas. Grim news.
8: Yes, yeah, just after the last one. But this tropical storm named Sordel is tracking north-northeastward, according to the Joint Typhoon Warning Centre. Now, the JTWC said that there's been a stall in the storm's development and it has weakened a little bit, but warned that the current environment is favourable for further development.
0: So that said, what can we expect in the coming days from Sordel?
8: Well, the forecast for Sordel is that it's going to rapidly intensify as the system takes advantage of the warm sea surface temperatures, which is characteristic of an El Nino. Now, if you ask what the Northern Marianas has done, unfortunately, it's just exist on that belt where the El Nino and the warm waters do create more frequent cyclones in the case of an El Nino. Now, the United States National Weather Service predict that Sordel will reach the north of the Northern Marianas by Saturday, and that by then it will strengthen into a Category 3 or 4 typhoon, which means that winds could range from 178 to 251 kilometres an hour.
0: fingers crossed that things don't turn out quite like that. Now, next to Vanuatu, and the minimum age for those who want to participate in overseas seasonal labour schemes like the Palm Scheme here in Australia might be raised to 25.
8: Yeah, so the Commissioner of Labour, James Willey, said that Vanuatu is considering raising the minimum age for workers entering Australia and New Zealand's seasonal labour mobility programs from 21 to 25. Now, according to the Daily Post, he said that bringing up the minimum age would give young people more time to remain in education as well as training before seeking overseas employment. Now, this all comes after a number of reports that we've looked at here on Pacific Beat of workers absconding from work, as well as mistreatment and exploitation by employees. Now, this proposed change would apply to workers entering things like the Australian Palm Scheme, as well as the recognised seasonal employer scheme and the seasonal worker program arrangements.
0: And to Fiji, the Prime Minister, Sitiveli Rabuka, putting his faith in the legal system there. He didn't like the decision that the High Court handed down over the quashing of a Commission of Inquiry report. He says if his appeal, and I think he's thinking that there could be at least two, but if one or the other isn't successful, he's going to resign, right?
8: Yeah, so we spoke about this a couple of days ago, but the Fijian Prime Minister, Sitiveli Rabuka, says that he will appeal against the High Court decision to void the Commissioner of Inquiry report into the appointment of a former head of the country's anti-corruption agency. Now, we did speak about that a few days ago. He is planning to appeal the parts of the judgment that just relate to him and his behaviour. But more than that, he's also responded to questions about the outcome of the appeal. So when asked if he would resign if his appeal to the High Court fail, he replied, correct. So there's the Court of Appeal and the Supreme Court, and then that is the end of the line.
0: Fair way to go, I would suggest, before we know one way or the other. But certainly Sitiveli Rabuka clearly must be confident that he will get the result he's looking for eventually. Diana, thanks very much indeed for the update.

That's a track called Missin' Ya, featuring Carrakill, Sleazy Peel, the artist out of Solomon Islands. It's a hit dating from 2015, but it's still going well 11 years on, and here on Pacific Beat specifically. It's Richard Hewitt with you for a Thursday morning. Going to move on to soccer in particular now as we switch to a sporting theme, and it will be Solomon Islands versus New Zealand in the OFC Champions League final in Fiji on Saturday. This after Central Coast and title holders Auckland City won their respective semi-finals. Auckland cruised through against host club Rewa FC, but Central Coast were involved in a mighty tussle with Vanuatu's Galaxy FC. The

0: Women's team taking control in the first half, but they hardly had a kick after the break as Galaxy fought back to take the match to extra time with the score at 2-2. Again, they dominated and star striker Medina could easily have had his fourth hat-trick in a row, but he was upstaged in the end by Central Coast hero Rafa Leai, who scored the winner with just seconds to go.
1: Over the top again, an opportunity here! Off the post! A chance again for Central Coast. Leai! Leai strikes early for Central Coast FC. They're in the lead. 1-0. Links up with Leslie. Through it goes for Limoki. A chance here. Leai! And it goes! A double for Leai! And a place in the finals looks bright for Central Coast FC at the moment. Falls for Medina. Medina strikes it! Medina with the reply. Could this be the comeback for Galaxy FC? It's 2-1. Through it goes Medina. Wonderful work from Medina. A double for him in this semi-final, and they are back. Courtney Jr. rolls it down for Leai. A chance here, Leai. That could be the winner. Sensational from Leai, a hat-trick for him, and he could possibly have sealed the deal here in Bar. That's it! Central Coast FC can celebrate here in Bar. Leai has played an absolute blinder for the Solomon Island Club.
2: Me bara happy too much. Mifa go through for grand final. Only thing low mine, shoot on target. Yeah, because our previous games, me no convert good. Now me have to do him serious. So me put him inside on net.
3: Bertram, hard luck, but you were 2-0 down. The boys really came through in the second spell, but it just didn't work for you.
4: Yeah, we knew that we will come back again in the second half. And the credit to the boys, they did very well from 2-0 down and then come back 2-0. We never give up, and the boys got the courage and fight back. When you play against, especially the best striker like Central Coast, they got single mistake from centre-back, should clear their way with the head. That's football.
3: Congratulations, Jacob Morley. You've guided Central Coast FC into their first final in the OFC Men's Champions League.
5: As you say, it's history in our very short existence. So the boys are very happy about the win and looking forward for the final.
3: What can you say about Rafa Leai?
5: Well, today he stood up, so that's the good thing. He scored 3 goals, so I'm very happy for him.
3: How do you see the final against Auckland City FC?
5: Well, Auckland is a good side. They've got quality players all over the park, so we just have to be on our game and we have to go back and work on something that we think can help us to play against Auckland.
0: Central Coast coach Jacob Morley talking there to Satish Narain and Auckland City. Well, they're on track now for a fifth title in a row, 13th overall, should they make it. This after they defeated Rewa FC by 3-1 in the first semi-final. The New Zealanders looked a different team to the one that struggled at times during the group stage. While Rewa rarely threatened, and when they did score, it was in the dying moments of the match. We'll hear from Auckland City's head coach, Rudolf Moser, in a moment, but first, the highlights.
6: Lovely touch, De Vries tried to get the head, and Dondera getting away in the front, and Auckland City FC draw first blood in the semi-final. Goal for Jared Garriga. Dondera swings it in, it's in there, and well, tipped in. Rostron is the man who's celebrating, and Nathan Rostron makes it 2-0. Too much pressure on the defence, and the set-piece play with the corner works for Auckland City FC. Now coming away is Matt Ellis. Matt Ellis, he scores. Auckland City FC go up 3-0. Warren Ivalu tries to send it through. Oh, that's one in. It's a little too late, but Josiah Sella pulls one back.
7: They tried to play as well, but I think from first minute we were very dominant and definitely deserved the win. I think the score, with all respect to Rewa, this game could have been a lot more goal difference. I think even the goal we conceded kind of upsets me a little bit, but if you look 30 seconds early, we hit a crossbar and then from that counter they scored. So that's probably the only disappointing part, but I think we kept them relatively quiet and I think the team effort was fantastic. And I hope that gives us a good setup for the final, which is big.
0: Certainly is. Auckland City coach Rudolf Moser and the OFC Champions League final. Auckland City versus Central Coast kicks off at 3 p.m. local time in Bar on Saturday. And if you'd find yourself at a loose

0: then check out that Galaxy Central Coast game. It was an absolute cracker and a brilliant advert for soccer in the Pacific. We stay on that subject because barely 6 months after he took office, the president of Lay Football Association, Ronald Ram, has big plans to re-establish Papua New Guinea's second city as the country's soccer capital. Crucially, after years of infighting, Mr. Ram has the PNG FA on his side and a sizable FIFA loan is in the works. And that money would be spent on upgrading stadium facilities and creating a new high-performance centre. Since he became Lay FA president in January, Ronald Ram has been on a charm offensive and it's worked. Not only is PNG FA president John Caponato on board, so is the chair of Lay City Authority, Deputy Prime Minister John Rosso. Mr. Ram says there is no shortage of clubs or talent in and around Lay, but for far too long, they've been lagging behind on infrastructure.
1: Lay has always been the capital of soccer in PNG, and Lay Football Association is one of the largest football associations in Papua New Guinea. We've got, if I'm not wrong, 44 registered clubs with us, men's and women's. We've got under 18 teams, and then we're running school soccer as well. So we've been talking to PNG FA, we've been talking to Lay City Authority. They're all trying to get into this and build something proper for Lay.
0: The hope is that work will start in September, and by the end of 2028, Lay Football Association will have a total new look. The programme includes ground improvements and a mini stadium with a new high-performance centre. Ronald Ram says the old one has been neglected because it was just too far away.
1: Yep, too remote, and the last 21 years, there has not been even a single upgrade done to that place. So financially, PNG FA has verbally told me there will be FIFA funds for Lay Football Association. We have gathered basically all the documents and everything they needed. It will be submitted to PNG FA, and they will apply for, I think it's a 500,000 loan towards Lay Football Association.
2: So Lay City chancing their arm here. Trying to bring it around. This is good play. Lay City with an opportunity. Plenty of bodies in there. And here comes the shot. Fantastic for Lay City FC.
0: Lay City FC didn't quite make it to the OFC Champions League semi-finals, but they've done a good job of flying the flag under coach and former PNG international Valentine Nelson.
3: Unfortunately for us, not the result that we wanted, but we're pleased with the performance. It's something that we can learn from and build our team in the future, especially those new ones coming up. And they've shown maturity in their games, and I'm so impressed with their performance. With this tournament, they have showcased that they are matured enough to compete at that level. I believe if we happen to get the championship for the domestic league, we'll definitely come back stronger and better next time.
1: 80-90% of the team, they're all young boys, under 16s, under 19s, very raw talent. Those boys are all from Lay Football Association, from the minor clubs, all selected. We've immense talent, but we haven't managed them properly. And we'd love to give something to these young talents. So I think this will be huge for Lay.
0: Why something like this didn't happen sooner would appear to be entirely down to the bad blood with the PNG FA. Lay was left out in the cold when it came to member association grants. Never mind something as big as the project they're about to embark upon.
1: I agree with you. Finally, they are coming on board. They had some issues with the previous management. I'm not sure, but I've heard that that was the whole reason that PNGFA did not want to release the funds, because they were thinking that it might not be utilized properly. I would agree the relationship between Lay Football Association and PNGFA wasn't so great in the past, and we hardly get MA grants in the last couple of years. And now we are looking forward to start this major project, which is very important. You know, I mean, 20 years, Lay Football Association, biggest association in Papua New Guinea, and we are basically playing on mud and stones at the moment.
0: But not for much longer, if all goes to plan, and the hope is that eventually Lay FA will field a team of their own in the OFC Pro League.
1: We want to be professional. We are right into grassroots. We'll be doing school soccer big way, youth development, women's soccer. Our LFA squad already done, under 21s, under 18s, under 16s. We'd love to see our women PNG National Soccer League next year, LFA squad. And then 2028, I would like to see our men's team in Premier League soccer. There will be LFA squad. We just want to take one step at a time and do it properly. So OFC Pro League is on the cards.
0: Ronald Ram, president of Lay Football Association, and very clearly hoping to take soccer in and around PNG's second city to a whole new level over the next couple of years.
4: Yo, Michael Chow, what's with the guitar, bro?
5: 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Entries for Pacific Break open this month.
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5: 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Joining Pacific Break Winners Hall of Fame alongside Sprigger Mech, Danielle, Juben, Chris Rojoimai, Mantis, and now Michael Chow. Okay, I better go book some studio time.
4: 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Yo, Michael Chow, what's with the guitar, bro?
5: Jake McQuire, haven't you heard? Entries for Pacific Break open this month.
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5: Just imagine it. Joining the Pacific Break Winners Hall of Fame alongside Sprigger Mech, Danielle, Juben, Chris Rojoimai, Mantis, and now Michael Chow. Okay, I better go book some studio time.
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0: Michael Chow working on a song called Deja Vu, I believe, for this year's Pacific Break competition. But really, he's not allowed to enter. I can assure you of that. And even if he did, he wouldn't win. But he tries hard. And he'll be around with his mate, Jacob, but, after this program with Nisha Daly. So join them after the news at 7. Now, the National Referral Hospital in Honiara is in danger of running out of blood for critically ill patients. And now managers are working with Solomon Islands Red Cross to encourage more members of the public to come forward and donate. It's not the first time the hospital has run into trouble as it continues to rely on companies and organisations like the University of the South Pacific and its students to top up blood stocks. Red Cross volunteer James Salip says persuading more people to donate is a real challenge because there are no payments to be had.
6: At the moment, our programmes were not under any funding, so we are... This financial constraint is always what hinder these programs, like from the logistic to the donor refreshments and all the stuff. Yeah. We only have one or two companies, actually, who always support in terms of refreshments, but that is just based on their goodwill. So whatever support that they provide, that is what we can give to the donors.
7: When you say refreshments, what are these refreshments?
6: When I'm talking about refreshment, it's for the post-donor care. Like, we give them something like corned beef. We give them something to, like, the drinks or that the donors need to, you know, to replenish their energy after donating blood.
7: Last week, there was a drive for students to donate blood. How did they go?
6: Like, that was last week at a three-day blood drives organized by the USPSI campus. We started the program on Wednesday till to Friday last week because they hosted their open day. So they invited us if we can go there to, you know, collect blood from the students or maybe the public if they attended the program. So it was successful. We collected a number of blood donors during the program, and was a good turnout for students as well. Most young people, they turn out for the awareness programs and the blood donation. We receive a number of blood donors, which I think would help a bit with the supply at our National Referral Hospital at the moment.
7: Are people generally willing to donate blood, or sometimes it's a bit hard due to maybe cultural constraints or things like that?
6: For us here, the donor turnout is always a challenge because people have doubts and fears and maybe cultural constraints like you just said. Yeah. So we try as much as we can to overcome those challenges in order that we can, you know, educate more of our people so that the public can become aware of what actually is this program. And one of the things that I've seen throughout my term here as well too is that people were expecting something in return, which is also against the policy of volunteer blood donation, because we have the policy that we cannot buy blood, or when you donated blood, you give it from your heart, and it's not something that you're expecting to gain something out of it. So I think that's one of the factors that is also hindering people from coming out in great numbers and like other Pacific countries, if I could say it here. And one of the things that I've seen throughout my term here as well too is that people were expecting something in return, which is also against the policy of volunteer blood donation, because we have the policy that we cannot buy blood. When you donated blood, you give it from your heart, and it's not something that you're expecting to gain something out of it. So I think that's one of the factors that is also hindering people from coming out in great numbers, and like other Pacific

0: and everyone to save one another and then to save lives. Yeah.
1: If people were listening to our conversation in Solomon Islands, what would you like to say to them?
0: I think to my people of Solomon Islands, I think this voluntary non-remunerated blood program, it's a voluntary blood program that I think and I wish to share with the community and the Solomon Islands, that this is not just an act of giving blood. Yeah, when you give blood to somebody, you give them second chance. Our mothers, our aunties, maybe our fathers, our children who are, you know, very ill and suffered at the hospital, they need your hand. They need your help. So I think we should treat this program as a shared responsibility that each and every citizen in this country, I think we should take the responsibility to give blood and to save lives. When you turn out to give blood, you give a second chance to somebody. Somebody you don't know. It may be your aunt, it may be our next leader, or maybe our community leader. Who knows? So the act of saving lives, I think it should be something that should be in our hearts. Be like Christ, yeah? To save life.
2: So the call is out. Let's hope the people of Solomon Islands, and particularly in and around Honiara, heed the call. James Sully, a volunteer with Solomon Islands Red Cross. He was speaking to Caroline Tierman.

Nice way to end the programme. Tree, stage name of Katerina Manu with a song called Loise Oriana. First generation New Zealander, but parents born and bred in Samoa. Been around for a little while, Katerina. In fact, she picked up a Pacific Music Award, two Pacific Music Awards back in 2021. One of them for her debut album, and a very nice song just to round things out. That's just about it from this edition of Pacific Beats. Tomorrow morning's programme will be coming out of our studios in Nuku'alofa. And your host will be Marion Kupu, so no doubt with a focus on what's been happening in Tonga in recent days, as well as other news from across and around the Pacific. I'm Richard Hewitt, sitting in for Aggie Tupou on this occasion. Aggie returns, I believe, on Monday morning, and I'll be back during next week. Well, actually, I won't. I'm on a few days' leave, maybe the week after with the afternoon show. So I'll enjoy my break. If you're having yours, I hope you enjoy one too. If you're going to work, well, do the best you can. Have a good day.

0: ABC News. Hello, I'm Simon Lauder. New data shows dozens of workplace injuries involving workers from the Pacific were reported across Australia last financial year. Bronwyn Herbert has the story.
1: Figures from the Department of Employment and Workplace Relations show 25 serious workplace injuries involving workers from the Pacific Australia Labour Mobility Scheme were recorded in the past year. The department also reported 483 critical incidents across a workforce that now totals 33,000 people. Migration researcher Matt Withers from the ANU says concerns about workplace safety remain a recurring issue.
2: That they would have to accept unsafe working conditions for fear of losing their employment.
1: The department said 16 workers employed under the scheme died in Australia in the past year, although none of the deaths were workplace related.
0: Fiji police say another parcel suspected to be cocaine is washed ashore on the island of Koro. Investigators say the parcel will be flown to the capital, Suva, for testing. Meanwhile, police say laboratory tests confirm that two parcels found on the shores of Lao and Gamea earlier this month are cocaine. Assistant Commissioner of Operations Vascasiano Vusonilawe has commended the public for quickly reporting the discoveries to police. The head of the World Bank in Solomon Islands says the country's economy has rebounded, growing by 2.8% this year. But the bank warns the economy is too reliant on the mining sector, which accounts for 53% of all export earnings. The World Bank's Bernard Harborne says creating jobs is the priority, with more than three quarters of young people entering the labour market each year unable to secure work.
3: Big challenge for policymakers, for development partners, is to how to help grow an economy so that it can provide jobs for the new generation, if you will.
0: The Israel Defense Forces has released the findings of another four investigations into high-profile strikes during the Gaza War. Here's Middle East correspondent Caitlin Kelly.
4: In the single largest information dump relating to attacks on civilians in Gaza, the Israel Defense Forces conceded that they opened fire on five-year-old Hind Rajab's car during an attack that left the young Palestinian, her family and the paramedic sent to the scene dead. The IDF say they will criminally investigate the incident and launch a similar probe into an attack on Palestinian paramedics that killed 15 people. But military personnel were cleared of criminal wrongdoing in two separate strikes that killed Doctors Without Borders staff. The Hind Rajab Foundation warns this shouldn't be mistaken for a genuine step towards justice, and Human Rights Watch told the ABC that accountability conditional on such immense international pressure is not justice but whitewash.
0: China has completed the first phase of construction of Antelope Reef on the Paracels Archipelago, building a human-made island in the disputed South China Sea. Satellite images reviewed by the Reuters news agency show the reclaimed feature in outline for the first time. The completion shows the South China Sea as an increasingly militarized arena of competition between China

0: and the United States and its allies. Both sides are jostling for advantages that could prove crucial in any future conflict over Taiwan. Ukraine's president is facing renewed pressure to call wartime elections, this time from within. Here's Europe correspondent Elias Kluwer.
1: Martial law prevents wartime elections in Ukraine, but ousted Defence Minister Mykhailo Fedorov is calling for a vote, arguing democracy shouldn't be a peacetime luxury. It's the biggest challenge to President Volodymyr Zelensky's leadership since Russia's full-scale invasion in February 2022. US President Donald Trump has also urged Ukraine to hold elections, and Mr. Zelensky has previously said he's prepared to do so if allies can guarantee security. Mr. Fedorov was sacked last month after becoming a popular government figure, but his election call has drawn little political support, with critics saying a vote would be illegal and too dangerous.
0: The US President Donald Trump says he will meet with North Korean leader Kim Jong-un later this year, days after the US scaled back military drills with South Korea. It would be the leader's first meeting during Mr. Trump's second term. Mr. Trump specifically outlined Mr. Kim's atomic arsenal while announcing his plans to meet with the leader. The pair met three times during Mr. Trump's first stint in the White House, with the US president saying they fell in love after exchanging beautiful letters. And in sport, Brisbane Broncos hooker Billy Walters has signed a fresh two-year contract extension. It'll keep him at the NRL club until the end of the 2028 season. The 32-year-old played a key role in the team's premiership-winning campaign last year. ABC News.
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3: Hey, wohuyen, talofa lava, nisambulvenaka na gula delo you. We're back at it again for another round of good times to get you started on a weekday morning. And as always, acknowledging that we're coming to you live from Yagara and Turbaland on Australia's east coast. These traditional lands span much of what is now known as Brisbane these days. And we here at ABC Radio Australia pay our respect to Yagara and Turrbal elders, both past and present, as this always was and always will be Yagara and Turrbal land. And of course, it is Tongan Language Week this week. Malo lele. If you're anything like me, your algorithm's probably been serving you a whole lot of Tongan things in the news feed, a whole lot of red. I can tell you that much. And one of the things I saw posted this week was this very old footage filmed in the early 90s. It features this very, very young Tongan boy who just traveled back home from overseas. And he has this incredibly emotional reunion with the woman who raised him. So here's the thing about that clip. The Tongan boy you see in that video is actually a 15-year-old Jonah Lomu, who in 4 years' time is going to become the youngest player to ever debut for the New Zealand All Blacks in an international test. And from there, he becomes a worldwide superstar, forever changing the game, you know. And now, Jonah's life story, of course, is centered in this brand new documentary film called Lomu. It's currently on the road, screened across film festivals internationally. And in just a few minutes, we're going to be joined by the proud Tongan woman who co-directed the film. But before we get there, though, taking a quick little trip to Vanuatu on this one. This is Wills with Bamiyo Right.

0: Out of Vanuatu, that is Wills with Bummy or Right.
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0: Let me tell you something. We may not know who exactly invented the game of rugby, but it's a safe bet that none of those English schoolboys could have imagined just how far that sport would travel. Also, zero chance that any of them would have predicted that a teenager from a tiny island somewhere in the Pacific would one day become the face of rugby itself as, you know, the sport's first global superstar.
2: Your success was our success. Your dream was our dream.
0: The pressure of still... Of course, talking about the late, great Jonah Lomu. Born and raised between Aotearoa and Tonga, at 14 years old, Jonah was the youngest player selected for his school's first 15 side. At 19, he became the All Blacks' youngest player in a test of all time. And at 20, he was such a dominant force during the 1995 World Cup, McDonald's even named a burger after him, people. And, you know, at 27 years of age, though, he was forced to end his international career due to a rare disease that, you know, he was diagnosed with just as his career was beginning. Jonah's story is as inspiring as it is heartbreaking, and it's now the center of a brand new documentary film, of course, called Lomu. And right now, we are so honored to be welcoming back to the show the proud Tongan woman spearheading the film. It's Vea Mafileo. Vea, malo tau mau e pongponi, fefeake.
3: Malolelei, say apito.
0: Oh, no, beautiful. Look, firstly, congratulations on you know, pulling off this film. Can only imagine the work that went into, you know, actually piecing a lot of these, you know, particularly the footage you have in the movie, piecing it all together. And we'll get to it in a second. But, you know, I'll be honest. Firstly, growing up in the 90s, I wasn't much of a rugby union fan at all. Like, I mean, I'm Papua New Guinean, so I was all about league over union. And yet, I knew who Jonah Lomu was. I knew that name. I knew how big that guy was. And there, I know you've actually met him briefly one time, but working on a movie like this, sifting through hours and hours of intimate family videos, hearing from Happy Lomu, what was the moment where you felt as though you finally knew who Jonah Lomu was?
3: Oh, you know, that's a really, really good question. I kind of, you know, even though I've sat with this project for, what, over 5 years now and looked at all this stuff, I feel like I could know him better, you know, because...

0: he was such a, I mean, he was a relatively straightforward guy. I think that's what I kind of found out, like in terms of just being like a humble, normal, average Tongan South Auckland boy. But I do feel like I could just actually meet him properly and get to know him better after all of this to make sure that I'm correct.
1: No, of course. And I love you use the term relatively, because there's a chance you might be related, because his village and your village are like right next to each other.
0: But,
1: Vera, I got to take you back to the end of July, though, because you got given the green light to do something very special with this movie, bringing it back home to the Kingdom of Tonga. Big public screening, of course. Thousands of locals filled out Te Whaiva Stadium, and they all got to sneakily watch Lomu for free before the actual like planned premiere over in New Zealand. Awesome. I love so much of what I've seen and heard from the Tongan screening. But for yourself personally, Vera, like what was it like experiencing Lomu, you know, in a packed stadium full of proud cheering Tongans?
0: It was really incredible. You know, I guess I had initial anxieties around if anyone would turn up, of course. But also, you know, it being a documentary, it's not like a drama, and you know, documentaries aren't really well known in terms of you know, in Tonga, people watching them. So I was super anxious that we were going to be able to pull it off. And so when it did happen, it was just like the most incredible feeling. And the vibe was amazing. Like everyone there was just on a really super good high. So yeah, it was really incredible.
1: I imagine you'd be watching the crowd more than the actual screen during the whole thing. Because, like, you know, again, you spend about 5 years working on this, and you know all the little beats and all the emotional things that you planted and, you know, all the things. But then to see the crowd react to certain things, certain ways, even just hearing certain voices and stuff like that. And I also want to mention, like, it must have been nice to be literally giving flowers to Happy Lomu.
0: Yeah. I mean, that was like, you know, because we had hustled so hard to pull this off, like so hard. And I think, you know, because I had a whole team of people like all gunning to do this, and we were all like pretty much getting like not even like 1 cent an hour if you break it down, but everyone was just so passionate. And you know, heaps of a few of our friends like paid their way over, paid for their own accommodation. We just got like so much in-kind sort of support. And so I think it wasn't just my moment, it was like the whole team's moment, and then it became like the whole stadium's moment. You know, it was just because I had envisioned it in my mind, but the actuality of it was just like, oh, this is out the gate. It was just, you know, I couldn't have wanted anything better. But also in saying that, I don't watch films with people. I can't, my films, I can't. So I was like hiding around the back of the stadium.
1: Oh, yeah, look, I don't know if you or you know any of other filmmakers who like hop on like say Letterboxd and it's like, oh, I wonder what people are thinking about this stuff, the brutally honest ones. But I think as Islanders, ain't no professional film critics in the world can surpass the thoughts and opinions coming from our own family. I know your dad's a huge footy fan, so like again, you're tackling such a massive subject, telling the story of a legendary, globally worshipped icon like Jonah Lomu. How do you go about shouldering that weight and responsibility, and of course the care that you have to take whilst making this?
0: Yeah, I mean, it is a lot of pressure. You know, I guess being one of few Tongan filmmakers, you just have to be really conscious, I guess, about what you're putting out there. And there's so many kind of like T's to cross and I's to dot. But also, there's this kind of fear, like because of the responsibility. So it's so loaded. So when it was accepted by his mum, because there was a lot of people actually

0: keep happy because this was a co-pro. I was just like, okay, I've just got to make my baseline at the moment that if mum's happy, then I'm good. Like, you know, but yeah, in saying that, like, you know, all of us as Pacifica, storytellers, we bear a lot because we've seen the repercussions of what happens when we don't get it right. You know, when things aren't portrayed authentically. So yeah. It can feel like a lot.
1: Absolutely. And kudos for, you know, being on the film, you know, because again, like it, maybe somebody could have come in, a non-Tongan would have come in and told this story. But the fact that you were there in the room doing these things, huge. And look, hey, if you just joined us, by the way, this is Ninja Daily on ABC Radio Australia. Michael Chow with you. We're hanging out with Bea Mafileo. She's the proud Tongan filmmaker who co-directed the brand new documentary film Lomu, this deeply personal look at the life of the late great Jonah Lomu, world rugby's first international superstar. This guy did for rugby what Michael Jordan did for the NBA. Just to give you like a little, if you're young and you've never seen or heard of Lomu for some reason, you've got an exciting time ahead of you. And there, I don't know if you heard the clip we played earlier in the show, but I like the, you know, this little bit of archival family footage from your documentary. This one shows the 15-year-old Jonah returning to Tonga in the year 1990. Beautiful stuff. He has quite this emotional reunion with his auntie, the woman who spent some time raising him as a young boy. Oh man, somebody's cutting onions in the studio again. Look, there goes without saying, like, there is some incredible footage in this Lomu documentary that genuinely just gives us a whole new perspective of a man who has spent most of his life in the public eye, you know? And firstly, how did you get access to all this stuff?
0: Well, I mean, his brother, younger brother John, had been collecting these home videotapes for a number of years and just kind of like hoarding them. I mean, it was incredible that they even had a camera back at that time because, yeah. You know, it was very rare, right?
1: It's not like now everybody has phones with cameras. It wasn't a thing.
0: Exactly, but his parents used to go and film his games when he was at school, a teenager. So we had a few family tapes. We had they had some footage of the construction of one of the biggest churches, Tongan churches in Auckland. So, you know, they had just kind of like a really amazing view of that period of time for like young, well, Tongan migrants, really. So, you know, we only used a slice of it, but it was just amazing, the footage that they did have.
1: How much raw footage did you actually go through? Because, like, I can't imagine how many hours there was.
0: Yeah, well, we couldn't get everything digitized, so I had to watch like maybe 150 VHS tapes.
1: Oh,
0: and you know, but half of them were kind of dubbed over by like, you know, Dennis the Menace and WWF wrestling, and like,
1: of course,
0: it was a tragedy. I was just like,
1: no! You know? Oh no, the feeling.
0: Yeah, and there was definitely a few that were like molded, and you know, couldn't really. See anything, but I checked every single tape and tried to make sure that I played every single one through. So I've got like notes from all of them, but it was a lot. And there was also like a lot of archive from TV stuff and worldwide sort of stuff as well, which added to it. But the family footage was like diamonds in the rough, and the footage that you just played of him when he was that age is actually the moment in time when I saw that, where I knew that we had a film. Cause that was just like, you know, as a Tongan growing up from Hapai, I just really felt emotionally what he was feeling. And I was just like, man, this is just, it was incredible to come across that.
1: Absolutely. And like, again, coming back to the whole idea of responsibility and stuff like that, like these are really intimate familial memories that you are, you know, trusted with. And of course, you know, featuring a famous figure who has passed on. As a storyteller, you know, you're wanting to tell the best damn story you can, but, you know, these, with all these personal assets, what is it like, you know, reconciling, you know, parts of John Olomou's story that, you know, you want to tell versus parts that you should or maybe shouldn't, you know, tell, like, you know, like, yeah.
0: Yeah, I mean, I think it's always a delicate sort of balance. And also, I don't like to, I as a filmmaker, I like to kind of present things and have people, have the space for people to make up their own opinions about things. So, you know, it's really, well, with Jonah, what happened, because he's not here to voice and say his own truth, we kind of used his mum as like the backbone, the emotional backbone. And because there was footage of her as well growing up, as she progressed as a mother throughout his life, because, you know, she was on camera too, then it was beautiful because there was this, like, loving symmetry that came through him. And that's, I think, where the core of the emotion actually lies, is through the mum's sort of narrative.
1: Absolutely. And I should quickly mention that for any of our listeners based in Melbourne, Australia, g'day. There is one more screening this weekend coming up at the Melbourne International Film Festival. There, for anybody tuning in right now who has a chance to go see Lomu, the documentary, especially the non-Tongans who are curious, like and the non-footy fans even more so, what do you hope they can walk away with?
0: You know, it's not really a film about rugby, to be fair.
1: Yeah,
0: you know,
1: yeah.
0: So I think, you know, I think he was perceived by the media and judged a lot by people. So I would love people just to come away with a bit more empathy and maybe just some kind of self checks around kind of presuming that you know what people are going through. Yeah, so that's what I'd like people to come away with. But also that he was just genuinely like a solid dude. He literally was super humble.
1: Mm-hmm. Vea, we've been talking about, you know, while we've been talking about all this, I remind our listeners that it is Tongan Language Week. And one of the great ways that you framed the chapters in your Lomu documentary is through the use of these beautiful Tongan proverbs. And, you know, we've actually been looking at some proverbs ourselves on this show throughout the week in celebration of Tongan Language Week. But yeah, as a final question before we let you go this morning, Vea, is there a particular Tongan proverb that, you know, stands out to you personally and that you'd like our listeners to carry with them for the rest of this week?
0: Well, I do have this one here. Koi e koloa aitonga, koi e whakamalo. And that means the expression of gratitude is the treasure of Tonga.
1: Beautiful stuff. And honestly, we express our gratitude to you. And, you know, congratulations again, Vea Mafileo, for, you know, not only this incredible documentary that you got out in the world many years in the making, but also for joining us right here bright and early on Niger Daily. Much love. And can't wait till we catch up again real soon. Malo apito and ofatu.
0: Malo apito. Thank you very much for having me. Fatu.
1: That was Vea Mafileo, a proud Tongan filmmaker, and of course the co-director behind this brand new documentary film, Lomu. It's all about the inspirational and also, you know, heartbreaking life story of rugby's first global superstar, Jonah Lomu. While I go find a tissue box and get ready for your next news break coming up real soon if you need a round of the headlines. Right now we got the Tonga sisters with Taulanga Nuku'alofa.

0: Ribbon it for the kingdom. That's the Tonga Sisters with Taulanga Nuku Alofa. 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
0: Yes, it most definitely is. And look, I don't claim to know much about anything, really, but especially the news across the Pacific. And, you know, that's why we got our friends over at Pacific Beat bringing us the daily dose of what's what. And joining us this morning is Pacific Beat's very own Richard Hewitt. Richard, how are we doing?
3: Doing okay, thank you, Michael. You just reminded me of Sam Cooke's song there. You know, I don't know much about biology and all that. What a wonderful world.
0: Yeah, honestly.
3: I don't remember you saying he didn't know anything about anything, though. But
0: That's my version of lyrics. But hey, Richard, we do need a daily dose of the news. What's making headlines around the Pacific?
3: Okay, well, we'll start with, unfortunately, some pretty grim news coming out of Papua New Guinea. This is the results of a survey carried out by the Melanesia Institute based in Goroka. They've been taking a look at the ongoing problem of sorcery accusation-related attacks and sorcery accusation-related violence in PNG. The Institute's report says that the number of cases is on the rise. They say that social media is contributing to the crisis by publishing videos of these poor people being attacked. And furthermore, they say that 9 out of 10 Papua New Guineans believe the government is not doing enough to curb the rising wave of violence. So I guess the Melanesian Institute have put it out there, and we are seeking a response from the government, but so far we are yet to receive one here at Pacific Beat. Other news, on a more positive note, the economy is on the rise in Solomon Islands. So the World Bank projecting 2.8% growth for this year. That's pretty good, bearing in mind during the days of the pandemic, the economy shrank for three consecutive years. However, there is a bit of a rider. The World Bank saying that there needs to be more jobs created in Solomon Islands that are out of the mining sector, and infrastructure development is also required because there are 9,000 youths or thereabouts entering the job market every year, and currently only around 2,000.

0: 30,000 places available. So simple maths tells you there needs to be some action there. A warning from the governor of West Highlands province in Papua New Guinea over what he describes as the life-threatening El Nino crisis. He says the national government needs to wake up and act now by providing clear direction and urgent support. And on a sporting front, it'll be Solomon Islands versus New Zealand in the AFC Champions League soccer final in Fiji on Saturday. Central Coast representing Solomon Islands knocked off Galaxy FC from Vanuatu last night in the second semi-final. A cracker of a game. It was 3-2 after extra time. The Brazilian Medina scored twice. He very nearly had his fourth hat-trick in a row, but couldn't save his side this time. Rafa Leao was the star for Central Coast, scoring all three goals, including the winner, with about a minute to go before there would have been a penalty shootout. Auckland City will be the team they played, the defending champions on Saturday. They cruised through against Rewa FC. Unfortunately for the Fijians, they just really couldn't raise their game. Auckland won the match by 3-1. So will it be yet another title for New Zealand on Saturday, or possibly a first for Solomon Islands? I really rather hope it's the latter. With all due deference to New Zealand, it would be great to see a Solomon Islands team win the final.
1: You and me both, Richard. Really rooting for our boys in Solo.
2: Exciting. Any chance that did you manage to catch any of the OFC games when they came around to Melbourne? I forget.
0: I did, yes. I saw the Solomon Islands team play the Vanuatu team. Vanuatu United against the Solomon Kings. It was a very good game. The refereeing wasn't crash hot, and VAR was having a nightmare. But but the teams, they did a good job, and it was great to see. You know, the crowd wasn't huge. We have to be realistic about this. But those people that were there, boy, were they enthusiastic supporting the Vanuatu team and the Solomon Islands team. So, yeah, it was great. But I was saying to our listeners on Pacific Beat earlier, if you have any interest in soccer at all, dig out the highlights from the game last night between Central Coast and Galaxy. It was an absolute cracker, real nail-biter. Went right down to the wire. We were waiting for the penalty shootout, and then fortunately one mistake by the Vanuatu central defender, Rafa Leao, was in there. I remember seeing Rafa here in Melbourne a few years ago when they were Melbourne Victory, the A-League club in town, were looking at him. But there were reasons why they couldn't sign him, too complicated to explain. But great to see him strutting his stuff. And I'm hoping that, you know, maybe he'll go out and score big on Saturday, win the thing for Central Coast, and finally a big club will pick him up because he's a talent.
1: Absolutely. And that's the thing beyond, you know, just the scorelines and, you know, the results. It's what, you know, the prospects for these players who are getting all these, you know, getting the attention that they wouldn't have if we didn't have this comp going. So exciting stuff. Hoping for all the best on the weekend, but also hoping for the best for today, Richard, as we bid you adieu. Cheers for you, you know, for always bringing us the news and, you know, making us feel, well, at least making me feel a bit more informed now. I feel a bit better about myself. So cheers, Rich.
0: How's the guitar practice going, by the way?
1: Poorly. but yeah, anyway, enough about my failures. We'll catch you again bright and early, Richard, when we do.
0: Don't worry, Michael. Have a good one.
1: Richard Ewart from Pacific Beat, of course. And if you want to catch Pacific Beat, you can do so right before Niche Daily. 6 a.m. PNG time is when the weekday bulletins begin. And, of course, there's the PM edition from 5 p.m. PNG time if you miss the morning. And, of course, news anytime. You just head over to the ABC Pacific website and look for Pacific Beat, and you'll find all the stories there in full and also in little bite-sized chunks. And you with Michael Chow on News Daily, ABC Radio Australia. Hope you're doing well. Going to be crossing soon over to the Cook Islands. So if you're tuning in right now in Rarotonga, stay tuned.
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1: Yeah, hope you're having a good start to whatever it is that you're doing on this fine Thursday. Unless you're in the Cook Islands again, because it is a Wednesday there. International datelines. It does funny things for whether or not we're aware what day it is. But yes, look, that's all coming up real soon. Right now, going to take a little quick detour.

0: Absolute classic out of Fiji. That's Leah Osborne with Lutun Nayakavi.
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0: And we now wound up on a Thursday here on Nisha Daily, a day which some often reserve for a good throwback, like a throwback song maybe. And when we say throwback, we also mean that we'll be throwing it way back past the international dateline, where for our listeners in the Cook Islands, it's not even a Wednesday, or I mean, it's not even a Thursday yet, it's still a Wednesday over there. And that's exactly why we got to play catch up with our favorite, Vaine Kukia Erani. Yes, joining us from Rarotonga to give us a weekly wrap of what's cooking in the cooks, it's Harriet Wada. Harriet, kia ora, how we doing?
2: Kia ora, Michael. We're doing well here in Rarotonga. Good to be back on.
0: Always great to have you. And, you know, as always, before we, you know, get into what's cooking, can we get a quick weather check, Harriet?
2: Absolutely. I'm sorry to rub this in with you guys, but it's actually a very, very beautiful sunny day across the island today. And it's the kind of morning that makes you very grateful to be living in paradise.
0: Just without fail, every single time, just always making us realize we're in the wrong place doing this show. But hey, look, lots of big stuff happening in the wide world of cookie sports, of course, and a sport that, again, I've spent much of this year trying to wrap my head around because I think of something else when I think of handball. Cook Islands women, you got some stuff happening in the world of indoor handball.
2: Yes, we do. And the Cook Islands is set to return yet again to the international indoor handball stage with a senior women's team who has just been named to compete at the inaugural IHF Nations Trophy Oceania tournament, which will be held in Wellington next month. And this it will be the first time since 2002 that the Cook Islands has fielded a senior women's indoor handball team internationally. The tournament will be held from the 10th to the 14th of September at Wellington's Akotangi Sports Centre. And that competition is an important step, especially with the qualification pathway towards the Women's World Championship, with the Oceania winner progressing to the next stage through the Asian Championship pathway. And for Cook Islands handball, the tournament is definitely a representation of a significant return to the international scene after more than two decades.
0: Oh, that's huge. Big ups to the Cookie Gals getting in there. And also, that's not the only bit of exciting news for, you know, at least some local sports women there, because Netball World Cup is happening next year in Sydney, Australia. And we heard some good news about some two local players being named in the netball team.
2: Yes, definitely a cause for celebration for us Cookies, especially with the naming of two Rarotonga-based netball players who will represent us at next month's Oceania qualifier for the Netball World Cup Sydney in 2027. We have the likes of Nicole Tiaore from the Awachu Netball Club, as well as Nicole Marurai from Tupapa Marairenga Netball Club, and they've been selected into the national squad for that tournament in Tonga. The Oceania qualifier will be running next month from the 14th to the 18th, and with two teams from the competition to qualify for an invitation to the 2027 Netball World Cup in Sydney. For us, this is another opportunity again for the Cook Islands to test themselves against the best teams in the region and push for a place on the world stage.
0: Absolutely. And, you know, got to say, I used to dabble in mixed netball myself. And look, as a basketball fan, number one for me, I got to say, yeah, netball is a far superior team sport, and like genuinely enjoyed it. Anyone listening, if you've never picked up a netball and played, like give it a go, because it is so good for team building experiences. Basketball, you know, you can
2: maybe
0: show off and just
2: so
0: be a solo player.
2: Knees, eh?
0: Oh, that's the thing. Warning, the joints. I legit had to go get surgery after my literal last netball game. I stopped playing because I had to go get surgery. Oh, true story. Anyway, look, also big news here happening for appointments in the cookie sports world, because got a new chef de mission happening for Dakar 2026.
2: That's right. And she is a very familiar face here in the realm of sport, of Cook Islands sport. And yes, we have the Wonderful Michelle Paisi, who is also a friend of mine, has been recently appointed to lead the country's delegation at the Dakar 2026 Youth Olympic Games. She is Oceania Football Confederation's Just Play Regional Officer, and she was recently named as Cook Islands Chef de Mission for the Games, and which will be held in Senegal from the 31st of October to the 13th of November. She will be overseeing a delegation of 13 athletes and 5 officials, including preparations, logistics, athlete welfare, and the team's representation throughout the Games. She brings extensive experience, especially in youth development, football coaching, and safeguarding, including serving as a safeguarding officer at the 2023 FIFA Women's World Cup. When speaking to her, Paisi said it was such a huge honor for her to lead and guide Cook Islands youth on the world stage. And the Dakar 2026 will also be making history as the first Olympic event to be staged on the African continent.
0: Oh, huge stuff. And hey, if you just joined us, Kia ora ana, you're with Nisha Daily on ABC Red Australia. Michael Chow with you on a Thursday. Unless you're joining us from the Cook

0: Islands, which is exactly where our sister Harriet Tuara is joining us from right now to give us a wrap of what's cooking in the cooks. Look, we were talking a bit about international rugby earlier on in the show, and we got to talk a bit about local rugby news happening in Rarotonga.
1: Yes, we are into round three of our Cook Islands 15s, Club 15s tournament right now. And with the defending champions, Tupapa Marairanga Panthers, moving up to the top of the ladder following their 29-14 victory over arch rivals Awatū Eels. The Panthers and Eels clash headlined the second round of the competition last weekend at Victoria Park. And Cook Islands Rugby Union says the Panthers' ability to retain possession at set piece and build pressure through their scrum and line out proved very decisive in their victory. The Super 15s competition will continue again into its third round this week, with clubs looking to make their mark as the competition progresses.
0: Mm-hmm. And real quick, Harriet, are you still getting time for footy on the weekends yourself?
1: No. with Rugby Union, we just sit on the admin side of things.
0: Oh, look, it's much safer for the, you know, I'm tired of paying hospital bills, so I'm happy I'm not, yes, not on the footy field anymore. Not that I was any good.
1: Let's just say my family's very glad.
0: 100%. And you know who else would be glad? It'd be fans of Puaikura FC, because, look, they, quite a scoreline in the football.
1: Quite a scoreline indeed. We have the defending champions in the women's competition of our local football competition, Puaikura FC, who produced the biggest result of the latest round of the 2026 Rarotonga football season, thrashing Matavira Ngatangia with a 11-0 score in the senior women's division during their Game 5 last week. There was also very plenty of other big scores across the island, but we won't disclose those scores right now. Especially particularly in our junior competitions. Awatū FC recorded a 12-0 win also over Nicole Soccer Tech in the under-15s division. And in the Premier Men's division, we're seeing much tighter competition, especially between Nicole Soccer Tech and Awatū, with Nicole edging a 1-0 score over them, while Matavira Ngatangia also beat Puaikura 2-1. The Rarotonga season now moves into its next round, with clubs across all age groups continuing their push for results and development.
0: Oh, man, exciting times. And, it's only going to get more exciting because I know that I'm counting down. It's like a month and a bit left, and Rugby League World Cup is going to be on soon. And the cookies have just been a personal favorite of mine. Every time, Harriet, I don't know if we've discussed before, but every time both the men and women's cookie team comes to PNG, my goodness, it's some of my most favorite, most wholesome things I ever see on the social media feed. We get, like, you know, those school visits and stuff. And, you know, and of course, like, there's all the PNG men wanting to propose to Cook Island women. I'm just like, chill out. Just you know, at least, like, see if you can get a visa first. Like, come on, relax. Anyway, like, I'm looking forward to all that stuff.
1: It's always such a vibe.
0: But yeah, and it's always, of course, it's always a vibe getting to bring you on. Give us a round of what's happening over in Rarotonga. So, Harriet, we'd like to say me takimaata for joining us from the Cook Islands. Feeling us in on what's cooking. Yeah, and enjoy the rest of the Wednesday. Harriet Tuara there, joining us from the Cook Islands, of course. Usually, you know, we check in on her on a Wednesday, but, you know, sometimes we do Thursdays. Ain't no harm in it, because, you know, the time zones anyway, they're tricky stuff. I still don't know what time it is in certain places in the world. But, you know, regardless of where you are tuning in right now, you're in the right place at the right time because you're on Niji Daily, ABC Radio Australia. My name's Michael Chow. Hope you're having a good start to your day. Got more stories coming your way and more tunes, of course. Don't go anywhere.
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4: With Andrew Moore and the

Alumanu, le manu samo, alumaleato, yai.

Yes, a bit of Tevaka there with Manu Samoa. Hope you're doing well. And hey, got more Ninja Daily coming up really, really soon. Got a news break coming at you. Feel free to hydrate. Get a glass of water if you can. Or if you're driving and you can't get a glass of water, maybe just like if it's raining, just try catch some rain in your hand. Drink that until you can find a glass of water. Anyway, I'm not your dad. You don't have to do what I say. But look, feel free to stick around. Getting you to your next news break. This is a bit of a classic. The Specials, a message to you, Rudy.

0: ABC News. Hello, I'm Simon Lauder. New data shows dozens of workplace injuries involving workers from the Pacific were reported across Australia last financial year. Bronwyn Herbert has the story.
1: Figures from the Department of Employment and Workplace Relations show 25 serious workplace injuries involving workers from the Pacific Australia Labour Mobility Scheme were recorded in the past year. The department also reported 483 critical incidents across a workforce that now totals 33,000 people. Migration researcher Matt Withers from the ANU says concerns about workplace safety remain a recurring issue.
2: That they would have to accept unsafe working conditions for fear of losing their employment.
1: The department said 16 workers employed under the scheme died in Australia in the past year, although none of the deaths were workplace related.
0: Fiji police say another parcel suspected to be cocaine is washed ashore on the island of Koro. Investigators say the parcel will be flown to the capital Suva for testing. Meanwhile, police say laboratory tests confirm that two parcels found on the shores of Lao and Gamea earlier this month are cocaine. Assistant Commissioner of Operations Vascasiano Vusonilawe has commended the public for quickly reporting the discoveries to police. The head of the World Bank in Solomon Islands says the country's economy has rebounded, growing by 2.8% this year. But the bank warns the economy is too reliant on the mining sector, which accounts for 53% of all export earnings. The World Bank's Bernard Harborne says creating jobs is the priority, with more than three quarters of young people entering the labour market each year unable to secure work.
3: Big challenge for policymakers, for development partners, is to how to help grow an economy so that it can provide jobs for the new generation, if you will.
0: The Israel Defense Forces has released the findings of another four investigations into high-profile strikes during the Gaza war. Here's Middle East correspondent Caitlin Kelly.
4: In the single largest information dump relating to attacks on civilians in Gaza, the Israel Defense Forces conceded that they opened fire on five-year-old Hin Rajab's car during an attack that left the young Palestinian, her family and the paramedics sent to the scene dead. The IDF say they will criminally investigate the incident and launch a similar probe into an attack on Palestinian paramedics that killed 15 people. But military personnel were cleared of criminal wrongdoing in two separate strikes that killed Doctors Without Borders staff. The Hind Rajab Foundation warns this shouldn't be mistaken for a genuine step towards justice, and Human Rights Watch told the ABC that accountability conditional on such immense international pressure is not justice but whitewash.
0: China has completed the first phase of construction of Antelope Reef on the Paracels Archipelago, building a human-made island in the disputed South China Sea. Satellite images reviewed by the Reuters news agency show the reclaimed feature in outline for the first time. The completion shows the South China Sea as an increasingly militarized arena of competition between China and the United States and its allies. Both sides are jostling for advantages that could prove crucial in any future conflict over Taiwan. Ukraine's president is facing renewed pressure to call wartime elections, this time from within. Here's Europe correspondent Elias Kluwer.
5: Martial law prevents wartime elections in Ukraine, but ousted Defence Minister Mykhailo Fedorov is calling for a vote, arguing democracy shouldn't be a peacetime luxury. It's the biggest challenge to President Volodymyr Zelensky's leadership since Russia's full-scale invasion in February 2022. US President Donald Trump has also urged Ukraine to hold elections, and Mr. Zelensky has previously said he's prepared to do so if allies can guarantee security. Mr. Fedorov was sacked last month after becoming a popular government figure, but his election call has drawn little

0: or political support, with critics saying a vote would be illegal and too dangerous.
1: The US President Donald Trump says he will meet with North Korean leader Kim Jong-un later this year, days after the US scaled back military drills with South Korea. It would be the leader's first meeting during Mr. Trump's second term. Mr. Trump specifically outlined Mr. Kim's atomic arsenal while announcing his plans to meet with the leader. The pair met three times during Mr. Trump's first stint in the White House, with the US president saying they fell in love after exchanging beautiful letters. And in sport, Brisbane Broncos hooker Billy Walters has signed a fresh two-year contract extension. It'll keep him at the NRL club until the end of the 2028 season. The 32-year-old played a key role in the team's premiership-winning campaign last year. ABC News.
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3: Yes, tayo manuia, nguil tutao, e kamui romo, and I hope you're having a solid start to your morning, and may you keep on thriving on this beautiful Thursday. And yeah, look, regardless of where you're tuning in from right now, or maybe, you know what, if you're tuning in from somewhere that is like, because, you know, we travel. Islanders, we travel everywhere. I know Tongans who be living in PNG. I've met Papua New Guineans living in Samoa. But like, if you're somewhere in the world where, you know, that's where your family's from, that's, you know, you're surrounded by people who understand you and your roots, literally speak your same language. That's, you know, that's great. But I want you to imagine what it'd be like if you maybe grew up elsewhere. Say if you were growing up all the way in somewhere like America. And not only that, maybe you were adopted by a family who weren't even American. They were from Europe and or China or whatever. Like, how far removed you might feel from your own culture and your own people. This is a story that I'll be throwing back to in just a second with a gal who's experienced exactly what that feels like. So get ready for some heartwarming feels coming up real soon. But right now, got this one out of PNG. Metal El Tribe with Masave. Kuladelu.

0: Yes, some big declarations there. That's Metal L Tribe out of PNG with Masave.
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0: Now, what is it like to be a Pacific Island kid raised outside of your culture? Now, Amanda Sullivan Lee, Tongan girl, born in the US though, to an Italian-American mom and a Tongan-American dad, and then adopted into a family with Irish and Chinese-American roots. But her adoption was open though, meaning she did get to grow up surrounded by family from her, you know, adopted parents and sisters to her Tongan grandparents and cousins. And even with all that love, there was still a disconnect from her Tongan culture. And on our ABC Radio Australia program, Sisters Let's Talk, Amanda caught up with Natasha Metten to talk about, you know, what that disconnect was like for her.
2: I did not have a good understanding of what it meant to be Tongan at all. I obviously knew my Tongan family, but there was no Tongan spoken in the home. And we're Catholic, so I did go to Tongan Mass every once in a while. But I really didn't have an understanding of what it meant to be a Tongan girl or a Tongan woman until I was much older.
3: How do you feel about that disconnection?
2: That was really painful. It was incredibly confusing, and it's really embarrassing to not be able to connect with your heritage, especially because people would ask me what my ethnicity was, and I could tell them, you know, I'm Italian and I'm Tongan, but I couldn't really tell them any more of that. So it's not like it wasn't visible to other people that it was something other than white or that I'm visibly mixed. So it wasn't a secret that I was something else.
3: You went to Tonga as a teenager. What was that trip like for you?
2: Yeah, when I was 13, I got to go to Tonga because my biological grandmother was having a family reunion. And my adoptive parents were really supportive, and so we all went to the family reunion. But it was really confusing, obviously, because everybody else was not only related, but they were very close to each other. And while maybe some children had lived with one aunt or another at a time in maybe more of like an indigenous Tongan adoption, my adoption was visibly very different. So, yeah, I've many times been introduced as, you know, my birth father's daughter or the oldest grandchild to my grandparents, to the remark of the person that I'm being introduced to that they had no idea I existed. It was very confusing. It was an amazing opportunity. I'm really glad I went, but I can't say that it clarified things. If anything, it made it so it was more like, oh, I have a lot of learning to do.
3: Amanda, you said your adoptive parents were really supportive. Did they try to introduce you to Tongan culture in other ways?
2: Yes, but I was adopted in the 90s and the internet was, you know, in its nascency. I actually do have a really beautiful story, though, from second grade, where my adoptive dad really tried. So I grew up in a predominantly white neighborhood. I went to a predominantly white school, and we had been assigned to make poster boards about our heritage. And I really wanted to be like the other white children in my class. And everybody, you know, they were putting castles from England and Dutch fine Renaissance art on their boards. And so I made a board of mine that was only Italian because that's all I could understand and access at the time on the internet. And I wanted to fit in with my peers. But my adoptive father said, no, everybody's going to have an Italian board. How can you just have an Italian board? You have to have a Tongan board. So he helped me make my Tongan board. And, you know, I didn't understand the gravity of that at the time because I didn't understand the, you know, racism that I was internalizing. And like, that's why I wanted to make my Italian only board. But yeah, that's a story that I think of all the time. So even though my parents couldn't teach me Tongan, couldn't teach me you know, how to dress, where to wear the talwala. In their hearts, they knew that I had a Tongan side and they knew it was important. And it was never something that they felt I should be ashamed of, though I had to grow into it.
3: You've been back to Tonga as an adult. Tell me about meeting your auntie.
2: Yeah, oh my gosh. It's going to be the anniversary of my auntie's passing very soon. She passed away unexpectedly 2 years ago, and that's been really devastating. But I do really want to take this time to share what she did for me, because it was just so incredibly powerful. I used academia as like a safe space for me to learn about what being Tongan is, because I could, you know, kind of quietly read a book and not feel so embarrassed in front of the text as I might in front of my family. And it brought me to the point of getting to do my master's at the University of Hawaii. And I got the opportunity to use a bit of scholarship money to go to Tonga. And so I told my biological grandfather that I was going to go to Tonga, and he said, "Don't worry, stay with my cousin." And so I was like, "Yes, finally, I'm going to go to Tonga. I'm going to fit in. It's going to be super cool. I'm going to get to stay with my grandfather's family, and it's going to be fine." Cut to me landing in Tonga and showing up on my auntie's doorstep, and they had no idea I was coming. It was late at night. And they had no idea who I was. So I immediately felt the most intense, like, embarrassment, shame, like, not knowing. And I felt the full weight of my adoption at that time. But my auntie is so kind, and she let me in her door. And she let me sleep in her good room, which was amazing, but it made the embarrassment even worse, because my auntie is Lady Ainise Sevele, the wife of the former Prime Minister of Tonga, Lord Feleti Sevele. So I was trying to fall asleep in her good room, but there's all these pictures of my auntie and uncle shaking hands with presidents and the Pope. And I just feel so embarrassed. But the next morning, I woke up and my auntie took me, and she had another auntie with me, and they looked at my face, or my hohoku kupesi, and they said, "Oh, you look just like your auntie Finau." And my auntie took me and she said, "Don't worry, don't be embarrassed, just call me Mama." Mm-hmm. It was so powerful to do that. And over the next 2 weeks, she just made me feel so welcome. I was just one of many people who called her Mama. And though she's passed now, when I think about my research about Indigenous Tongan adoption, Lady Ainise, Mama, she embodies that to me, because she helped raise so many people with so much love. And she was such a prestigious woman, but perhaps one of her most prestigious titles was Mama to all these people. At her funeral, it was a really large funeral. We were all so devastated. But one of her nieces, you know, knew how much I looked up to Mama, and she pointed to all the young people at the funeral, of which there was a lot. And she said, "Amanda, you know, this is less than half of the people that Mama helped raise. She helped raise over 100 people." Yeah, and she just embodies that ability to be mother to many and to bring people together in that incredibly Indigenous Tongan way.
0: That is Amanda Sullivan Lee, who is talking to Natasha Metten on Sisters Let's Talk. And of course, if you want to hear more, you know, about adoption experiences for Pacific women and other great stories from other Pacific women, you can check out Sisters Let's Talk online or wherever you get your podcasts. Of course, that was only a taste

0: of what is a full episode there. But if you want to hear the brand new episode for this week, it's actually coming up right after Ninja Daily this morning. So if you're sticking around, let me do some quick maths. 40 minutes from now, roughly, you'll get to hear the latest episode of Sisters Let's Talk right here on ABC Radio Australia. You're with Michael Chow on Ninja Daily. Hope you're doing well. Got more tunes coming your way. And of course, a news update if you missed it.
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0: Everything Ingabong. And yeah, good morning to you. If you're tuning in from Kiribati on 92.3 FM, much love to you. I'm going to throw on one song for you right now. This is one of my favorites. It's from Teddy Boy, featuring Malmi ITK and Weneman. This is Merake Apau Patekan.

0: It's Teddy Boy, Melmi, ITK, and Buenaman with Marake Apawetekan. If you're tuning in from Kiribati, Itangi Riko. 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
0: Yes, and coming up real soon, going to be getting a check of your latest news headlines. But to get us there, here's one out of New Caledonia, Kanaki. This is Eka with Iwan.

0: Beautiful tribute there to another musician. That was Eka with Iwan. And going out to you if, I know we don't have an FM in New Caledonia, but if you're streaming us over in Kanaki, good morning and bonjour.
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0: And as promised, got a little fresh recap of the morning's news headlines, courtesy of our friends at Pacific Beat. Here we go.
2: Unfortunately, some pretty grim news coming out of Papua New Guinea. This is the results of a survey carried out by the Melanesia Institute based in Goroka. They've been taking a look at the ongoing problem of sorcery accusation-related attacks and sorcery accusation-related violence in PNG. The Institute's report says that the number of cases is on the rise. They say that social media is contributing to the crisis by publishing videos of these poor people being attacked. And furthermore, they say that 9 out of 10 Papua New Guineans believe the government is not doing enough to curb the rising wave of violence. So I guess the Melanesian Institute have put it out there, and we are seeking a response from the government, but so far we are yet to receive one here at Pacific Beat. Other news, on a more positive note, the economy is on the rise in Solomon Islands. So the World Bank projecting 2.8% growth for this year. That's pretty good, bearing in mind during the days of the pandemic, the economy shrank for three consecutive years. However, there is a bit of a rider. The World Bank saying that there needs to be more jobs created in Solomon Islands that are out of the mining sector, and infrastructure development is also required because there are 9,000 youths or thereabouts entering the job market every year, and currently only around 2,000 places available. So simple maths tells you there needs to be some action there. A warning from the governor of West Highlands Province in Papua New Guinea over what he describes as the life-threatening El Nino crisis. He says the national government needs to wake up and act now by providing clear direction and urgent support. And on a sporting front, it'll be Solomon Islands versus New Zealand in the AFC Champions League soccer final in Fiji on Saturday. Central Coast representing Solomon Islands knocked off Galaxy FC from Vanuatu last night in the second semi-final, a cracker of a game. It was 3-2 after extra time. The Brazilian Medina scored twice. He very nearly had his fourth hat-trick in a row, but couldn't save his side this time. Rafa Leao was the star for Central Coast, scoring all three goals, including the winner, with about a minute to go before there would have been a penalty shootout. Auckland City will be the team they played, the defending champions on Saturday. They cruised through against Rewa FC. Unfortunately,

0: for the Fijians, they just really couldn't raise their game. Auckland won the match by 3-1. So will it be yet another title for New Zealand on Saturday, or possibly a first for Solomon Islands?
1: Big thank you to Richard Ewart there from Pacific Beat, giving us a roundup of the morning's news headlines. And of course, if you want to catch those headlines as they happen, you can tune in just a little bit earlier than Ninja Daily. 6 a.m. PNG time is when Pacific Beat's morning edition happens. And then there's the PM edition for the sleepyheads at 5 p.m. PNG time. But news anytime, if you love the internet that much, you can go there. It's got it all happening. ABC Pacific website's your best friend in that case. And look for Pacific Beat over there to find a recap of all the big headlines from the day. 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
1: And look, it is kind of lonely in the studio here, not going to lie. Brother boy Jacob McQuires is unwell, but also taking a much-needed break, because he's been holding it down while I've been away for a long time. And also, our regular producer Emily is away at the moment, too. Everybody's away. So, yeah, again, if I had Akon's Lonely, I'd be playing it right now. Maybe I'll look for it in the next couple minutes. But I don't think I'll be lonely for long, because I might rope in a little friend over here. By little friend, I mean he's our current producer, who's holding it down very well for us while I figure out how to do this show by myself. fun chats with my producer coming up real soon, and we might be recapping some stuff from this week, maybe, if you've been paying attention. I hope I have too. But anyway, throwing it to Fiji next. This is Marama with Siwa. You're on Ninja Daily.

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0: And we're almost at the end of the show. And, you know, we're 4 days into our weekdays. One more day left tomorrow before we run into the weekend. And you know who's been listening into this show all week, making sure we stay on track? I mean, apart from you, the loyal listener, and also apart from our boss who is always listening to make sure we're not committing any fireable offenses while we're on air. It's our producer, and it's not often that we rope the producer in mid-show for a casual hang, but you know, I think it's high time that we did it again. Just remembering, this is a very Cook Islands track for our, usually our producer is Emily. Cook Island girl that she is, but I should have got a Samoan mixed Maori track in here for you, Jaden. Jaden Mailata, everybody, how are you doing?
4: Hello, hello, how are you doing?
0: Yeah, not bad. And I must say, Jaden, you are currently the most famous member of the Mailata family we've had on the show.
4: Hey, you know, I work with Stories from the Pacific. Funnily enough, I'm second.
0: Oh, no. Oh, your brother's outraged you.
4: Yes, my brother's, once again, I'm living in that shadow. I grew up there.
0: Yeah, look, once Jordan Mailata answers our call as well, you're going to move down just one notch.
4: Just one notch.
0: So enjoy being number one Mailata for now.
4: And that's it. That's all the context I'm giving you guys.
0: got to give you some props. If I had some flowers, I'd literally hand them to you right now. You've been holding the fort down for our usual producer, Emily, while she's away. How are you finding it back in the producer's booth, man?
4: Honestly, I absolutely missed working with you guys. It's an absolute blast every time you have great guests. You talk about this, and like, you can't hear me in the other room, but I'm usually cracking up at you and Jacob, you know, just riffing off each other, and it's beautiful.
0: Yeah. Oh, well, you know, this is great for my self-esteem, and that's why we need producers like you, Jaden, to boost my self-esteem. I should go to therapy more often.
4: I'm not sure I produce an emotional support producer.
0: Pretty much. That's literally the producer's job. Emotional support, get water if someone's thirsty, and all the other hard work that the presenters don't have to worry about. But look, Jaden, we're not just bringing you in willy-nilly because, look, it has been a bit of a special week this week. Tongan Language Week, man.
4: Absolutely. And look, I'm just going to say it. You know, I don't know much about it at all. Like, I don't know much about the Tongan culture, Tongan language, but it was great to, I guess, embrace it a little and listen into the conversations you've been having, doing my own little research and just, you know, surrounding myself in it.
0: Yeah,
4: it's very interesting.
0: You know who's probably been enjoying it, whether they're enjoying the content and the Tongan guests we've had or just laughing at us for having a crack at trying to speak Tongan as non-Tongans? It's the Tongans on 103FM in Nuku'alofa. Shout out to everybody in the kingdom if you're tuning in right now. It's almost lunchtime, I think. So, feel free to have us on in the background while you take care of the real business.
4: Shout out and we're sorry.
0: We are very sorry. But look, hey, you know, with all this talk about Tongan Language Week, we have been sprinkling it in throughout the show, you know, every day without fail so far this week. You know, we've been doing our part. I do have

0: I have been like, I don't know if you see this, Jane, but I've got like a Tongan dictionary in front of me. Because I went and as soon as I saw this, it was a choice between, I went to a bookstore and I had the choice between picking up this dictionary or a Tongan language version of Alice in Wonderland, the children's story. I chose this one just because I was like, maybe I might learn more.
1: I don't know.
0: I don't know how many white rabbits I'll encounter in Tonga. So like, I think this one might be more helpful. And like, honestly, like yourself, look, I'm not Tongan, I'm not a native speaker, but I've been learning so much. Like, I had to bookmark one particular page because I was like, this is such a fun word for crunchy. And it's pangungungungu. I love it, man.
1: Come again? Sorry?
0: Pangungungungu. Again, I'm not Tongan, so like I'm sure like we got some aunties outside the studio that can come and hit me with the jandal if they want. But like pangungungungu is the word for crunchy. I've just been looking up random little adjectives and stuff like that. That said, I don't think it's gonna help me much if I whip out a pangungungungu just randomly while I'm hanging out with somebody. But unless maybe I'm at the end of the kava bowl and it's starting to get a bit crunchy because of the remains. But. But I believe you've prepped a little test for me, Jaden.
1: Yes. And once again, very much a first timer, all things Tongan. So, like, I'm at the level of, like, is this a hard question or is this going to be, like, super easy?
0: This is awesome. We got a non-Tongan quizzing a non-Tongan on Tongan Language Week. What could go wrong? But you know what? I'm excited. I want to, you know, see how we go. And, yeah, look, whenever you're ready, fire at me what you got for me, man. See if I'm okay at this.
1: We need that serious quiz music going on. I'm very much learning Tongan words and phrases for the first time, so people out there, forgive my butchered pronunciations. But since I'm a first timer, obviously you always start with the beginning. Malo e lele, Michael.
0: I am. Malo e lele.
1: Now, firstly, level one. After greeting you, if I was to ask you, fefe hake, what would be an appropriate response?
0: Ooh, I know this one. Although, it depends who I'm speaking, because I'm just remembering now, there's different versions of greetings you speak to.
1: There is multiple answers.
0: But if you and me, I can hit you with the Saipe Malo. Hey! Thank you, fake studio audience, for the applause.
1: Yep, love yous too out there. Now onto something that's in the realm of fun fact.
0: Yeah.
1: Tonga is made up of plenty of islands, but roughly how many? I'll give you a margin of 10 either way. So if you get into the range, I'll give you a thumbs up.
0: That's very kind. If I'm within 10.
1: Yep. How many islands make up the kingdom of Tonga, including uninhabited?
0: Oh, I don't know the uninhabited. Okay, you know what? Ugh. Do I go conservative or really go wild with this one? You know what? Because I'm probably going to get this wrong. Let me just say 20.
1: Once again, according to my likely flawed research, I was looking for a range of 160 to 180.
0: Yeah, I was off by a couple of hundred. 100 or so.
1: Once again, we've got more questions to make up for that. Oh,
0: yeah, look, that's tough. Anyway, this is proof that I need to go to Tonga. One, to get slapped in the head by everybody listening right now, but two, to learn something, you know?
1: Now, next question. Once again, take it with a grain of salt because my research could be flawed.
0: I love when the quiz master is like also quizzing himself with whether or not he knows the answer.
1: The first Tongan Language Week happened around 2011 at the Lo To Fa Le Ia Methodist Church in New Zealand as Tonga's Rugby World Cup team arrived. That's 15 years ago. So I'm going to ask you that number. How do you say that in the Tongan language? 15.
0: Oh, 15? Damn, I can't even count to one. Or zero. Oh, wait, you know, if it's like, let me guess, if it's close to Samoan, what's one? Lua? And then...
1: maybe one to five. Maybe then just the single numbers one and five.
0: All right, you know what? Number one, I'm going to say is Lua, if it's like Samoan. And now I'm forgetting what the number five is in Samoan. You know what? I'm just going to give myself a wrong buzzer.
1: If I were going for single digits, it's Taha and Nima. Ah. But if I was going for the proper 15, it's Hongofulu Ma Nima.
0: Oh, and I just remembered Lua is two.
1: Yep.
0: Lua is two. Is it also Lua in Tongan?
1: Ua.
0: Ua. Close enough. Oh, I've enraged the Samoans too this morning by getting the number one wrong. Number two.
1: Hey, I don't even know if I've enraged a lot of people just by butchering all this. Earlier this week, you mentioned a few phrases for Tongan Language Week. So I'm going to test your memory.
0: Ooh.
1: Now, this is a two-parter. In the context of what you were explaining on Tuesday, what does Alua and Nofua mean? And what specific context do you use Nofua?
0: Well, let me just like crack my knuckles because this is the one question I know. So, Alua and Nofua are the two kinds of farewells you can do in Lea Whakatonga. And it's Alua is like saying go on, you go. Like that's the goodbye you say if the speaker saying Alua, if you're the one staying and they're leaving, you say Alua. It's like you go. And Nofua is like if you're leaving and the person you're saying bye to is staying, like if I'm leaving your house, Jaden, I'd be like, okay, Nofua. It's like you stay there, you sit there. So Alua is like goodbye if you're staying, and Nofua is goodbye if you're leaving.
1: That is absolutely correct. Cheer him on, crowd.
0: Thank you. Malo apito. Malo apito. Malo.
1: Now, final question. With it being Tongan Language Week, I found it appropriate to end with this. Without looking or reading, and I'm checking for, you know, phone Googling under the desk there, Michael.
0: I put my phone way away, folks. My dictionary is closed.
1: What is this year's theme for Tongan Language Week? Bonus points if you can get it in language.
0: Oh, okay. Let me. I know it in English. In English, it's our music is a vital part of Tongan culture, more or less.
1: I'll give it.
0: Roughly, but in language, in Lea Whakatonga, you'd say what's music again? Hiva. Koe hiva. Is it?
1: Is you're missing a word.
0: Oh wait, is it ko? So it's ko. What's the word for hour? Is it O? Or no? Damn, I don't forget to say hour. Okay, but Hiva is in there. So Hiva, music. Koe tau. Oh man. I said it like three times the other day and I was like, I swear I'm getting it. But I know the word Mo'ui is in there. That's like, wait, what's the word for life? No, you know what? I give up.
1: You are getting bits and pieces.
0: I'm half right, I'm half wrong. I'm going to go, half right, but you know what? Let's just give me a wrong answer.
1: Once again, the English translation, our music is a vital strand of our Tongan culture.
0: That's it.
1: And the pronunciation, once again, sorry for butchering. Ko e tau hiva, ko e fe unu, maho inga, ia ki he mo'ui,
0: a'ea.
1: Tonga.
0: Yeah, that's it. Ke mo'ui ae tonga. Yeah, like, mo'ui is like life. And then Tonga culture. I'm like, thinking out loud, but yes, oh my gosh. No, that's...
1: No, look, you would have got... you got much more than I would have. The only thing I would have got was just tonga.
0: Look, in all fairness, folks, I am current... Like, I learn languages here and there, and I'm currently knee-deep in French because I'm trying to up my French language skills. So a lot of, like, other things that I would have maybe... Like, even I forgot that my number's in Samoan just then. But that's because I blame the French. They've pushed all my other languages out for the moment.
1: Everything's masculine and feminine.
0: Pretty much. Masculine. Femme. My goodness. How did I go? Roughly,
1: you got a solid crack. I think it was two out of five.
0: Two out of five. Hey, okay, not bad.
1: It's solid.
0: It's not the worst.
1: It's not the worst. I mean, in some cases, you could say it's a pass mark.
0: Oh, but okay. No, that's nice. And thanks for jogging my memory. And also, apologies to anybody listening who was screaming at the radio saying that's wrong.
1: That's not how you pronounce it.
0: Both Tongans and Samoans this morning, because I have, I mixed up my number one and number two. Lua is two. Oh, man.
1: If there's any other pronunciation mistakes in the future, you can blame Emily. She'll be back by then.
0: But hey, we know that I know how to say crunchy now. It's
1: Pong.
0: Pong.
1: I can't even do that. Pong.

0: all our brothers and sisters in all our languages, at least at the most basic levels. And if you're you know, browsing the internet this week, feel free to go look up any Tongan Language Week materials and see if you can learn something yourself. And next time you see your Tongan friends or your Tongan cousins, anything, like, you know, hit them with a greeting and stuff like that. Jaden, maloa pito.
1: Thank you very much.
0: Oh, yes. Hey, Ninja Daily is where you're at. Michael Chow's who you with right here on ABC Radio Australia. Look, got to squeeze in a couple more tracks here while we recover from whatever just happened. Throwing it back to this one. 1989, I think, when this one came out. Bit of Soul to Sail. Soul to Soul with Back to Life.

Back to life, back to reality. Soul to soul there with one from 19. Yes, I confirmed the year 1989. That one came out. Back to life. Habariwami. And hey, hope you had a great start to your day. I mean, the day still continues, of course, with Sisters Let's Talk happening on ABC Radio Show right after Ninja Daily, which is in a couple of minutes because I'm out of here. Hope you had a good time hanging out with me for a bit. I'll be back with you bright and early tomorrow morning, 7 a.m. PNG time to do it all again. So cheers for your ears. Ura! Takala!

0: ABC News. Hello, I'm Simon Lauder. New data shows dozens of workplace injuries involving workers from the Pacific were reported across Australia last financial year. Bronwyn Herbert has the story.
1: Figures from the Department of Employment and Workplace Relations showed 25 serious workplace injuries involving workers from the Pacific Australia Labour Mobility Scheme were recorded in the past year. The department also reported 483 critical incidents across a workforce that now totals 33,000 people. Migration researcher Matt Withers from the ANU says concerns about workplace safety remain a recurring issue.
2: That they would have to accept unsafe working conditions for fear of losing their employment.
1: The department said 16 workers employed under the scheme died in Australia in the past year, although none of the deaths were workplace related.
0: Fiji police say another parcel suspected to be cocaine is washed ashore on the island of Koro. Investigators say the parcel will be flown to the capital Suva for testing. Meanwhile, police say laboratory tests confirm that two parcels found on the shores of Lao and Gamea earlier this month are cocaine. Assistant Commissioner of Operations Vascasiano Vusonilawe has commended the public for quickly reporting the discoveries to police. The head of the World Bank in Solomon Islands says the country's economy has rebounded, growing by 2.8% this year. But the bank warns the economy is too reliant on the mining sector, which accounts for 53% of all export earnings. The World Bank's Bernard Harborne says creating jobs is the priority, with more than three quarters of young people entering the labour market each year unable to secure work.
3: Big challenge for policymakers, for development partners, is to how to help grow an economy so that it can provide jobs for the new generation, if you will.
0: The Israel Defense Forces has released the findings of another four investigations into high-profile strikes during the Gaza War. Here's Middle East correspondent Caitlin Kelly.
4: In the single largest information dump relating to attacks on civilians in Gaza, the Israel Defense Forces conceded that they opened fire on five-year-old Hin Rajab's car during an attack that left the young Palestinian, her family and the paramedic sent to the scene dead. The IDF say they will criminally investigate the incident and launch a similar probe into an attack on Palestinian paramedics that killed 15 people. But military personnel were cleared of criminal wrongdoing in two separate strikes that killed Doctors Without Borders staff. The Hind Rajab Foundation warns this shouldn't be mistaken for a genuine step towards justice, and Human Rights Watch told the ABC that accountability conditional on such immense international pressure is not justice but whitewash.
0: China has completed the first phase of construction of Antelope Reef on the Paracels Archipelago, building a human-made island in the disputed South China Sea. Satellite images reviewed by the Reuters news agency show the reclaimed feature in outline for the first time. The completion shows the South China Sea as an increasingly militarized arena of competition between China and the United States and its allies. Both sides are jostling for advantages that could prove crucial in any future conflicts over Taiwan. Ukraine's president is facing renewed pressure to call wartime elections, this time from within. Here's Europe correspondent Elias Kluwer.
5: Martial law prevents wartime elections in Ukraine, but ousted Defence Minister Mykhailo Fedorov is calling for a vote, arguing democracy shouldn't be a peacetime luxury. It's the biggest challenge to President Volodymyr Zelensky's leadership since Russia's full-scale invasion in February 2022. US President Donald Trump has also urged Ukraine to hold elections, and Mr. Zelensky has previously said he's prepared to do so if allies can guarantee security. Mr. Fedorov was sacked last month after becoming a popular government figure, but his election call has drawn little political support, with critics saying a vote would be illegal and too dangerous.
0: The US President Donald Trump says he will meet with North Korean leader Kim Jong-un later this year, days after the US scaled back military drills with South Korea. It would be the leader's first meeting during Mr. Trump's second term. Mr. Trump specifically outlined Mr. Kim's atomic arsenal while announcing his plans to meet with the leader. The pair met three times during Mr. Trump's first stint in the White House, with the US president saying they fell in love after exchanging beautiful letters. And in sport, Brisbane Broncos hooker Billy Walters has signed a fresh two-year contract extension.

0: selection. It'll keep him at the NRL club until the end of the 2028 season. The 32-year-old played a key role in the team's premiership-winning campaign last year. ABC News.
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2: Does your child have challenges with speaking, making eye contact, or sitting still? Maybe they can't read words or understand social cues. Quite often, they're mistaken for being naughty. But these are just a few of the behaviors kids with ADHD, autism, or learning difficulties display, and they come under an umbrella term, neurodivergence. As a mother of a daughter with ADHD, I know that raising a neurodivergent child in a Pacific community can be a wonderful mix of love, challenges, and a cultural balancing act. On the one hand, in the Pacific, there is a lot of support from extended family to give parents extra help when raising a child with special needs. But on the other hand, neurodivergence isn't widely understood. Adding to that, neurodivergent children may need support from different therapists who are specially trained to help them develop things like speech, social skills, attention, and other everyday activities. These types of services aren't easily available in the Pacific. Today, I want you to meet three remarkable women who work hard to improve the lives of neurodivergent children and their families. I'm Natasha Methen. Sisters, let's talk about raising neurodivergent children. You might have heard the term neurodivergent used before, but what does it actually mean? Let me explain. It's a word used to describe people whose brains develop and work in a way that differs from what is considered typical. The most commonly known neurodivergent conditions are attention deficit hyperactivity disorder, or ADHD, autism spectrum disorder, and dyslexia. And while these conditions are seen as disorders, they come with strengths as well. Often, it depends on how inclusive the rest of the world is of neurodivergent people. Changing your expectations of how people should behave can make an enormous difference. That's one of the reasons why Betty Kolose Pulefalau started the Pacifica Autism Support Group. She's a New Zealand-based Samoan mom of three whose adult son has autism.
3: When my son was 3.5 years old, he was diagnosed with autism. He wasn't talking. He preferred to play by himself. He loves trains and he would line his toys up in the line. And he was quite passionate about Thomas the Tank. And he still loves trains to this day now, but he's moved more towards steam trains and bigger trains.
2: What prompted you to start the Pacifica Autism Support Group?
3: My husband and I, probably when my son was about 7, we attended a lot of workshops, but we noticed that there wasn't any other Pacifica families attending those workshops. So we was wondering how our other families will be getting support. And I knew that there were a lot of barriers that hindered our families from going to those workshops. For example, whether it be finances or just they're not quite sure what's available for them. So we wanted to create a safe space for our Pacifica families to come and learn, share from each other. First started was mostly boys. We noticed that we're on the spectrum and now there's quite a few girls that have been diagnosed on the spectrum. It's actually, the numbers are actually quite even.
2: And how large is the community?
3: We've probably got about up to 75 families. And when we talk about families, we're talking about some families have more than one child on the spectrum. I think one of our biggest family has 4 children on the spectrum, including a set of twins. When we have events for our support group, we invite the siblings, the aunties and uncles, the grandparents, because it's important for them as well to understand that they're not alone and that they'll be able to see other families also on the same journey. So it's a great place for our Pacifica families just to come. It's held at a school, so it's quite a big hall, and we have sensory, we set up sensory

0: items or resources around. The children can be themselves, and our parents really feel it's a safe space for them.
1: Yeah. And how challenging is it explaining autism to your Pacifica relatives who don't understand the condition?
0: Yeah, that's a very good question. I think at the moment, because there's no word translated in the Pacifica language, only the we've got takiwātanga, which is the Māori word for autism, but in the Samoan and the Tongan and the Niuean languages, there was no word translated for autism. I mean, I think in the past, sometimes, and I'm talking from a Samoan perspective, some people will use negative words like ma'i, call it as a sickness. And because it's a spectrum, a lot of our families don't see their child with a disability. They just know that their child has a different way of thinking and a different way of learning. So I think that's the challenge at the moment in our Pacifica community, is trying to explain it to the families. And some of the stigma could be some families face judgment from their families. And we've kind of encouraged the family because we've experienced it, but we try to tell them, communicate to who your team is around you. For example, if you're attending church, communicate with the church that your child has this condition and this is the way he learns. If he puts his hands over his ears, it doesn't mean that he doesn't want to listen to you. Probably he might have a sensory issue that he's just going through maybe an overload and probably just needs a bit of time out. Probably outside, maybe the noise or the worship music's too loud. It's important for us parents to advocate for their children and don't just, like hide away, stay at home and not attend Pacifica functions. For me, it's just letting my family know what my son has and for them just to understand and embrace the journey that we're going through.
1: Betty, what's your message to families in the Pacific about raising an autistic child or a person with autism?
0: Your son is not less than, he's different. Your expectation for your son or your child may change over time. But if we let the world set expectation for our children, they will start low and they may stay there. That's a quote from the Accountant movie. I felt that it really shows that, our children are capable, they are able. So set the standards high. We know our children. And even if we get the pushback from services, especially in the school system, you know your child well. And I'm, yeah. They are brilliant. They have brilliant minds. It's just, I'm an early childhood teacher and I see the gifts at such a young age. And the children are very, very clever. For them, it's just the sensory issues, that they're going through. So, you need to really understand your child, get to know them, connect with your child. And also, another thing, what autism has shown me that as a parent, it's important that we practice self-care. We really need to prioritize to look after ourselves because our children need us and we need to be alert and just not overwhelm or overstress. Talk to someone, reach out. As a parent, it's really, really important that you get the support that you need.
1: That's Betty Kolose Pulefolau from the Pacifica Autism Support Group.
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1: I mentioned earlier that there are a range of professionals who support people with neurodivergent conditions. People like speech therapists, pediatricians, and psychiatrists. Violet Erasito is a psychiatrist with the Colonial War Memorial Hospital in Fiji, which is one of the few services available there for neurodivergent kids and their families.
3: Where I work in Fiji, help is available, but it's more or less in the central parts of Fiji, so in Suva. With regards to the health sector, we have psychiatry and pediatrics that look after children with neurodivergent conditions. So for psychiatry, it is very centralized. So we have an asylum in Suva called St. Giles, where we have the only child psychiatrist, and then we have the Colonial War Memorial Hospital. This is the main hospital for all of Fiji. And then we have other hospitals in the Western Division and in the North. So in the West and the North, we have psychiatrists, one psychiatrist in the West and several pediatricians. And in the North, we have pediatricians, but no psychiatrist. So the psychiatrists travel on a weekly and sometimes a monthly basis to these places. And the population and the area is quite large. And so people often only present when they are quite unwell or when they are unable to help them at home or in school. And a lot of the times people travel a very long way by boat or by plane to the major hospital where I work, which is the Colonial War Memorial Hospital, because, I mean, it's understandable because they do not want to take their child to the asylum because of the stigma. We also have NGOs. We have the Hilton organization. And we have other special schools in the West as well. We have them in this town called Singatoka, and I think in Lotoka and in Ba. But the Hilton Special School is the only organization and school in Fiji that has a speech pathologist, and they do a lot of work with the neurodivergent children.
1: Violet, you mentioned communities' expectations of children can help come in the form of people being more aware and accepting of neurodivergence.
3: Yes, I think that's a very good point. Fiji, I like to think, is unique in a way. Our society tends to be a very caring and accommodating one, which can work against people with neurodivergent conditions, because I've come across a few cases where I've worked where parents tend to, you know, they have a child who's a little bit different and is not progressing in school. And they tend to accept these things and, you know, like leave it as it is because they're so accepting of differences, where they could have come a bit earlier and sought help, and we could have helped the child with things such as speech and behavioral issues. So in a way, that is not a good thing. But with regards to awareness, because it's a small place and everybody likes to look after each other and know what everyone else is doing, awareness, a little bit of awareness would go a really long way in this country.
1: And how often do you see children who present these symptoms in Suva?
3: We see at least one a week, but we usually see those who have behavioral issues. So we'll only see those who have a severe problem. They are usually treated or are cared for by the NGOs, like the Hilton organization, and the pediatricians. We'll only see someone who has a neurodivergent condition if their condition is quite severe.
1: I see.
3: So we only see like the tip of the iceberg.
1: So do you think there are more children now than there were in the past?
3: It's hard to say because, like I said, a lot of parents, if their child is a little different from the other children, they in Fiji, they tend to keep them at home and the other kids will make up for everything else that this child isn't able to do. And so you're raised alongside people with neurodivergent conditions and you just accept them the way they are. That's the culture. But now, because organizations like the NGOs that we have in Fiji have been doing a bit of awareness, and you know, there's TV and social media explosion, we have a lot more people presenting to the hospital. So I'm not sure whether the numbers have actually increased or the awareness has brought them out and enabled them to come for help.
1: Do you work with parents who are raising neurodivergent children?
3: Yes, we do. However, we're quite fortunate because most of these parents, when they come to see us, they've been through other avenues. Mm. And those who have severe conditions, we can refer the families to the Hilton Special School. So I think they have this behavioral support team.
1: Is it challenging for them?
3: Yes, it's quite challenging for them, I would think, because a lot of the therapies that their children need are not readily available here. There's only one or two therapists here that can provide what children with this condition need. And in addition to that, they're only located in Suva. Also, the medication that sometimes is needed often is out of stock in our country. So at the moment, it is out of stock. And with regards to ADHD, in order to get treatment for ADHD, you need a psychiatrist's signature. And there's only a handful of us. And then you can only get it from the asylum pharmacy. I've had a few complaints from parents and frustrated parents on how difficult it is to just get the basics.
1: Do you think there's more awareness or more needs to be done in terms of providing these services for them?
3: Yes, I think awareness is a very important thing for us, because therapies and supports are the mainstay of how you help people with neurodivergent conditions. And you can actually teach parents and teachers and carers a lot of the basics and methods of the different types of therapies that children with this condition need to live a more fulfilling life. And I think, I mean, without having to train lots of different types of therapists, and doctors are more like the last person you need to see. A lot of these cases of children don't really need to reach the level of a psychiatrist. They can be helped in the community level if we raise awareness and teach teachers and parents and educators and carers how to help them.
1: Violet, what's the message you usually tell families when they come to you?
3: I realize it can be frustrating and heartbreaking for parents. It's not easy, but we always tell them that they aren't alone and that their child is not broken, that they're just learning and growing in a different way. So with love and the right support, their children can thrive. I mean, there are many neurodivergent children who have grown up to live fulfilling lives, and all they need to do is believe in them and give them a chance.
1: That's Violet Erasito, a psychiatrist from Fiji.
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1: One of the biggest challenges for children with neurodivergence is navigating the school system. Some children are able to go to regular schools and maybe they will need extra support from the teachers. But there are also special schools for children with disabilities that some neurodivergent kids attend. In Papua New Guinea, Paulina Wingi is a special education teacher at Chesaya Disability Services.
4: I love these children. It's dealing with the lives of the children where it needs patience. You have a patience, you have a character of humility, even though this kind of children, some of them will come with a aggressive, come with a behavior disorder. This kind of children, we go with the aggressive attitude. We cannot handle this kind of children. We go with the humility attitude. We settle them. We help them so that these children will settle. We help them to live their own life, relieve the burden of the family or burden of the community. We direct them. We help them. We lead them to help them to live their own way.
1: Can you please explain to us what it means for children who are on the spectrum or are neurodivergent?
4: These kind of children, they won't settle. They will move around inside the classroom. Even they won't sit inside the classroom too. But their learning part of it is very intelligent one. They can hear what you are saying, but they will move around to hear what you are saying. So they are learning what we are saying. So it's really challenging too, but then it's really interesting too at the same time, I get. Because when we observe and see this kind of children, their intelligence is sharp. They can catch, they can hear what you're saying, and they can improve. Yeah, this year one child with a autism handrail, and now he's settling down. Like in the beginning part of it, we are really struggling because he cannot settle down. He has his own ways of doing things. So like in the house, he's doing different things. And when he comes to the school environment, classroom is different. So we want to accommodate in our classroom environment. Like he used to hesitate. He won't settle inside, but he will go out and then come inside again. So like normally he should go, come in and like that. Now it's normal to him and he's picking up and now he's settling. Different autism have different way of handling. It's not same as the other autism. Even the other autism will be different. It's not the same one.
1: And what are some ways that establishments like Cheshire Homes can work with parents to help create a safe and better space for these special children?
4: Number one is we can build another classroom. That's another option. Like we can build another open space for this kind of children can stay inside in an open space. But right now in our classroom, we have only one building and we divide that building again. And like inside room is not good enough for this kind of children to stay freely and do their activities in that classroom. A spacing is one of the things that we need right now. So like it's our plan now, if we see that this kind of children continue coming, then I will talk to the Josiah management to at least we come up with some of the things that will help this kind of children, especially the buildings. We need to build another classrooms.
1: Do a lot of parents know what they are doing, or how do you help?
4: Now a lot of parents are not aware of it, but through our awareness, through our meetings, parents are coming to understand and they see that, or these are the struggles that teachers are facing, or these are the struggles that children are facing. Even though the parents themselves, some of their children's disability, they don't understand it. So like when we teachers come out and do the awareness to the parents again, now they are understanding it. For example, like giving the children right nutrition foods. Some of the food the children eating are contributing to it. So again, the disability again. So when we give them the in-service on nutrition, then parents are aware of it. Oh, this is what we are going to do with the children with special needs, provide their meals in the house.
1: Paulina, in Papua New Guinea, do parents need proper diagnosis to get the help that they need for their children?
4: Yes, they need proper, because some of them, they don't know, even their own children, but they just observe through their movements, children movement, like the, for example, like the child is 4 years old, but then like that child is still speaking like 1 year old or 2 year old. Then they see from the signs of the children, you see. They don't understand the situation that their children are going through, but through the symptoms, the parents are recognizing it.
1: So where can they find services that are available for parents to seek out or to learn more about how to raise neurodivergent children?
4: The services is, the one is go to the hospital. Okay. Mm-hmm. Two is public awareness. Like someone have to come up, like what we are doing, social disabilities, especially the inclusive, or even the social itself, CBR thing too. We are doing the awareness around. Awareness is another thing that is helping the people to come out. Like some of the disabilities, especially the highly educated people, having the children with disabilities, some of them, they are fear of bringing their children come out. They hide their children inside because of their names, because of they are well educated and their child is even coming under the disability. They are feeling shy, a saying of the other one will say at the back of them. So they are fear of it. So like big thing is we have to do awareness. Awareness is maintain awareness and train them to how to look after them, or they can come out from that fear.
1: Are there schools that are neurodivergent friendly?
4: Yes, schools do same thing. The other schools, they don't know too. When we go to the other schools, then our teachers, especially the CBR, community-based rehabilitation teachers, they used to go around to the communities, and even they go to the mainstream schools and do awareness to the schools. Now, most of the head teachers and most of the schools are aware of disability now. So some of the teachers, they don't know. So they think that their child is problem with their learning. So they used to say you cannot perform well. They used to inform the parents that your child is not performing well, like end of term report or end of the year report. They used to say like that, but then the child is experiencing the learning difficulties. They don't understand these things. So now we teachers go out to the schools and we do awareness to the schools. Now teachers are coming up. Oh, the child is under this category, that the child is under learning difficulties, or child is having hearing impaired, or child is having low vision. So that's why it's not learning. Or the child is having the problem with reading problem, the writing problem. It's a disability now. So now the teachers are identifying it now. So some of the teachers that we used to go around at schools that we do the awareness, now teachers are aware of it. They find it very hard to end on. Then they used to send back to our resource center here, our school here. So we do drilling on them. And then at the end of the year, we see that the child is improving. We send them back to the school again.
1: Paulina, what do you think needs to be done to better support parents of children who are neurodivergent?
4: I think it's better that, like in Chosea, we can create a learning center that the open area, open building that parents can, we can train the parents, we can train the teachers, especially the mainstream schools. We see that inside each individual class that having the children having problem with learning, especially like reading problems or writing problems, or hearing child is inside that classroom, or the low vision child is inside that classroom. I'm thinking of last time we have a meeting, I discussed it with our my general manager that we're supposed to have a building that open that we can train our parents, we can train our teachers about the disability so that when they go back to the various areas that they are living, they can help these kind of children.
1: Yeah, that's so important. And Paulina, what will be your message to parents who are parenting children who are neurodivergent and figuring out how to parent their child?
4: My message is this. When they see this kind of children that they are having in the house or at home, so they observe and see them, they can come out and for a place that they will get help, like go to the health or go to the referral parts, go to the areas that you go there. For example, like you go to health, the health clinic, they cannot help, they will refer to the other centers like Josiah. They come to here, we cannot enroll, we can refer to the other areas that can help that child. So referral pathway is very important. When the parents see that their child is not normal, quickly look for the ways to help that child.
1: That's special education teacher Paulina Wingi. Thanks to my guests today, Paulina Wingi, Violet Erasito, and Betty Kolose Pulefolau. I hope if you are raising a child with neurodivergence, they've helped you to see that there is support available. Sisters Let's Talk is presented by me, Natasha Metten. Our supervising producer is Kim Lester. Our executive producer is Faleanga Fulu Inga Stunzna. Sisters Let's Talk is an ABC Radio Australia production. We acknowledge the Yagara, Turrbal and Darumbal peoples on whose land this program is produced. Emtasol na lokimu next time.
5: Thank you. 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Pacific Prepared explores

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1: Good morning. Welcome to AM. I'm Melissa Clark in Canberra, coming to you from Ngunnawal country and acknowledging other custodians. On today's program, Victoria Police in Sydney to investigate sexual assault allegations as the Sydney Swans scandal continues. And cash-strapped Australians turning to apprentices for cut-price services such as hairdressing and personal training.
2: We can travel a little bit more, not spending so much going to the hairdressers. For $20, I mean, that's like a sandwich really, isn't it? Let's be honest. So it makes me feel good.
1: But first, the Australian government says it is outraged by Israel's decision not to pursue criminal proceedings against the military commanders in charge of a missile strike that killed Australian woman Zomi Frankum. Ms. Frankum and six other humanitarian workers were killed in 2024 in Gaza while working for World Central Kitchen. The decision was revealed in an Israeli Defence Forces as they released several internal investigations into civilian deaths in Gaza. Foreign Affairs Minister Penny Wong has called in Israel's ambassador to Australia, Hillel Newman, saying the actions fall short of the accountability expected from Israel. Middle East correspondent Matthew Doran reports.
3: On World Humanitarian Day, Foreign Minister Penny Wong took to the stage in Canberra, launching an award in honour of Zomi Frankum and making a pledge to her family watching on.
4: I want to make it clear that the Australian government continues to press the Israeli government for full accountability.
3: Moments later, that process suffered a blow as the Israeli military released the findings of its internal investigation into the April 2024 strike which killed Ms. Frankum and six others. The group had been travelling in two vehicles delivering aid in Gaza when the IDF said it identified what it believed was an armed Hamas fighter who had infiltrated their convoy. That armed man was a security guard, with Israeli authorities insisting the guard's presence hadn't been properly coordinated with them. Even as the IDF conceded there were serious failures in the process leading to that false identification, it said the decisions of commanders to launch the strikes, which tore through the vehicles, killing the aid workers, did not raise reasonable suspicion of criminal misconduct. World Central Kitchen has condemned the findings, labelling them deeply offensive.
5: Nothing has changed from what they said within 24 hours after, right, as far as taking accountability.
3: Josh Phelps is a friend of Zomi Frankum and a former colleague at World Central Kitchen.
5: There never really is an outcome that involves punishment or accountability to the families. So almost relief, like, let's get this out of the way and then, you know, focus on how we can continue to raise up her legacy.
3: The findings of another inquiry released by the IDF go to one of the most high-profile and widely condemned cases in Gaza, the killing of five-year-old Hind Rajab in January 2024. The IDF has conceded for the first time it did fire upon the car she was travelling in with her family. The young girl was left trapped in the vehicle for hours alongside the bodies of six dead relatives, pleading for help from Palestinian paramedics. The audio of those calls broadcast and published around the world in recent years. The military has ordered a criminal investigation relating to the decision to attack an ambulance which travelled to the scene, killing two paramedics.
6: Look, ultimately, I think this is the Israeli military and the Israeli authorities undertaking some form of damage control.
3: Rowana Raff is the executive director of the Australian Centre for International Justice. She says international organisations such as the International Criminal Court have raised concerns about the willingness and ability of Israel to properly investigate cases of serious misconduct amounting to accusations of war crimes, something which is reflected in the ICC's decision to issue arrest warrants for Prime Minister Benjamin Netanyahu and former Defence Minister Yoav Gallant, warrants the Israeli government has rejected as politically motivated and deeply flawed.
6: And I think the Israelis are fooling themselves if they think that they can fool the rest of the world into thinking that their investigations are genuine.
3: The findings of three other internal probes were also released, with a criminal investigation ordered into the circumstances surrounding an attack on 15 Palestinians, including paramedics, killed and buried in a shallow grave in March 2025. Two attacks killing four employees of the organisation Médecins Sans Frontières were not referred for further criminal inquiries. This is Matthew Doran in Jerusalem, reporting for AM.
1: And Chris Sidoti is a comedian.

0: commissioner on the UN Commission of Inquiry on the occupied Palestinian territory and Israel. And he says the foreign minister's decision to call in Israel's ambassador doesn't go far enough. He says Hillel Newman should leave Canberra.
1: I don't support breaking diplomatic relations with Israel. I don't support the closing of embassies. But this bloke is clearly an unacceptable representative so far as Australia is concerned, and he should be sent home.
0: Commissioner Chris Sidoti there. In other news, Victorian detectives are travelling to Sydney to investigate allegations of sexual assault linked to players from the Sydney Swans AFL club. Five players have been stood down for the remainder of the season for breaching club standards, and the players have issued an apology saying they accept the sanctions imposed by the club. Our reporter Tanya Dendrinos is following developments in Sydney. She joined me a short time ago.
2: Mel, sex crime detectives from Victoria are travelling to New South Wales as they investigate this incident. The ABC understands the investigation centres on an allegation of touching without consent at the Pullman Hotel in the early hours of Monday morning. This is the hotel the Sydney Swans players were staying at after their match against Essendon in Melbourne on Sunday night. Now, no charges have been laid over the alleged incident at this stage, and it's believed no players have been formally interviewed by police. While there's no suggestion the players were involved in the alleged sexual assault, the Sydney Swans yesterday announced that sanctions against five players have been imposed. Those players are Riley Bice, Nick Blakey, Isaac Heaney, James Jordan and Chad Warner. Now, those players have been stood down for the remainder of the AFL season. The Sydney Swans chairman, Andrew Pridham, and CEO Matthew Pavlich addressed the media yesterday, issuing an apology to the community, to fans and to sponsors, and reiterating the actions taken by the club are entirely independent to the police investigation. Here's some of what Swans CEO Matthew Pavlich had to say.
3: To say we're disappointed is an understatement. We're deeply embarrassed and ashamed that our poor choices, or the poor choices of five of our players, and the impact that's had on the women involved and also the club, our supporters and so many other people that Andrew's talked about.
2: He says the sanctions imposed by the club relate solely to the behaviour of the players post-match and how they breached club standards and expectations.
3: It was staying out late, it was drinking, it was continuing to continue their night, it was bringing women back to the hotel. It was a long way short of what we expect of our players.
2: Well, Matthew Pavlich has also said that the club is deeply concerned about the welfare and well-being of the women involved, and that the club will offer as much support to them as it can.
0: And Tanya, the players linked to the incident have released a statement that came out last night with an apology. Take me through the details of their statement.
2: That's right, Mel. The statement did start with that apology. I'll read part of it. It says, "We are deeply sorry to everyone involved. We know that our behaviour has fallen well short of the standards expected of us and the values of our club. They apologised for the impact the incident has had, quote, on those involved, and said that they accept the club's sanction. We've also heard from sponsors like QBE and Telstra, which have raised concerns about the allegation, while Governor-General Sam Mostyn, who was previously a Sydney Swans board member and the first female AFL commissioner, has said that she's shocked and troubled by the allegation and that her thoughts are with the alleged victim."
0: Tanya Dendrinos reporting there. The federal government's controversial gambling advertising reforms have passed Parliament after a fiery debate, but the final outcome of the protracted policy change has disappointed campaigners who doubt it will make any meaningful difference. Here's political reporter Lexi Junowick.
4: The government's gambling reforms have been a long time coming, and last night the contentious bill passed Parliament with support from the Coalition. But clearing the upper house wasn't without drama, with hours of debate.
5: Why has the government refused to give itself the power to hold the gambling companies to account?
6: It is disappointing that they can't actually recognise that this legislation is the most meaningful legislation that any government has brought before this chamber on gambling reform.
4: And Liberal Senators Andrew McLaughlin and Paul Scar crossing the floor to vote against the legislation. Senator Scar says he could not, in good conscience, support the bill.
7: this legislation is simply fatally flawed. It does not achieve the objectives of limiting advertising to children in particular. It doesn't achieve the objective of addressing predatory inducements.
4: From January 1st next year, there'll be restrictions on the timing and placement of gambling ads on TV and radio, a ban on online platforms unless people have a logged-in account, are over 18 and have the option to opt out, and gambling ads will be scrapped in sports venues.
8: Problem gambling is a very real issue, and the connection between gambling and sport is an issue as well. And doing something about it requires a national effort. And that is why we took action.
4: But the government has flagged some of the significant amendments made in recent days as part of its deal with the coalition will take longer to implement. A brand new opt-out register for gambling advertising will need to be established, along with a system which will see Australian wagering companies identify their own problem gamblers and cut off betting inducements. Work on both mechanisms will be led by the Australian Communications and Media Authority.
9: I think, you know, seeing them in place within 10 years is probably ambitious.
4: Dr. Charles Livingston is an associate professor in the School of Public Health at Monash University and a long-time gambling researcher.
9: The idea that you'll have a one-stop shop to opt out of gambling advertising is ludicrous in the short term and impossible in the long term.
4: 3 years ago, Dr. Livingston gave evidence to the inquiry into online gambling harm and says it's deeply disappointing that the bill doesn't include key recommendations such as a national regulator and a phased comprehensive ban on all gambling advertising. Do you think that these reforms will do anything to reduce gambling harm in Australia?
9: No, I don't.
4: Having passed Parliament, the bill will now go to the Governor-General for royal assent. The reforms will be subject to a statutory review 3 years after implementation.
0: Lexi Jinnewick with that report. You're listening to AM, where it's 16 past eight. A Pacific worker who came to Australia to help fill critical labour shortages says a workplace injury left him unable to work, homeless, and caught in a visa limbo. His experience is raising questions about whether injured migrant workers are falling through the gaps between employers and regulators of the immigration system. National Work reporter Bronwyn Herbert.
2: Tongan mechanic Davis Lousy never thought he would spend a Christmas sleeping in a car. But while recovering after a serious work injury, he found out his labour hire employer could no longer pay for his accommodation.
10: So I packed my stuff, put in the pastor's car. Then on the next day, on the Christmas day, I take it and I stay in the park for 4 days.
2: Davis came to Australia under the Palm Labour Scheme, which recruits workers from Pacific nations and Timor-Leste to fill labour shortages in industries such as agriculture and aged care. The mechanic was repairing a harvesting machine at an almond orchard in the New South Wales Riverina region when his wrist was crushed. Davis received workers' compensation, but says the injury was only the beginning. His employer, labour hire company Plant Grow Pick, had entered administration and was already under regulatory scrutiny. The Department of Employment and Workplace Relations found breaches of the company's PALM obligations before eventually terminating its approval to operate in the scheme. In a statement, a spokesperson said the department worked to redeploy affected PGP workers to new approved employers where possible. The ABC contacted former management at Plant Grow Pick but did not receive a response. Davis says he was never redeployed and didn't receive adequate support from his labour hire employer.
10: They never call, they never message or ask how I... They don't know where I am.
2: Experts say Davis's experiences highlights broader vulnerabilities in Australia's temporary migrant worker system. ANU migration researcher Matt Withers.
11: The basic problem here is that this constitutes a sort of luck of the draw situation for PALM scheme workers who may or may not have a good employer. And this obviously is not a sound basis for industrial relations policy or safeguarding human and labour rights.
2: 2 years on, Davis has now largely recovered from his wrist injury. He's got a forklift licence and secured a job offer. But because of unresolved visa issues, he still cannot legally work.
10: They come in to recruit just the workers from Tonga. It's very sweet how they talk and they're encouraging us to come here and they just leave us like this. That's how, and it's not good. At the end of the day, we're still a human being. We need to be treated properly.
0: Tongan mechanic Davis Lousy ending that report by Bronwyn Herbert. Heading overseas, and the Canadian province of Alberta will decide later this year whether to hold a referendum on seceding from the rest of Canada. Many in the resources-rich province want more independence, but the debate is exposing deep fractures inside one of the world's most stable countries. North America correspondent Lauren Day reports from Alberta.
12: Cafe owner Christopher Scott moved to Alberta chasing a brighter future.
13: I had a friend who was out in Alberta working on the oil rigs. And whenever he'd come home, he'd have like a new leather couch or DVD players or all these fancy things that I could never afford. And I thought, why would I stay here and fight for, like, to survive when I could go to Alberta and prosper?
12: Now the man who came to Alberta in search of prosperity believes the region is being held back by the country it helped build and wants the resource-rich province to leave Canada.
13: We're looking at just about over a $30 billion outflow of economic activity from Alberta to Federation, for which we don't get anything back.
14: So you feel like Albertans are getting ripped off, basically?
13: Albertans aren't exercising their sovereignty, and it's costing them billions of dollars.
12: In October, Albertans will vote on whether to stay in Canada or hold a binding vote later on whether to leave.
13: More coffee?
12: Christopher Scott's customers know which way they'll vote, but not what an independent Alberta would actually look like.
15: I think that the government of Canada is treating us like the ugly stepchild of Canada. And I don't think that's right.
16: Yeah, I'd like us to be our own country, and I think many more people would like it to be our own country. We're not looking to join the States. Would we have our own passports right away? That would be something that would have to be worked out. Same thing with currency and that.
12: Thomas Lukaszuk is the former Deputy Premier of Alberta. He's driving around the country explaining to people why they should vote to stay in Canada.
17: It's all about voter turnout, voter participation. Because as you know, when you think when you're going to win, a lot of people tend to be passive and not vote. So I'm reminding them of what happened in UK with Brexit.
12: The referendum has also raised concerns about foreign interference, particularly from the United States. That's got many Alberta residents, like Mary Papias, worried.
18: Donald Trump wants into this province. He wants the resources that are here, and he will take them, and he could care less what any Albertan felt or thought.
12: Alberta separatists sparked controversy earlier this year by meeting with US State Department officials. But many in the separatist movement, like fourth-generation farmer Tanya Clemens, dismiss the idea of Alberta joining its southern neighbour.
19: And the 51st state discussion is really, it's just a very small group of people that are really advocating for that.
12: The push for a stunning and resource-rich region in the West to break away from the rest of the country might sound familiar. WA voted to secede back in the 30s, but was ultimately rejected by the British Parliament. Tanya Clemens again.
19: I think this is very parallel to Western Australia, is that we're very resource-rich. We provide a lot of the economic drive for the entire country. But the difference is that they didn't have a legal pathway. So I feel pretty confident that Albertans will make the right decision and choose prosperity and freedom for themselves.
12: This is Lauren Day in Alberta, Canada, reporting for AM.
0: Entrepreneurialism in Australia is declining, with new data out today showing the wealthiest Australians have had a declining interest in starting businesses that employ people for 20 years now. Instead, property investment has been growing. But there's hope recent changes to negative gearing rules could change that. Annie Guest reports.
20: Profitable businesses are key to raising Australia's productivity, which is the lowest in 60 years. But Liam Dillon from the Council for Economic Development has found waning interest for such ventures among the rich.
21: So our research shows that fewer Australians are starting new businesses with employees, and that the decline in entrepreneurship is the sharpest among the wealthiest 20% of households, falling from 14% to 10%.
20: Instead, Liam Dillon's analysis shows that in the two decades to 2022, the wealthiest were putting their money into real estate.
21: So among that top 20%, the share reporting investment properties has increased by around 8 percentage points from 14% to 22%, so getting close to one in four who own an investment property.
20: He's hoping the federal government's winding back of negative gearing and capital gains tax breaks will drive investors back to business.
21: We think that it's a step in the right direction, absolutely. So what the full effects of these

0: we passed on regulatory reform, whether it's the way that we've changed the statement of expectations for our regulators, whether it's the better regulation roadmap through the Council of Financial Regulators, whether it's the steps we're taking with the states on national competition policy, abolishing nuisance tariffs, speeding up approvals, streamlining the construction code, a whole bunch of steps.
1: That's welcomed by the CEO of Entrepreneurial and Small Business Women Australia, Amanda Rose. However, she says entrepreneurs are increasingly nervous about how changes to family trusts and capital gains tax will affect their returns.
2: The second the budget came out, investors put everything on hold with nearly every single person I know that has founded a business.
1: Amanda Rose wants special capital gains tax breaks for tech startups extended to all small business founders. And she also wants family trusts exempted from the proposed 30% minimum tax.
2: We need to make sure that all entrepreneurs and all small businesses have a fair go.
3: Amanda Rose from Entrepreneurial and Small Business Women Australia. Annie Guest with that report. Price-conscious Australians are increasingly turning to apprentices for services as a way to cut costs. TAFE Queensland has seen a surge in demand for their hair salons, which offer low price cuts to the public. Isabel Masali prepared this report.
4: Arielle Jeffrey has wanted to be a hairdresser for as long as she can remember. And this Gold Coast training salon is helping her achieve that dream.
5: I do quite a lot being in my second year, so I'm doing colours, cuts, blow waves, and just really getting everything that I need done.
4: Today, her client is Denise Kelly, who was so impressed by her first visit, she's back for seconds. She was initially reluctant to trust an apprentice.
6: I thought, but they ever process my hair, even just blow drying it incorrectly? That was so good. Yeah, so I thought, why not? The husband liked it, so it's even better.
4: And she finds the savings are a big incentive.
6: We can travel a little bit more, I'm not spending so much going to the hairdressers. For $20, I mean, that's like a sandwich really, isn't it, let's be honest. So it makes me feel good.
4: Apprentice-run training salons at TAFE campuses across Queensland have seen an influx of new customers in the past financial year, with bookings up by more than 70% in some areas. Deb Lowe is the Executive Director of Education and Training.
7: Right across the board have seen a significant increase, and we think that's obviously related to the cost of living pressures and also the word of mouth, that where people are realising you can get a really great professional service for a much, much lower cost, and that's attractive.
4: Across the border, TAFE New South Wales has also seen some new customers. And haircuts are just the start of free or discounted services the public are rushing to. Managing Director Chloe Reid says there are student-run fitness centres, a butcher, and several campuses offer playgroup sessions for parents and young children.
8: Many of our services are already pretty popular. They build a kind of relationship with their local community and a reputation. In some cases, some of our restaurants, as soon as the bookings open, they get booked up pretty quickly with locals who know the secret of TAFE. But I think also, certainly I was talking to one of our beauty teachers in Bankstown recently, and she was saying definitely they've seen more people interested. It's such a good value service.
4: And while the supervised students are still learning, Chloe Reid maintains customers don't need to adjust their expectations. But there are a few things to keep in mind.
8: They might be a little bit nervous. So my top tip would be to talk to those students. Many of them have amazing stories of how they ended up studying at TAFE or what they enjoy the most or what they want to do in the future. And it's actually something in the experience to be around people who are really loving what they're doing and learning.
3: Chloe Reid from TAFE New South Wales, ending that report by Isabel Masali and Mark Rigby. Briefly in finance, Wall Street has closed modestly higher. Oil is up. Global benchmark Brent crude is trading at $91.48 US a barrel. And the Australian dollar is higher. It's buying 71.2 US cents. And that's AM for today. I'm Melissa Clark. Have a good morning.
9: A ABC News. Hello, I'm Simon Lauder. New data shows dozens of workplace injuries involving workers from the Pacific were reported across Australia last financial year. Bronwyn Herbert has the story.
10: Figures from the Department of Employment and Workplace Relations show 25 serious workplace injuries involving